0: scoreboard as you'd expect in this Big Ten semifinal. The Huskers have won 10 straight in this tournament and looking for another championship berth, as are the Ducks. Both teams fighting for a regional host. Hopefully the committee's paying close attention to what's happening throughout this tournament and, of course, here tonight. Oregon won earlier today to get their ticket into the semifinals. They took down Washington by the score of 9-4. Nebraska downed Michigan last night and this morning, a final of 6-4. Huskers take the field, and the crowd encouraging their Huskers, including starting pitcher Gavin Blackowitz. 73 degrees here at the ballpark. Wind straight out of the south at 4 miles an hour. Gusts up to 6 right now. The flag in dead center, gently blowing in from center field. Defense behind Blackowitz, Jet Buck in left, Mac Moyer patrolling center, and Opossum out on the center field wall, at least for right now. Drew Grigo in right, Joshua Overbeek at the hot corner, Dylan Carey, the Big Ten's Defensive Player of the Year, manning his shortstop position, Rhett Stokes at second base. There'll be some more fireworks between he and his counterpart, Ryan Cooney. We got 9 innings to decide that. Case Sanderson at first, Jeter Worthley back behind the dish, catching for the Huskers here tonight. Huskers in their red tops, white pants, piped in red, white script Nebraska in cursive across the chest, red socks, red hats, white block N on the front for the Huskers. Oregon going a different route, not typical baseball uniforms, the all black, black tops, black pants, black socks, black hats. You've got that neon yellow Oregon in all caps across the chest, and the block O on the front for the Ducks. Rematch of earlier this year, Oregon taking 2 of 3, 2 one-run games and a two-run game. Very competitive three-game series in Eugene. Blackowitz ready to make start number 14. He is 4-2, an ERA of 3.82. 70 strikeouts for the sophomore right-hander. In Gavin's last start against Minnesota, 4 2/3. He did allow 10 hits and 6 runs. No walks. He struck out 6. I will remind you, that was a very hitter-friendly ballpark and atmosphere that day in Minneapolis. Gavin did get the start against the Ducks on Sunday, and he labored through his 2 1/3. He didn't allow a run, but Gavin never was comfortable that afternoon in Eugene. He's got close to 15,000 of his closest friends in his hip pocket supporting him through this start. And Ryan Cooney, a 339 hitter, the second baseman for Oregon, ready to lead us off as we await for our friends at television. Cooney, a right-handed stick against the right-handed throwing Gavin Blackowitz. Ryan Cooney has been such a large part to Coach Wasikowski and his lineup. He was a second-team All-Big Ten pick for his efforts this year. 8 home runs, he drove in 39, 13 stolen bases. Huskers will put a pull-side shift on him. Winner, a chance at the title tomorrow. Number one ranked and number one seed, UCLA, punched their ticket about an hour and a half ago, thanks to LeVue's three-run walk-off home run. They await the winner of this one. We're ready for baseball as Ryan Cooney stands in the box. Gavin Blackowitz going to go from the stretch, and we're ready for the first pitch of the semifinal. It misses up and in for ball one. Three infielders to the left. Cooney earlier today, 1 for 3 against Washington with an RBI. Blackowitz brings this one. That's slammed into left center field. That is hit hard. Moyer lays out, and it squirts out of his glove and rolls away from him. He's going to run over to the gap to pick it up. Now he fumbles it. Cooney will stop at second. Moyer almost just made a Superman catch, but as he made contact with the ground, the ball flew out of his glove and rolled away from him about 15 to 20 feet. And it's a leadoff double for Oregon. A team-leading 19th double for Cooney. We told you in the pregame, this Oregon team makes a living with the slug and the home run. But they are off to a good start. And now it's Delia, the right fielder. Left-handed stick. First pitch from Blackowitz is hit in the air left side, tailing out of play to the seats. Laya, a freshman at 297, 13 home runs. He was 1-for-3 this morning with 2 RBIs and 2 walks. Blackowitz with some early trouble here in the top of the first. Here's the 0-1 pitch. Up and away, 1-1. It was Nebraska getting the early jump in their game yesterday over Michigan. The next one home. Laya chops one on the ground to second. Stokes playing in shallow right. Gets a chest-high hop. Throws to Sanderson for the out. On the play, Cooney takes third. So Gavin gets his first out. Now you got to face Drew Smith. Clubbed one of the 5 Oregon solo home runs against UW earlier today. Smith, a first team all Big Ten selection at 327, leads the Ducks in home runs with 15. Runner at third, 1 out. First pitch, breaking ball in the dirt, blocked nicely by Worthley. Nebraska will keep the infield back. Will surrender the run for an out here early. Top of the first, no score. Ducks threatening after the leadoff double. Gavin comes set, and the 1-0. Good spot with a breaking ball, and it just missed off the plate. Close pitch. Grady Smith calling the balls and strikes tonight. Blackowitz comes set. The 2-0. Fouled off to the right, night of play. Sun is setting behind us, so it is a big problem for Buck in left, Moyer in center. Grigo's getting a little part of it in right. Shadows have most of the infield consumed, except for the cutout of the concourse. The 2-1 pitch, swing and a miss on a 93-mile-an-hour fastball from Gavin, and he's leveled the count at 2-2. And we'll get our first big encouragement of the crowd here on this 2-2 pitch. Trying to help Gavin for a strikeout here early. The 2-2 is on its way. Breaking ball hit on the ground left side. Diving grab by Overbeek to his left. The run's going to score, but he makes the play to first. It's an RBI ground out. The Ducks take a 1-0 lead, but a great play diving to his left by Overbeek. So the leadoff double comes around to score, and the RBI for Smith.
1: Ben, we saw how important this defensive alignment both in the outfield and in the infield was last night in that victory over Michigan. You mentioned Moyer's full extension almost making a great play. How about Joshua Overbeek picking up from where he left off?
0: Here's another instrumental freshman to this team, Braden Jaxa. Gavin brings it home, hammers the inside corner, a called strike, 0-1. Jaxa and his freshman campaign hitting .318, 9 homers. Jaxa is a tall right-handed stick. Here's the pitch in the dirt. 1-1. Jaxa, I mentioned the frame. He's 6'6", 220. There is a load of Californians on this roster and in this starting lineup. Jaxa is one of them. Here's the 1-1. Swing and a miss. Elevated fastball, 1-2. Jaxa earlier today had, yes, one of the 5 solo home runs. Gavin ready to work on 1-2. Here's the pitch. Just missed off the plate. That was a located fastball at 92. Does not get the call. We're leveled up, 2 balls, 2 strikes. Blackowitz holds at the belt, brings it home. Foul back and out of play. Huskers will have the Oregon ace, Will Sanford, in front of them offensively. But Blackowitz first trying to get through the top of the first. Here's the 2-2 pitch. Breaking ball, strike three, outside corner. And after the leadoff double, Blackowitz settles in, retires the next three Ducks in order. One run, one hit, no errors. Nobody left through a half inning. Oregon 1, Nebraska coming to bat on the Huskers Radio Network.
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0: 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It'll be Will Sanford, the ace for Oregon, Friday night starter, 7-2, 96 strikeouts for Sanford. We saw Barr last night for Michigan with 98 strikeouts. Big part to what Oregon does. 96 strikeouts and 68 in the third innings is insane. Mac Moyer against his old team, the team that cut him, the Oregon Ducks. We're second team all-conference will lead us off. He's our Kubota leadoff hitter of the game. 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Moyer had quite the series against Oregon, against his old team. Mac had a lot of edge to him that weekend, and rightfully so. And hopefully he can provide a spark for the Huskers here tonight. He had a tough one last night in the box, but man, was he good with the glove. He was 0 for 5 at the dish. Sanford, the righty, brings home the first pitch. Unsurprisingly, it's a fastball. It missed down in the dirt. Got a piece of Mabius's hand, his throwing hand. And so Grady Smith's going to walk a new baseball out to Sanford. And that turquoise glove that he's got on. Sanford, about 70 to 75% fastballs. It's 93 to 95, but plays up and has a lot of, it looks like almost like it's rising to the hitter. Manipulating a fastball is really the key to having a good fastball at this level. This pitch is on the outside corner, a called strike at 93, 1-1. I mentioned Moyer was a rare 0 for 5 in the game last night. Here's the 1-1. Breaking ball, high chopper to second. Cooney waits for a convenient hop. Chest high, throws to first. Moyer is retired. And that's the first out of the bottom of the first. While we talk about the depth of arsenal for Sanford, he has four pitches. Two of them are his favorite. It's the fastball and curveball, and he throws those two about 85 to 90% of the time. That was our first look at the breaking pitch there. Here's Jeter Worthley. Good night at the plate yesterday. First pitch, fastball at 93, 0-1. Jeter had three base hits yesterday, one of them a base hit. His average has lifted to 324 in his freshman campaign. Sanford winds and deals. Breaking ball skips in the dirt. Count level 1-1 on the Husker catcher tonight, Jeter Worthley. He's the DH in the game yesterday. 1-0 Ducks were early in the bottom of the first. Glad you've joined us here on the Huskers Radio Network for some college baseball. Sanford with the quick delivery brings fastball in, down and away, 2-1. Very quick windup and delivery from Sanford. Right-on-right matchup for Jeter. Here's the pitch. Fouled straight back to the screen. Good cut. And the count 2-2. 1-0 Oregon. It was a leadoff double. Came around to score on a ground out. Two balls, two strikes. Sanford ready to go. The pitch. Fastball, strike three. Jeter thought it was low. Husker crowd doesn't agree. And that's the first strikeout for Sanford. That definitely looked down to me. Here's Dylan Carey. DC had a base hit here in the game last night at 3:46 on the season. First one on the way. Carey takes slider in there, 0-1. Pull side shift as usual. Carey's very used to this alignment. The 0-1. It's down low for a ball. 1-1. Well, Nebraska's been two up, two down, but I wouldn't say Sanford hasn't worked ahead of anybody yet. That's a good sign. Fortunate to get the strike call on Worthley for the strikeout. The 1-1. Carey swings and lifts one off to the right, headed to the seats. All the way to the upper tank in the first row. There's another slider now. Carey's down in the count 1-2. DC had 5 hits against the Ducks in the series in Eugene. Sanford works the pitch. Swing and a miss. Carey went after a fastball off the outside corner. Down swinging. 2 strikeouts for Sanford. Picking up where he left off against the Huskers in the outing. So no runs, no hits, no errors. No one left for the Huskers. We're through one. In Omaha, Oregon 1, Nebraska nothing. This is Big Red Baseball.
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1: 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Oregon able to get a single tally in the top of the first, and Will Sanford, who has been so effective, especially with the strikeout numbers, gets 2 of the 3 Husker hitters he sees, faces the minimum in the bottom of the first. It's 1-0 in favor of Oregon here as we play in the top of the second.
0: We'll see what Blackowitz has in inning number 2. 16 pitches to get through his first. Middle of the order, 5, 6, and 7. Starting with Burt Lee Mabius, the catcher. Mabius batting 304 in his sophomore season. He is from Bishop Gorman. Very athletically gifted high school program. Left-handed hitter. Blackowitz brings the first one of the inning home. He checked his swing. Did he go? Yep, sure did. It was a slider that he buried in the dirt. Maybe it's helped him out. Ballpark's been playing big today. We've seen a lot of home runs today. What breeze we do have, though, is in from center. The 0-1 pitch. Strike two. Fastball that time. Gavin way ahead. Big shift put onto the pull side to the lefty. The 0-2 pitch on its way. Way high. Waste pitch. 1-2. Maybe it's at 304, seven home runs. Blackowitz ready to work. And the pitch. Strike three, outside corner. Maybe it's with some woofing of the home plate umpire as he strides back to that first base dugout. Strikeout for Gavin, back to back, both looking. Now the ever-dangerous Nalivo Lowocki, mountain of a human, 6'5", 265 from Springville, Utah. Right-on-right matchup, the pitch. Pitch was up and in. Ball one, he started to go. Lowocki homered earlier in the game. He's up to 11. Very limited playing time for Lowocki. This is only his 25th start. The pitch. That's drilled to left field. Buck has no idea where the ball is, and it bounces off the base of the wall. He's able to pick it up and throw a strike all the way into the infield. So it's a single off the base of the wall. 118 off the bat of Lowocki. What I was getting at with the limited starts, we saw this kid in Eugene, and at that time he had about 10 starts. And you're wondering how and why. All he does is that. Makes it look effortless. Had three home runs in the series against the Huskers and smokes one here. This pitch is a floater off to the right, not a play over the Oregon dugout. 118, and it was a top spinner, but more concerning, Buck never saw that off the bat. Fortunately, it bounced right to him. He's able to get it right into the infield. Runner at first, one out. Maloney is the hitter. He squares around to bunt, pulls back, takes strike two. Maloney, a very dangerous hitter. 11 home runs, 37 driven in. He is climbing the all-time ranks in Oregon history with career home runs. Blackowitz ahead 0-2. Here it is. Bounce in front of the plate. Lowocki no intent on taking second as the ball trickles up the first baseline.
1: Yeah, Ben, that was as impressive as exit velo you're going to see at this level. And a sinking liner to boot. I mean, that thing, it's just, Lowocki has been a specimen this season.
0: Blackowitz brings it in. Check swing on a slider down and away. Don't think it was good enough for an appeal. 118, I think. That's the highest I've seen.
1: I was going to say the same thing. I have not seen it.
0: Caglione's was 117.
1: All right.
0: The 2-2. Strike three. Fastball right at the knees, and Blackowitz another strikeout. You'll take 118 singles, though. And now Jack Brooks, the center fielder.
1: Yeah, it's the same thing as if he bleeds one through the left side of the infield as far as where he is on base. And for Gavin Blackowitz, that's the response you want to see. And I can jolt you a little bit when you see something like that, and maybe more importantly, feel something like that off the bat from one of their best hitters. You come right back, all business.
0: Brooks is a lefty, 253 with the average. The pitch from Blackowitz started to go on a pitch at his back foot. And it doesn't look like the Huskers will appeal. Brooks swatted his sixth home run. Now they'll appeal. Third base coach isn't paying attention, so he's just going to stay safe. Brooks pulled the home run into the right field bullpen. Standing tall from the left side. The pitch. Just missed off the plate. Small miss, 2-0. 1-0 Ducks. They have a man at first and two outs. Blackowitz comes home with it. Pitch is fouled off to the left and out of play. All the way up in section 220. Most of the foot traffic has subsided, so I think this is about as full as we're going to get tonight. And boy, what a crowd it is on hand to see their Huskers. The 2-1 pitch, fouled into the mitt of Worsley. 2-2. Gav trying to work through inning number two. Two balls, two strikes, two outs. Here's the pitch. Swing and a miss. Struck out the side. And he's up to four strikeouts in his first two innings of work. It could be the loudest single in the world, and Milwaukee's stuck there at first base. No runs. One hit, no errors, one left. Through an inning and a half, Oregon 1, Nebraska nothing. 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
0: Case Anderson, the offensive hero from yesterday, will try to get us started here in the second inning. Sandy, three hits. He was a round tripper shy of the cycle. Triple, double, single. Nebraska needed all of that. He drove in three and scored a run. First pitch, Sanderson takes at the knees, a called strike, 0-1. It was a 12-pitch first inning for Sanford. He's up to 98 strikeouts on the year. The 0-1. Sandy swings and misses strike two. Another fastball. So Sanford is way ahead. The 0-2. All the way to the backstop.
1: I think the task now, Ben, is to figure out a way to get Sanford out of his comfort zone. And Nebraska typically able to do that early against the opposition. Do not want to let him settle in.
0: Exactly. So many times when you're facing these aces in the postseason, this one's low, 2-2. They're most susceptible early. And if you allow them to settle in, it's an uphill climb that never seems to end. The pitch, breaking balls, chased it in the dirt. Mabius fires to first, and touching the bag is Jaxa. Throw wasn't the best, but no problem for Oregon. And Sanford has struck out three in a row.
1: We've talked about it in the pregame, what he does effectively He just has such a solid mix with a fastball and the complementary pitches that he can locate really at such a high success rate. And you're seeing that early. That's why it's going to be so important for Nebraska to attack early if that's what they're getting.
0: First pitch swung through and missed by Drew Grigo. Grigo at 346. Right-on-right matchup for him. Sanford has it working right now for the Ducks early. The 0-1. Fastball to knees, strike two. That

0: Fastball to knees, strike two. That bottom of the zone must be open for business. That was at the shins of Grigo, who he is in an 0-2 hole. The pitch. High, 1-2. One nothing Oregon, bottom of the second. Here's the 1-2. Ball two. In the exact same spot, Grady Smith doesn't get that call. We saw this yesterday with Noah Miller and the frame job by the catchers. Almost jerks the glove straight up. Maybe has fired the strike signal to the Oregon dugout after that, thinking he was thought it was good. There's a called third strike at the knees. Boy, Sanford now doing some barking into that third base dugout after that one. And it's another strikeout. He punched out four in a row. That was just way too good of a pitch to take on two strikes. The Huskers are just on their heels offensively.
1: They just blazed the outer half. A tough pitch for Grigo to do anything with, but you got to protect in that situation.
0: Now Will Jeske, first pitch, high for a ball, off speed, 1-0. Jeske did not play in that Oregon series. We thought maybe he would see some late action. One ball, no strikes. Sanford's pitch missed in, 2-0. There was no love lost between these two teams in that series in Eugene. Through the first inning and a half, it was relatively civil. Finally, you're starting to see some emotions spill over to it towards each other. This is as competitive as you'll see. The 2-0, Jeske takes at the knees, a called strike, 2-1. Things also got real testy with Oregon in the USC series. That was arguably worse than Nebraska's. So Oregon not afraid to spread their feathers. The 2-1, Jeske swings and hammers one into left field. We're right at the left fielder, Jimenez, moves about three steps. Did well to pick that one out of the sun with the shades on, but finally the Huskers find a barrel. Who else has it but Will Jeske? But the Huskers retired in order again. No runs, no hits, no errors. We're through two in Omaha in the Big Ten semifinal. Oregon 1, Nebraska nothing. This is Big Red Baseball.
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0: 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Huskers in handcuffs offensively, so Gavin Blackowitz, a little bit more responsibility on him to keep this game where it's at. Ducks lead at 1-0. It was a leadoff double for Ryan Cooney to lead the game off. Since then, Blackowitz has been up to the test, but 9-1-2 in their second look at him. And we have a pinch hitter as Gabe Miranda lifts Jax Jimenez out of the lineup. Here to take us through the next couple, here's Nick Handley.
1: All right, thank you, Ben. That's a development right there. Miranda had a home run earlier in the day. He did so against the Huskies. 1-5 for the Ducks. And so Miranda, little gamesmanship

0: between Mark Wasikowski and Will Bolt. Randa will now come in for Jimenez, the starting left fielder. 9-1-2 here for the Ducks. First pitch, swing and a miss. Elevated a fastball. Miranda, a 242 hitter mentioned. Homered earlier today against Washington. Left-handed hitter. And they'll pull side shift on the right side of the infield. Carey playing straight away behind second. Second pitch. Change up just a bit up. One ball, one strike here on Miranda. I was going to mention Jimenez's series against Nebraska, but it's a moot point now. The 1-1. This one lifted foul and to over by the camera well, and Overbeek runs out of room. One ball, two strikes here. As Gavin Blackwitz looking back in the start so far. The double that came around the score to Ryan Cooney, the leadoff hitter. And then really it was the hard-hit single off the bat of Lewacki. Two hard-hit balls so far, but Blackwitz has been able to respond so far so good. Morgan with a 1-0 lead. The 1-2 pitch. Miss Lone inside. Skips it in the dirt, the breaking ball. Count levels up at 2-2. When we say Rhett Stokes is giving some depth, I mean, he is in almost medium-range right field from his second base position on the right side. Carey playing directly behind second base on the shift to Miranda. The 2-2 on the way. This was laced in the left field. Down for a single. Buck cuts it off and will hold Miranda to a leadoff single. So the 2-2 pitch going the other way. And Oregon now with their lead man aboard here in the top of the third. That'll take us back to the top of the order with Ryan Cooney. 1-for-1 tonight with a double. Came around and scored the only run in this game so far. Cooney, 342 on the year. Outstanding number, 75 hits, 39 driven in. Upstairs, the fastball, 1-0. So now it'll be Rhett Stokes playing directly behind the bag in double play depth. The 1-0 pitch coming. Popped up in the center field. Mac Moyer ranging to his right. Continues to track it. Now makes the catch for the first out. So again, Gavin Blackwitz with a solid response after losing the battle to Miranda. That'll bring up Angel Laya. Grounded out to second. Laya was another one of those Oregon hitters. We mentioned Lewacki, who had a multi-homer game against Nebraska in that series out in Eugene. Laya also did it on the Sunday series decider. First pitch to him. Way outside with a changeup. Laya, 295. Another one of those outstanding freshmen with a lot of pop in the bat. Blackowitz set at the belt. The 1-0. This is fouled over to the third base side. Sprayed over by the tarp. One ball, one strike here on Angel Laya. Look at Laya's numbers. Again, offensively surging at 43 driven in his freshman season. The 1-1 coming. Softly lined over the head of Dylan Carey. Couldn't make the play, and for the second time in two games, Dylan Carey reaching the top of the ladder and trying to rob a base hit, just could not do it. And again, wouldn't be shocked if that grazed the top of his glove.
1: That one, Nick, was way softer than the one last night. At 73, ball almost comes to a stop by the time Moyer picks it up off the turf. So caught it way off the end of the bat. And now Gavin in some trouble here.
0: Runners at first and second for Drew Smith. Drove in the game's only run to this point. On a ground out to Overbeek. Breaking ball misses way outside in the left-handed batter's box. 1-0. Ben mentioned Smith. All Big Ten first team. 66 hits. He's driven in 56 on the year with 15 homers. And now Rob Childress wants to come out and talk to Blackowitz. Infield will also convene. Well, you think about it so far, at least early in the start, the trend has been if he's gotten hit a bit, and that one, you're right, Ben, it was not a hard-hit ball, just placed well off the bat of Laya. Blackwitz has had a solid response. And you know, there's Ty Horn, who was used yesterday. Nebraska not afraid to kind of pitch a little bit off schedule as far as guys that they have. Look, you got to win this game to get to tomorrow, so you're not going to leave anything to chance. But Gavin, so far, he's been effective. You just know how dangerous this Oregon offense is when they get going. A lot of occasions this season, they have not looked back.
1: Well, and the thing that you really need to stay away from is the slug with guys on base. That's what you worry about with some singles, and fortunately, to this point, no free passes. But solo home runs don't tend to kill you, but three-run homers are backbreakers. You've got a guy that leads the team in those right now with Smith, so Gavin needs to stay off the barrel, hopefully find a ground ball at somebody.
0: So it's Miranda from second, Laya from first with one out here in the top of the third. Oregon up 1-0. First pitch, swing and a miss. Way out of the zone on a breaking ball. Make it 1-1. 1-0 count before Rob Childress came and talked to Blackwitz. Gavin set. Breaking ball in there. Outer third, 1-2. One ball, two strikes, one away. Crowd will get behind Blackwitz again. He comes set, checks Miranda. Now will wheel that way and throw over to Rhett Stokes. Blackwitz keeps the disengagement. Again, runners at first and second. One down here in the top of the third. Oregon with four hits to Nebraska's zero. The 1-2 coming. Way outside. Great stop by Jeter Wordley. Boy, he saved an advancement of 90 feet as he scoots all the way over into the left-handed batter's box to shut down the spike breaking ball. Now 2-2.
1: Man, that's an athletic play. I mean, it's hard enough to smother it when it's right at you, but to have to move over to your right, that was well done.
0: Blackwitz set again. His 2-2 coming. Just got a piece of it to stay alive over to the third base coach's box. So Nebraska, Oregon, these two teams, we mentioned how tight that series was, that the Ducks won both Friday and Sunday to win that series. And really in the series decided by a couple of at-bats. The 2-2 again. Just off the plate with a really solid breaking ball. Missed on the outer third. Runs the count full. We'll see if we have an action pitch here. Blackwood set. Crowds into it. Payoff coming. Upstairs and walked him. Lost the control of the breaking ball. Missed upstairs with a spinner. And so now base is loaded for a very dangerous Braden Jaksa, who homered earlier today as well. He's 0-1. Blackwitz was able to get him looking back in the first. But not an ideal situation for Nebraska. Already trailing 1-0 here in the top of the third.
1: And the way Sanford's pitching, you don't want to make this a crooked number.
0: So Blackwitz having a lock in here. First pitch to Jaksa. Fastball down the middle. Jaksa has had an outstanding season. All freshman at 315. 47 hits. He's driven in 29. Four doubles, and now we're going to have an offensive timeout. Yep, we are. So after the first pitch strike in there from Gavin Blackwitz, Mark Wasikowski calling an offensive timeout, trying to take advantage of the situation here, get everybody on the same page. He'll talk to his batter while the base coaches will talk to the runners. Blackwitz will kind of wait behind the pitcher's mound right now. Well, right now, give Oregon a lot of credit. I mean, this is as good of a crowd as you could hope for here on a Saturday night semifinal, but right now they're kind of at the edge of their seat waiting for something to really get into.
1: Yeah, it's I mean, you hate to say it, but almost every pitch from here on out in this inning has to be a competitive pitch. From Gavin, you just got to go execute your pitch in your location.
0: Miranda leads from third, Lyon from second, Smith from first, one out. The 0-1 to Jackson swings and misses at a breaking ball way off the plate. And now Blackowitz works way ahead, 0-2. Got to find a way to win the battle here if you're Gavin Blackowitz. Sanderson playing in front of the runner at first. The 0-2. Ground ball up the middle. By Stokes steps on second for one. Over to first. A four unassisted three double play. And that's exactly what Gavin Blackowitz needed. And the Huskers with some life defensively. No runs off two hits, no errors, three big runners left on base. As we go to the bottom of the third, Oregon 1, Nebraska nothing on the Huskers Radio Network.
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1: 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First huge momentum play of the game goes the way of Nebraska. They're able to hang on to that zero on the board after the bases loaded threat from the Ducks. Oregon still leads it 1-0, but you had the heart of Oregon's order up with the bases loaded, and Blackowitz wiggles himself off the hook thanks to Rhett Stokes and his defense.
0: It'll be the amount of times that Nebraska has fed off of what the group either on the mound or in the infield has done for them. That is what you've seen, that momentum carrying it into the batter's box. It's what Nebraska needs right now, and it starts with Josh Overbeek, bottom third here for the Huskers, trying to get some pressure, and as we talked about an inning ago, trying to get Sanford out of his comfort zone. Can you lengthen an at-bat? Can you make him have to work a little bit extra here? First pitch to Overbeek. Swing and a miss. Good-looking changeup. Pull the string, right? Over the heart of the plate, Overbeek was thinking fastball. Overbeek last night, 1-for-4. Hitting 266 on the season. The 0-1. Fastball pounds the zone again. Right at the knees, nothing in two. Sanford way ahead of Joshua Overbeek. Beek, who homered, was 1 of 4 home runs on that Saturday victory for the Huskers. 0-2 pitch, breaking ball, stayed low. Good take by Overbeek. And if you remember that home run that Overbeek had on that Saturday afternoon game, the equalizer for the Huskers in that series, that really kind of opened up the offense for Nebraska that day. Became a hit parade afterwards. Connor Clark, rudely awakened. There's a swing and a miss on a fastball right by Overbeek, outer third. Another strikeout recorded. That's number 5 now for Sanford. And to this point, he has faced the minimum. He's retired now. All 7 hitters he has faced in this start. When we say This guy has got some stuff. You're seeing it right now. Here's Jet Buck. More of a pull side shift on the left side of the infield. First pitch, foul back just below us. Nothing and one. And it's been that right there, Ben. He's been able to really command all three pitches, and he's been able to get it over early and often.
1: Yeah, I love Jet getting up there, expecting fastball, ready to pull the trigger. You start getting in trouble against this guy when he has count leverage.
0: Buck 0 for 3 last night. The 0-1 pitch. Breaking ball just got a piece of it. It'll trickle down the third baseline over by the Husker dugout. Mac Moyer's going to pick it up. And again, nothing in two here on a Husker hitter. It's a process trying to figure this guy out, but you hope that Nebraska, as Will Bolt talked to you about in the pregame, having some communication amongst the teammates. Just off the plate with a fastball. One ball, two strikes on Buck. What you're seeing each bat, each at-bat, letting everyone know tendencies, and you hope that that communication can pay off. Try to string something together. Huskers looking for their first hit. 1-2 pitch coming. Swing and miss. Elevated a fastball right over the hands of Jet Buck. That's back-to-back strikeouts. Two gone here in the bottom of the third. It'll be up to Rhett Stokes to try to keep the inning alive. And so far, Sanford able to get at least two strikeouts each frame so far. That is six on the start. Don't expect Nebraska to all of a sudden lose their confidence in the batter's box, though. First pitch to Stokes. Popped up into center field. Playable for Brooks. Waiting for it. Couple steps to his left. Makes the catch at the shoulder for out number three. So again, quick work. Nine straight retired for Will Sanford. He was off to an incredible start for Oregon. The Ducks lead Nebraska 1-0 after three here at Charles Schwab Field in the Big Ten semifinals. This is Big Red Baseball.
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1: 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Man, the Husker offense just cannot get anything moving right now on Sanford. So Blackowitz having to fight for his life out there on the mound. It's 1-0 through three. He's been able to work out of trouble, but now he has middle part of Oregon's order, and they just, a little bit like Nebraska, just never really back off.
0: Yeah, no real weak spot. 5-6-7 due up for the Ducks here in the top of the fourth. Bertley Mabius, catcher. He was 3-for-9 against the Huskers in that series in April. Struck out looking back at the second 0-for-1 tonight. Left-handed hitter. Getting his second look at Blackowitz. I mean, you're right, because you look at who's on deck, and Nalavu Lewaki, who is just punishing the baseball throughout the season. First pitch to Mabius. Change up off the plate. Berkeley Mabius, a 302 hitter. 45 hits on the year. 1-0, hide outside with a fastball. Mabius works ahead 2-0. He's driven in 28 on the season. The 2-0 pitch. Swing and a miss. Got a fastball by him. We've seen a lot of underclassmen here for this Mark Wazikowski team, and the future is bright for this ball club. I mean, it's already a solid season for Oregon. 2-1 on its way. Upstairs with another fastball, now 3-1. But between guys like Angel Laya, Braden Jaxa, Nalavu Lewaki, all freshmen, and then Burke Lee Mabius, a sophomore. 3-1. Fouled off. That'll run it full. Blackowitz just trying to compete his way through the start. Has shown some good stuff. He's fallen behind a couple of Oregon hitters. Can he come all the way back here against Mabius? Here's the payoff pitch. An excuse me swing down a third base side. Playable for Overbeek. Gets it on the hop over to first for the out. So Gavin Blackowitz battles all the way back. Gets some weak contact on a check swing in fair territory to Overbeek. Gets an easy hop. First out recorded.
1: Huge pitch, Nick. I mean, you don't want anybody on base when this guy's at the plate. And a bit of good fortune there that he went far enough around for it to be a strike, but also just put it in play. Take care of it that way.
0: So here's Nalavu Lewaki. Singled off the left field wall at 118 off the bat. He was stranded. Swings and misses at a fastball. Very healthy, hearty cut. Another freshman. Lewaki out of Springville, Utah. The pitch upstairs, another fastball. Back-to-back heaters here on Lewaki. When we talk about the size of him, we're talking 6'5", 265. I'm sure we probably mentioned this back in Eugene, that the Duck football program could use his services. This one fouled over towards us. It's going to just get above our heads out of play.
1: Too much sauce.
0: Yep. We need a little bit more spin to kind of drop in here. That would have been a probably manageable play on your part.
1: Wouldn't have said that after the 118 that he
0: no,
1: hit.
0: No. Anything off his bat, I'll flinch. Blackowitz works ahead. 1-2 pitch. Swing and a miss. Elevated a fastball. Got Lewaki. So Gavin Blackowitz, after giving up a very loud single to Lewaki back in the second, able to return the favor and gets a high heater past him. And for Gavin, getting his now fifth strikeout. So here's Maddox Maloney. Saw Maloney in that quarterfinal game a year ago. Had such a good season. Back with the Ducks this year. First pitch turned on and hit a ton to left field, sending Buck back towards the bullpen. It is over and gone. Maddox Maloney with a solo shot home run, and that will increase Oregon's lead now to 2-0.
1: Third all-time in program history in home runs, and he gets into one. That one only 94 off the bat, but he hit it and the perfect launch angle. And for Blackowitz, Nick, it's so what next pitch?
0: Yeah, exactly. Solo home run. You know your offense is going to get going at some point. And let's see if Gavin Blackowitz can respond the way he has all night when giving up a hard hit. There's Brooks. Swings and misses at a breaking ball. Jack Brooks, the center fielder. Struck out swinging back in the second. 0-1 tonight. A 252 hitter on the season. He's got that tall batting stance. The 0-1. Breaking ball and a beauty right down the middle. Nothing and two here on Brooks. Blackowitz working way ahead of the Ducks center fielder. Pull side shift on the right side. The 0-2. Swing and a miss. Worthy will have to throw down first. They're going to say, nope, just give him a tag, and that will complete the strikeout. Six punch outs for Gavin Blackowitz. Does give up a solo home run. It was one run off that solo shot from Maddox Maloney. There were no errors and no runners left on base. We head to the bottom of the fourth. It's Oregon 2, Nebraska nothing on the Huskers Radio Network.
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11: 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Huskers down 2-0 after the solo home run from Oregon in the top of the order. Second trip through, hopefully a little bit better for the Huskers.
0: Yeah, it's been all business for Will Sanford, who has been spectacular. 6 strikeouts yet to allow a hit. He has faced the minimum to this point as the Huskers will turn the lineup back over to Mac Moyer here in the bottom of the fourth. First pitch to Mac. Missed inside. Ops with the off speed. Moyer 0-6 here in the Big Ten tournament. Made an incredible defensive play last night right in front of the possum, who's been getting a lot of conversation. It was kind of one of those why not moments after everything last night. Up and out with a changeup, 2-0. And a rare Will Sanford falling behind a hitter moment. See if Mac Moyer can get something in the zone of drive. They'll play Mac straight away. Brooks will shade just a little bit to his right towards left center. Swing and a miss on a fastball. Now 2-1 here on Mac Moyer. You know, Ben indicated, and we talked a lot about it in the series back in April in Eugene, about Mac Moyer's relationship with Oregon. Was a part of the team as a walk-on, was cut. Knows a lot of the guys on this team. 2-1 coming. Called strike on the outer third of the fastball. 2-2. And as much as respect he had, and you could see the conversations before and after the game, boy, during competition, there was a lot of jawing going back and forth with several of the Oregon Ducks in 17. Mac now going to have to battle at 2-2. Sanford kicks and fires. Called strike 3 on a fastball, outer third, gets the corner. And after what looked like a promising 2-0 count that Mac Moyer was able to work the count leverage in his favor, Will Sanford comes all the way back and gets his 7th punch out.
11: Just like it was in Eugene, it's a lot of fastball, Nick, that Nebraska's just having a hard time with. This is exactly what the scouting report told us. Coach Bolt even had him huddled in between innings.
0: So here's Jeter Wordley, went down looking back in the first. Breaking ball way outside, and you saw him start Moyer off with 2 off speed. He starts Jeter off with a breaking ball way outside. It's that pitching backwards that Sanford will sometimes go to. 1-0, breaking ball inside. 2-0 again.
11: And these are the points in time when you got to beat him. I mean, you're way ahead of him at 2-0. These are the counts you have to win.
0: Middle infield playing Worthy with some depth between Maloney and Cooney. This one fouled off, got a piece of it. Fastball, outer third. Jeter just got a little bit out on his front side. It's 2-1. But this is the exact same sequence we saw with Mac Moyer. Came back with a 2-0 fastball. Moyer just got out in front of it. Sanford, the 2-1. Poke foul down the right side, out of play, into the seats. And now it's 2-2 again. If Nebraska and Cheetah Worthley could just drive something through the infield, get a base runner, this place will come to life. Sanford steps back on the slab. Two balls, two strikes, one out here in the bottom of the fourth, a 2-0 Oregon lead. Missed way outside with a 94-mile-an-hour fastball. Goes all the way to the backstop. Now it's full. Husker dugout on the third base side, just waiting for something to happen here offensively. Gavin Blackwitz on the mound for Nebraska. He's competed. Trying to get some run support here. The payoff pitch. Missed inside. There's Nebraska's first base runner. Jeter Worthley with good speed over there at first. Trots down. And that'll bring up Dylan Carey.
1: Yeah, people standing and applauding for a walk. Nick, these guys are starving. This crowd is starving to cheer for something.
0: Well, and Dylan Carey, we've talked about one of the biggest improvements in his game from last year to this year is that ability to make in-game adjustments a lot quicker than he did a year ago. Sanford was able to win the battle in the first inning, getting Carey to strike out swinging. Can Dylan Carey now get the better of Sanford in this battle? Quick throw back over to first. Worthley had not even began his primary lead. Jeter had a three-hit game last night against Michigan. First pitch to Carey. Breaking ball. Did he go around? No, he did not. 12-6 breaking ball. Misses right at the shoe top. Carey able to check his swing just in time. And so for the third straight batter, Sanford has fallen behind. Works from the stretch. The 1-0. Way outside, skips it in the dirt. So now it's 2-0 here on Dylan Carey. Crowd sensing the moment again. Dylan Carey had a huge jolt early in the game yesterday, driving in a couple of runs. Between he and Case Sanderson, those guys have been clutch in that 3-4 spot throughout the year. Nebraska needs their team leader in this moment here. The 2-0 coming. Breaking ball stays up, now 3-0. Crowd gets a little bit louder. Sanford with the glove to his left ear, now comes set below the belt. Here's the 3-0. Fastball right down the middle, automatic 3-1.
1: There have been outings where walks are a problem with Sanford. Illinois, Washington. And there's been more than a few where he's walked. UCLA walked three.
0: Sanford set again. The 3-1 pitch. Missed outside. Walked him again. Husker fans, the loudest they have been in this game. Runners at first and second for Case Sanderson. Just one out here in the bottom of the fourth. Nebraska trailing 2-0. Still do not have a hit in this game. But their first two base runners now reside at second and first. Good speed.
1: And this is the guy you want up, Nick. He's as hot as Nebraska has right now in Sandy. And here's the other thing. After a couple of walks, he's searching for a pitch he's confident in, which is likely going to be the fastball.
0: Listen to this crowd. Sanford steps back on the mound, on the rubber. Comes set. Checks Worthley at second. First pitch to Sanderson. Fastball just missed low. Not by much. Didn't get the call. That can be frustrating. Sanford now peers into his dugout. Checks Worthley, the 1-0 pitch. Inside. Fastball missing. And Sanford, who had been pinpoint with his control, all of a sudden losing the zone.
1: Finally, the crowd getting up on him, Nick. I mean, you could see he's not comfortable. You could see that. You could see that from a mile away. Listen to this crowd.
0: This is unbelievable, Ben.
1: Matt Floor saw what everybody else saw. With Sanford has been so confident. He went for a walk behind the mound. I could see it from up here. And you know Oregon saw it because immediately when that happened, he came out to talk to him. And the concern for him now is the two pitches he's lost to Sandy were both fastballs.
0: And you're right, that has been the money pitch. Not just tonight so far, but all throughout this season for Sanford. It's been able to pitch backwards, use the complimentary, the off-speed, the changeup, and then really attack hitters when he's up in the count with that fastball. Crowd's going to come right back to life here after this visit has now concluded. Runners at first and second, one out in the bottom of the fourth. A 2-0 count on Case Sanderson. Huskers chasing two. The 2-0 pitch. This one is elevated into deep right field. Playable, though, for Brooks. Makes a couple steps now under it, and he will make the catch as Jeter Worthley returns back to second. No advancement on the F8. And so a big second out as Sanford was able to come up with a huge pitch there.
1: Yeah, Sandy just got under that one. He just missed it, elevated it into center, but it's a barrel. But Sanford has all his confidence back after that pitch.
0: Well, now one pitch away. Infield can play where it takes him. Runners at first and second now. Two outs for the Big Ten Freshman of the Year and Drew Grigo. First pitch to Grigo. Just fisted over to the Oregon dugout. Foul. Fastball rides in on the hands of Grigo.
1: And Oregon wasting no time getting Bradley hot. There's nothing to play around with them either. Guy hasn't given up a hit yet. You got one of the best pitchers in baseball warming up.
0: Sanford set, working quickly. 0-1. Called strike on the lower third of the strike zone.
1: Will Bull is furious, and he should be. Mabius has stolen three of those. That pitch is not a strike. And he just jerks the glove up and gets the call.
0: Grigo has to battle the 0-2. Swings and misses. 94-mile-an-hour fastball. Sanford is fired up as he's able to skate around damage in the bottom of the fourth. No runs off, no hits, no errors. Two big runners left on base. We have played four here at Charles Schwab Field in the Big Ten semifinal. Oregon 2, Nebraska nothing. This is Big Red Baseball.
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0: 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Had runners at first and second with just one out and struggling. Will Sanford to find the strike zone, comes back and gets Case Sanderson to fly out and Drew Grigo to strike out to keep Nebraska off the board as we've reached the fifth inning. It's Oregon 2, Nebraska nothing. And to tell you about it once again, here's Ben McLaughlin.
1: All right, thank you, Nick. Huskers finally get some runners on base. Still chasing two runs. It'll be 9-1-2 in Oregon's order. Miranda singled the opposite way into left, his only trip. One of the five Oregon hits. Blackowitz at 66 pitches. Bodies in the Husker bullpen now as we start the fifth. First pitch to the tall left-handed hitter. Snaps in there for a strike, 0-1. In between innings, Will Bolt was furious with the home plate umpire Grady Smith on a couple of those calls to finish the bottom of the fourth. The 0-1 waved and missed at a fastball way up and away. Huskers doing their best to hang around in this one, down 2-0 and without a hit. Blackowitz holds at the belt, the 0-2 pitch. Swing and a miss. Strikeout number 7 for Blackowitz. And he gets his leadoff man here in the top of inning number 5.
0: I just love the compete level you're seeing from Gavin Blackowitz. And he's starting to gain a lot of confidence, elevating that fastball above the hands. It's been there for him pretty much the entire night.
1: Yeah, I mean, it's really been two mistakes from Gavin. One of them was to this guy, Ryan Cooney, to start the game where he doubled in the left center field gap. First pitch on the way to Cooney, waved and missed at a slider. 0-1. Cooney 1-for-2, flew out to center. After his leadoff double, came around to score one of the two Oregon runs. Here's the pitch. Strike 2, outside corner. Good location. No balls, 2 strikes. Gavin working hard. The 0-2. Bounce one in front of the plate. And the count 1-2 on Ryan Cooney. Ducks 2, Huskers nothing. Gavin comes set. The pitch. Breaking ball, chop third base side, Overbeek charges and will watch it go foul into his glove. That would have been a really tough play. I think it was a good decision by Overbeek to not take any chances and let that thing squirt foul. Cooney runs well. And with Blackowitz having the count leverage, give his pitcher another chance to put him away. Winner gets UCLA tomorrow in the championship. Gavin comes set. The 1-2. Bounced another up there. 2-2. Tucker Timmerman starting to play catch. As is Colin Novacek. Double barrel action for the Huskers. Count on the hitter, 2-2. Gavin goes from the stretch. And the pitch. Swing and a miss. Three-quarter swing, no contact for Cooney. And it's a snowman worth of strikeouts for Blackowitz, his 8th.
0: He's confident right now, Ben, and he's able to really get Oregon out on their front side. He's working both sides of the plate, and you're seeing the off-speed really impacting, really on top of what he's throwing with the fastball. Talk about that elevated fastball there. It was the complimentary stuff.
1: Now Laya, dangerous left-handed stick. First pitch to the freshman, missed outside, ball 1. Laya 1-for-2. He parachuted a soft liner over the head of Carey for a single his last trip. Gavin giving Nebraska all the compete they could want tonight. This pitch is hammered down the right field line. Grigo turns and watches it sneak over the top of the railing for a home run. That thing was a wall scraper that just snuck over the fence. And it's a second home run for the Ducks. And it's a 3-0 Oregon lead. A launch angle of 21 degrees. And that's a big 2-out swing for Oregon. Gavin looked in control here in the 5th. This is what this Oregon offense does to so many people. They have set another program record for home runs. For the 4th time in the last 5 years, Oregon has set a program record for homers. They've got a couple of freshmen that are helping that cause. Here's Drew Smith, first pitch, ball 1.
0: At 7 home runs on the day between the Washington victory and now this game against Nebraska.
1: The 1-0 pitch. Smith crushes one down the left field line. It's tailing foul. Makes the seats. 1-1. Off the bat, I did not think Laya got it high enough to get out of here. I thought it was going to hit off the middle or base of the wall, but it just snuck over, and Grigo was even ready to field that thing off the wall. Here's the 1-1. Just missed. 2-1.
0: Yeah, he'd set up, waiting for it to carry him right to him, and it just, as you mentioned, scrapes right over the top into the bullpen.
1: 3-0 Ducks. Huskers in a hole. The pitch. High, 3-1. Gavin is over 80 pitches now. But he's given Nebraska more than a fair shot in this one, holding this Duck offense to just 3 runs here in his fifth inning of work. The 3-1. Swing and a miss, 3-2. Drew Smith, an RBI ground out and a walk. First team all conference. Gavin comes set. The 3-2. Swing and a miss. Chase the fastball up. Blackowitz has worked through five. He's done his part tonight. Now it's time for the offense to get moving. One run, one hit, no errors. After the ninth Blackowitz strikeout. We go to the bottom of the fifth. Oregon 3, Nebraska nothing on the Huskers Radio Network.
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0: One of every three fatal crashes in Nebraska involves an alcohol-impaired driver. If you drink, don't drive. Impaired driving is deceptively dangerous. From the NDOT Highway Safety Office. Gavin Blackowitz gave up a solo home run, 3-0 in favor of Oregon. But Blackowitz also with 9 strikeouts, trying to scatter some hits on the start tonight. Nebraska looking for their first hit, looking to get some pressure here on Sanford. They were able to get 2 base runners the previous inning, but to no avail, nothing on the scoreboard here as we play in the bottom of the fifth, 3-0 Oregon.
1: It'll be Jeske to lead off, 6, 7, and 8. Jeske lined out to left his first time up. Huskers have been hitless through 4 innings against Sanford, who was perfect through 3. First pitch to Jeske, a called strike, inner half. 0-1. It was 3 1/3 perfect innings for Sanford before the 2 walks. He is still not allowed a hit. Breaking ball misses down and away. 1-1. Jeske at 329. Not in the lineup yesterday with Fikes catching. Huskers will need another late rally if they want to hang around in this tournament. The 1-1, breaking ball missed up, 2-1. Bradley back throwing for the Ducks in the right field bullpen. He is first team all conference. Sanford starts the wind, the 2-1 pitch. Jeske waves and misses at a fastball, 2-2. Huskers have had 2 hard-hit balls all night. Jeske had one of them. Here's the 2-2 pitch. Off the plate, full count. Nebraska has a chance right here to do something they haven't done all night. Get their leadoff guy on base. Pretty big pitch in the middle part of this game. Sanford's 3-2. Ball four. Missed outside, and Jeske trying to pump up Overbeek as he comes to the plate. And that Husker third base dugout, it's the third walk in the last two innings for Sanford. So Jeske wins a 3-2. Pitch count for Sanford is still perfectly fine, only 63 pitches. But now, if you're Oregon, and particularly the pitching staff, your concern is the effectiveness of Sanford, although he has not allowed a hit. The first pitch to Joshua Overbeek, big cut and a miss on a fastball 0-1. That's a good aggressive Overbeek swing. Joshua, 1-for-4 in the game yesterday. The 0-1, way high with a breaking ball. Ball and a strike. Sounds bizarre to say it with a guy with a no-hitter into the fifth. But you wonder how long Oregon sticks with Sanford with Bradley and Bell in the back end of that pen. The 1-1. Overbeek swings and misses on a fastball, 1-2.
0: I think you look at just that effectiveness, and you've seen the walks pile up just a little bit, but you're right. That ability to avoid hard contact has been a huge part of this start tonight.
1: The 1-2 pitch sprayed off to the left and out of play. Overbeek gets a piece of it. That was the hardest pitch of the night for Sanford at 95. Joshua at 265. He's had a couple of big hits in this tournament in his career. The biggest probably the three-run double against Indiana 2 years ago. The 1-2. High, 2-2. This is what you want with two strikes. Competitive at bats. If you're going to go down, make them work for it. Jeske at first after the leadoff walk, the first leadoff base runner of the night for the Huskers. Chasing three runs here in the fifth. The 2-2. Little dribbler past the pitcher. Cooney charges. They will throw to first. Good job by Jeske to stop and avoid the tag. So Nebraska will get the runner into scoring position on the heads-up base running play by Jeske to avoid the tag. Flip to first, double play.
0: And it seems maybe minuscule in the moment, and maybe it turns out to be, but it's something like that, Ben. You get out of what could potentially be a double play. Get yourself in scoring position. Just something to try to break this rhythm that Oregon's been in defensively, especially on the mound.
1: Jet Buck stands in. First pitch on the way. Jet swings and pops one up right side. That'll reach the seats. Goes after a first pitch heater. Jet struck out his first plate appearance. Chased the fastball up near his chin. 3-0 Oregon. Huskers still with zero in the hit column. Jeske out at second base. Sanford comes set. The 0-1. Slider down and away. 1-1. Well, we saw this against Minnesota in the crazy game to finish the regular season. The middle game of that series where the Huskers were just dormant offensively. Then they came to life. Hopefully it's the same story tonight. Here's the 1-1 pitch. Missed, 2-1.
0: Yeah, I don't think I'll soon forget the name Joe Sperry and how good he was out of the bullpen. And it just seemed like it's not Nebraska's night offensively, but they left that door open just a crack, and we saw it happen.
1: Buck ahead on the count, 2 balls and a strike with Jeske at second. Here's the pitch. Jet swings and rips one into center field, down for a hit. Jeske's going to hold up there as the throw's going to come all the way home. And Buck will hold up there with a base hit.
11: 104 off the bat for Bucky, and the Huskers have him cornered with one out.
0: Ben, that's a lot of momentum to come to a halt there over at third with Will Jeske does so. You're hoping that the hammy's all right, but there you go. Jet Buck learning from previous at-bats. Gets a breaking ball just away from the middle third of the plate. And now we got a conversation with Mark Wasikowski and home plate umpire Grady Smith.
11: Well, the Huskers have him on the corners. Rhett Stokes handles the bat well.

0: Oregon looking into their dugout for some defensive signals. Is there a coaching staff that is more flamboyant and out of the dugout as much as Oregon's?
1: So Will Jeske, they might have been looking at, there was some contact with him and Lance Arvell as he was trying to stop his momentum. Nothing doing with it, but yeah, that's definitely what they were looking at. And on the replay we saw, there was definitely some contact with the hand in the back pocket of Lance Arvell over at third base.
0: Huskers have him on the corners. Their biggest threat of the night, Rhett Stokes at the plate. He squares around to bunt, pushes it up in the air, and it's caught by the first baseman. It was a bunt line drive right at Jaxa. And now it's up to Moyer. Goodness, can't waste opportunities like this.
1: Especially for a guy, as you mentioned, that is so reliable handling the bat in those situations.
0: First pitch to Moyer. Down low for a ball, 1-0. Mack is 0 for the tournament. 3-0 Ducks. Huskers have had two base runners in the last two innings. Down 3-0. Sanford's 1-0. Moyer swings and pulls a ground ball to the first baseman. Candy hop at an easy play. That'll end the inning. Huskers put them on the corners with one out, but cannot score. No runs, a hit, no errors, two left. After 5, Oregon 3, Nebraska nothing. This is Big Red Baseball.
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0: 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Huskers' first team to go to the bullpen. It's Cooper Katsky being summoned. Katsky into pitch for the Huskers for the 17th time, 6-2, with a record 5.19 ERA. He's pitched 59 innings, allowed 52 hits, 41 runs, 34 earned. He's walked 23, struck out 62. Opponents hitting 234 against right-handed throwing Cooper Katsky. Well, when you're not going offensively, you really can't afford to waste any opportunities. And the Huskers had a golden one there in the bottom of the fifth, but held off the board. And so it's a 3-0 Oregon lead as we play here in the sixth, and back again for us. Here's Nick.
1: All right, thanks, Ben. 4-5-6 due up for Oregon. The book closed on Gavin Blackowitz. A pretty solid outing. 5 innings, allowing 6 hits. Did give up 2 home runs. 3 total, 3 runs total, that is. But striking out 9 to just 1 walk. Well, in most occasions, that will play. And a very powerful Oregon lineup holding them to just 3 runs in the process. So it'll be up to Cooper Katsky. You got to go back to the Creighton game where he got the start. That was on the 12th of the month. He went 5 2/3, allowing 5 hits, 3 runs. In that outing, 4 strikeouts to 3 walks. So it was important to get Cooper Katsky back on the successful side of things, and he did that. He's going to face freshman Braden Jaxa. Jaxa 0-2, grounded into a double play. First pitch, fastball outside.

0: Cooper Katsky, the Miami of Ohio transfer, Colorado native, has assumed several roles on this pitching staff here in 26. Popped up into left field. Running in is Mac Moyer. He'll call everybody off. Now waits for it. Still coming down. Makes the catch above the lid for the first out. So Cooper Katsky able to get the first hitter he faces to fly out. And just an absolute moon scraper. Here's Burke Lee Mabius, 0-2 tonight. The Oregon catcher, left-handed hitter, get his first look at Cooper Katsky. Works from the stretch. First pitch to Mabius. Breaking ball inside. Now, we talk about some really important arms for Nebraska here in the postseason that could really go a long way for Nebraska reaching their goals, and 19 is a big part of that. Miss low again, this one with a fastball. It's 2-0 here on Mabius. It was a solid start to the season after working through just an early injury in that Arizona opening weekend. 2-0 coming. Catches the outside corner of the fastball, 2-1. But then just some rocky outings in the middle portion, latter portion of the season. But going back to that Creighton start right here, it was a major swing to get Katsky some confidence. The 2-1 pitch. Catches the inside corner. Delayed call. But a strike nonetheless. Now 2-2. Grady Smith. He waited about a split second, making sure that that was in the zone. Katsky levels up the count. 2-2 coming. Breaking ball. Cued off the end of the bat. Playable for Overbeek. Scoops. Fires over to first. Dug out by Sanderson for out number two.
1: That is not an easy play. That thing had all the spin in the world on it. And if there's anybody watching and listening that's a youngster, that's exactly how you do it. You see the little button on top of Overbeek's head. He watched that thing all the way into his glove and made that play.
0: And he had a play in the ninth last night against Michigan as well to get that very important first out that made it look routine. It was anything but. Here's Nalima Lewaki. The freshman looks at a breaking ball, called strike. Lewaki 1-2. The one was a single to the base of the wall right in front of the Husker bullpen at 118 off the bat. But then Blackowitz was able to come back and get him swinging back in the fourth. The 0-1. Swing and a miss. Fastball, outer third, nothing in two here on Lewaki. Katsky trying to have quick work here in the top of the sixth. His pitch fouled over towards us again, just off to our left. Man, we've had some opportunities here.
1: Yeah, and I don't like that this is the guy that keeps hitting them up here.
0: That's right. It's all right. That was only 74 off the bat. You can handle that. Much better than 118. Count remains 0-2, two outs. Nobody on. Pull side shift on. Hit him. Breaking ball ran inside. No. Nope, they're going to bring him. Well, what's happening here?
1: They're calling him back.
0: They are calling him back.
1: Oregon's going to challenge
0: him. Yep. And Lewaki is very confident that it grazed the left elbow area.
2: The play is under further review.
0: All right, so we're going to find out about this.
1: He's shedding all the gear.
0: Yeah.
1: This is the Aaron Judge move from the other night on the ABS.
0: Yep. We're getting a look at it here, and
1: yeah, I think it hit him.
0: Yeah, I think it right on the elbow.
1: Well, this is not going to tell us anything.
0: Yeah, that one's tough.
1: But Jeter caught the ball, which is kind of incredible if it hits a batter. Here.
0: Man, did it hit him?
1: I couldn't tell. The umpire's head was in the way on that angle.
0: This is close. Now that it looked like maybe it grazed the shoulder, but he was motioning to the elbow.
1: We also don't have a clear view at it.
0: Right, he was called back.
1: That's the best angle is the high home or the high center field looking toward home plate. That's the only angle that they're gonna have to slow that down. And if they see any kind of deflection or right. ricochet.
0: Yeah, if there's any trajectory change in the ball flight there, I didn't see it on any of those angles. Remember, they called him back. So
1: the first one, it looked like it hit him, but the other two angles or three angles told us nothing.
0: All right. What do you think? What are they going to say?
1: I'm always wrong. So okay. My gut tells me they say no hit by pitch, which means they're probably going to award him first.
0: I'm leaning that way. I just don't know if there's anything definitive. So, I mean, as convinced as Lewaki was, I'm not with him. Now, of course, he would have been the one to feel it, not me, but based on what we're seeing, and that's obviously the important thing, is the umpires have to see something as well to overturn this.
1: Right, and the incredible thing is that I mentioned that Jeter caught the ball.
0: Mm-hmm.
1: So if it did hit him, I think this is our best angle right here. I don't know
0: Man,
1: if it
0: that,
1: did.
0: I don't think it hit him.
1: I don't know if it did. And there's certainly, from what, now they might have different looks yeah. down there, but from what we've seen, I don't think it's clear and convincing that it does hit him.
0: It's taken a while. Still happening, just down that third base dugout tunnel. And we'll get you the verdict when we see some umpires reappear. But it's very important right now of what the original call is. Here we're going to get it, and we will let you hear what the verdict is. Here we go.
3: There was no hit by pitch. The count is
1: 1-2. So now Lewaki has to gear back up. And he's just going to say, screw it. Take it. I don't want any protection now.
0: Yep.
1: Hands all of his shin guard, his elbow guard to the on-deck hitter. Said, I'm just going to go up here hacking away.
0: When you're 6'5", 265, you can do that.
1: Yeah.
0: It's fine. So Lewaki will now hit in a 1-2 count, two outs here in the top of the sixth. Pull side shift from the left side of Lewaki, 1-for-2. There's a ball ripped through the left side on the outstretched arms of Dylan Carey into left field. Jet Buck cuts it off, and it's a two-hit night for Lewaki. So he does reach base. He'll take I would assume that stat. 1-11 off the bat. So, again, Lewaki not getting shortchanged at all. Motions to the dugout on his way around first.
1: Yeah, Katsuki got away with one there. He's lucky he hit that thing on the ground because that was a hanging breaking ball. Fortunately, just a single.
0: Well, here's Maloney, who homered back in the fourth inning. First pitch to him. Breaking ball right down the middle. Maddox Maloney hit over 350 last year. Just an impressive season. He's starting to trend upward. Quick pickoff back over Lewaki. Big body and all in there safely. Only a 237, but when you look at the power numbers, they're still very much present. He's driven in 38. We saw the home run back in the fourth. The pitch just off the plate with another good-looking off-speed. Now 1-1 on Maloney. 1-for-2, struck out looking in the second, but then responding with a solo home run to left field. Another quick throw back in there, Lewaki just under the tag.
1: I don't know where that last pitch missed. That was right on the corner at the knees.
0: It's been a little bit mobile tonight. We'll just say that.
1: Got him.
0: And they, no, he's under the tag. Case Anderson does not give the gesture to review. Boy, they thought they had Lewaki. Quick throw back over there. He's had a couple of close calls. That one, the closest. See if Katsuki goes back that way. Here's the 1-1. Breaking ball. Just got a piece of it. Off to the right-handed batter's box. 1-2.
1: He got him. Husker should have looked at that. I just saw the replay. Yep.
0: Just got a glimpse of the lasting moments of that replay. I'm with you. Another throw over there. This one much safely back. Cooper Katz, who talked about all the righties on this staff, whether they're starters or bullpen arms. There's a lot of lightning quick moves over there. Extends his lead. Here's the 1-2. Just missed upstairs with a fastball. Not a bad spot. Count levels up at 2-2 with two outs, runner at first. Huskers trailing Oregon 3-0 here in this Big Ten semifinal. Winner will take on UCLA tomorrow. Another quick throwback to first. Milwaukee under the tag. He's getting a workout over there. Extends his primary lead. Katsky set. 2-2. Swing and a miss. Got him chasing a breaking ball out on the front side, and that will retire the side. No runs off one hit, no errors, one runner left on base. To the bottom of the sixth we go. Nebraska needing some offense. They trail Oregon 3-0 on the Huskers Radio Network.
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0: So Nebraska will send up hitters 2-3-4 in the bottom of the sixth inning. Nebraska trailing 3-0 here in this Big Ten semifinal. Oregon with single tallies in the first, the fourth, and the fifth. Two home runs, two solo shots for Oregon in this game as well. They've got seven on the day. They had five in their 9-4 win over Washington earlier today at this ballpark. So Jeter Wortley will lead it off, followed by Dylan Carey and Kay Sanderson. Jeter was the first base runner that Will Sanford allowed. That was back in the fourth on a walk. It was back-to-back walks before he was able to retire the next two hitters. First pitch to Jeter. Breaking ball in there, strike one. Told you, Jeter, solid night. Two infield hits yesterday. Was 3-for-5 in the 6-4 win over Michigan. The 0-1. This one over to the first base side. Tough play, fair ball. Jaska couldn't get to it. Now Wortley rounding first. And he will slide in a second. And Nebraska with a runner in scoring position. Just a CNI ground ball right down the first base side. And Nebraska in business here in the bottom of the sixth.
1: Good things happen when you put the ball in play and you use the other side of the field. That was a heads-up play by Jeter to get to second. Now it's time to go, Nick. Nebraska has to get a run here to hang around in this one. Down 3-0. You got your two best hitters with Carey and Sandy due up.
0: Dylan Carey 0-for-1, a strikeout and a walk. Third time seeing Sanford. First pitch to Carey. Inside, almost hit him.
1: Bradley's ready if Oregon wants to make the move.
0: Just one hit allowed. Now make it two after that double from Jeter Wortley. This ball is ripped, but right to the shortstop and then back to second for the L6 double play. Oh, my goodness. L6-4, a ball that was hit 103 off the bat on the pole side shift to Maloney. He snares it and then fires it back to Cooney. And just like that, The bags are clear, and there are two away. Now it's Case Sanderson trying to reset it here for Nebraska. My goodness, just tough luck for Dylan Carey in this Nebraska offense. First pitch, this is skied foul off to the left in the sweets. Nothing and one. You're just hoping that thing could have found its way between Smith and Maloney on that pull side shift as it was hooking that way. The 0-1 pitch, breaking ball low.
1: As demoralizing that is, and that's about as demoralizing as it gets, you got to find a way to stay competitive in the box and try to get Sanford out of this game.
0: Yeah, and you are able to be backed up by your defense. One, excuse me, swing back again towards the upper deck, just off to our left out of play. It allows a pitcher like Sanford to feel like he's got a new lease on life. And now he works ahead of Case here, 1-2. Sandy tonight, 0-2. Sanford will step off the rubber. Now reapplies. The 1-2 pitch coming. Fastball outside, 2-2. I mean, that thing was tailing away from Maloney, too. But there is that defensive alignment coming up big there for Oregon. Carey, who got solid contact right on the screws. We talk about the middle infield for Nebraska between Dylan Carey and Rhett Stokes, between Maloney and Cooney. Not too shabby themselves. 2-2 pitch. Breaking ball called. Strike three on the inner third. Sanford waving his arms up and down. Really letting the Nebraska fans hear it as he's able to get another strikeout, his ninth of the outing. And that retires the side. There were no runs off one hit, no errors, no runners left on base. Through six here at Charles Schwab Field in the Big Ten semifinal. Score remains Oregon 3, Nebraska nothing. This is Big Red Baseball.
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17: As we celebrate Beef Month, did you know Nebraska has the top three beef cow counties in the United States? 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Custer County is number two with 100,000, and Holt County comes in at number three with 99,000 cows. 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
1: 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Tough luck for the Huskers in the bottom of the sixth. Three innings left as they continue to trail Oregon 3-0.
0: Nebraska's had some opportunities throughout this game. You thought you potentially had a big inning brewing on the first extra base hit of the night for the Huskers. Jeter Wordley's ground ball down the first base side. Dylan Carey just turned on a line drive, but right to the shift and into the glove of Maloney. He was able to double off Wordley. So the 8-9-1 for the Ducks. Jack Brooks looks at an off-speed outside. Brooks 0-2, pair of strikeouts tonight. He'll get his first look at Cooper Katsky, the 2025 MAC Pitcher of the Year. Breaking ball in there, 1-1. And you think about the psyche in that third base dugout. We've talked about it, and as maybe grim as it looks right now for all of these fans here, I just seriously doubt that third base dugout is losing any type of faith right now. Breaking ball in there, strike two. Because in the body of work the Huskers have put out this season,

0: have played so well. And you talk about a 10-game winning streak right here at this field in a Big Ten tournament. Going back to that run in 2024. 2-2 pitch. Breaking ball just off the plate. That'll run the count full. Cooney will be off on the pitch. Case Anderson now giving away. He will play behind the runner, Cooney. Katsky's payoff pitch. Missed inside. Did he go around? Thought they were going to peel.
1: They did. He said no. It's the quickest safe call you'd ever see.
0: Yep. Looked over there. He made it definitively. So that is a walk. Now runners at first and second. Yep. Looked at it. Checked his swing just in time. So now you got another dangerous hitter in Drew Smith. 0-for-2 tonight. Drew Smith, all Big Ten first team. Rob Childress going to come out. Cooper Katsky was able to get Brooks swinging. And then it was Miranda who was hit by a pitch. Cook came to run for him. They get Ryan Cooney on what looked like it was going to be a 6-4-3 double play. But the throw over to Case Sanderson was spiked into the ground. Sanderson unable to dig it. And the inning now staying alive after a full count walk given up to Angel Laya. Rob Childress with a long discussion here to the Husker infield, but mainly to Cooper Katsky. I mean, you just have to be on your game here against Drew Smith, especially in a moment like this where the game is still within reach, down 3-0, but runners at first and second. Smith, who is always a tough out.
1: Yeah, he can really, really swing it. And we talk about staying out of the middle of the plate. This is a guy that's always chore number one. You got to execute.
0: Yeah. He's driven in 56 on the year. 0-for-2. He did walk back in the third. They will look that way over to second. Throws over, nothing. Keeps the disengagement. So Cooper Katsky, again, just trying to keep things right where they are. Three-hole hitter. Here in Drew Smith, the third baseman for Oregon. Right-handed hitter, breaking ball way outside. Great backhand by Jeter Worthley. Now, that thing was well into the opposite batter's box. Worthley with a slick backhand to keep the runners at first and second. So 1-0 now here on Smith. Katsky set. Checks Cooney. Swing and a miss. Took something off of it. Now 1-ball, 1-strike. Get a lot of shading to his right for Dylan Carey. Rhett Stokes playing directly behind second base, working the runner. The 1-1 pitch. Another good-looking breaking ball. 1-ball, 2-strikes. Crowd coming to life again. Trying to get behind Cooper Katsky in this Husker defense. Katsky set. The 1-2 pitch. Just off the plate with a fastball. Not a bad spot. A little bit low and off, but definitely hit a spot where Jeter was setting up. 2-2. We'll see if he tries to run back in. Katsky set again. His 2-2 coming. This one reached out into right center field. Grigo racing after it. Can't get to it. It's going to get to the walls. It plugs the gap. And you're going to have two runs scoring easily. Now on his way to third is Smith. And that might be a backbreaker. A two-run triple off of Drew Smith. You knew he was due. And he's able to get Oregon another comfortable cushion now. 5-0 in favor of the Ducks.
1: Yeah, that's a killer, Nick. You had the... Now the two-out hits are really starting to add up. Two-out solo homer, two-out solo homer, two-out two-run triple. And with Oregon's pen lined up, it is Mount Everest for the Huskers tonight.

0: Here's Braden Jackson, 0 for 3. Looks at a breaking ball in there for strike one. Now you talk about Drew Smith, too. He was out on his front side on that pitch and still able to drive it in between Moyer and Grigo in the right center gap. Now he is impressive. And this play's just silent right now. Fastball off the plate. 1-1 here on Braden Jaxa. So much juice in this crowd, but give Oregon a lot of credit. They have really tamped that down, really, the entire night. Breaking ball catches the inside corner, 1-2.
1: Well, outside of the double play ball that Gavin was able to get in the third, really all the momentum plays of the entire night have gone to the way of Oregon.
0: Pull side shift on the left side of the infield. Katsky ahead, the 1-2 pitch. It's turned on to deep left field, sending Buck back to the warning track, and this one's gone in the Husker bullpen. And Oregon really putting it on the Big Red right now. It's 7-0, Oregon. Jackson's second home run of the day. He had one against Washington earlier. Comes up big for Oregon. Continues to build a very strong cushion for this Oregon pitching staff that have been all over Nebraska hitters. And this will do it for Cooper Katsky. We'll have a Nebraska soybean pitching change. Another Nebraska farm fact. Nebraska soybean farmers use sustainable practices to leave their land better for the next generation. We'll tell you about the new Husker pitcher when we return here on the Huskers Radio Network.
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1: The two-out RBIs, the story of this one. The Oregon offense 5-for-10 with two outs. And 6 of their 7 runs have all scored with two outs in the inning. Colin Novacek trying to put a tourniquet on this inning. 14th appearance, 3-1 record. Lofty ERA, 12 innings, 18 hits, 21 runs. He has walked 13, struck out 14. And that elusive out of the 7th inning is still looming. Huskers had two outs and one on, and it turns into a 4 spot for Oregon. And the Huskers are in a massive Grand Canyon-sized hole here tonight, down 7-0. Fans headed to the exits.
0: Yeah, it's been just tough sledding for this Husker offense, and now all of a sudden Oregon opening things up as well. And just a recipe for disaster against this team, especially with that bullpen locked and loaded. But I mean, first things first, you got to get Samford out of the game. I mean, he's been very effective. He's not allowed a run tonight. He's been able to scatter hits and work around some minor damage. Colin Novacek's last 4 outings resulted in 3 wins for record. The 3 wins that he has came against Iowa twice, and then on the 14th against Minnesota. First pitch in there for strike one here on Berkeley Mabius. And another guy that you're looking for good things out of the bullpen here for Nebraska in the postseason. There's a little tapper over the head of Novacek. Carey has to charge, gets it, and fires over to first in time to retire the side. But Oregon puts some hurting on Nebraska. It was 3 runs off of 2 big hits. There were no errors and no runners left on base. Stretch time here at Charles Schwab Field. It's Oregon 7, Nebraska nothing on the Huskers Radio Network.
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1: Will Sanford's night is over. Six innings, only two hits allowed, no runs. Walked three, struck out nine. 85 pitches. Yeah, you think, oh, Nebraska knocked him out of the game. Well, now you got to face Tanner Bradley. Bradley making his 27th appearance, 5-1 record, ERA of 1.83. He's pitched 44 and a third, allowed just 21 hits, 11 runs, 9 earned, 17 walks to 69 strikeouts, and the opposition hitting a puny .140 on Tanner Bradley. Remember talking to one of the Husker hitters after that Eugene series about Bradley and the changeup that he has, and it was described to me as a UFO. So Nebraska has that in front of him, chasing 7 runs. So we'll see what the Huskers have here in the top, or bottom, excuse me, of inning number 7, the middle of their order.
0: He was able to have a lengthy appearance in his last one on the 14th of May, that first game of the 3-game series against USC, a game that went pretty late, was extras. He went 4 innings, allowing 2 hits and 1 run. His last 2 appearances were against UCLA and USC. He did give up 3 runs collectively in those outings. But as Ben mentioned, the stuff is real. We saw it in Eugene. Drew Grigo, first at bat, looks at a breaking ball on the inner third, called strike one. Grigo, a pair of strikeouts tonight, the Big Ten freshman of the year. Trying to just get on base and get something going offensively for Nebraska. The 0-1, swing and a miss, got a fastball by him. Now nothing and two here on Grigo. Tanner Bradley, just, again, you're going to see the stuff. Solid off-speed breaking ball. Fastball's got movement. He works with command, with confidence. Only a sophomore out of Catani, California. The 0-2. Slider misses way out. Now, we've talked about the superlatives for this Nebraska team. Drew Grigo getting that very impressive freshman of the year in the Big Ten. 1-2 pitch. Swings and misses at the breaking ball. He goes down for the third time. Out number one recorded. But just looking at this Oregon roster with the amount of solid freshmen that they have and the offensive numbers to back it up, again, it just, you cannot overlook the type of season that Drew Grigo has had. Probably like to forget about this night so far, but the season has been anything but that. Here's Will Jeske. Jeske walked his last at bat, looks at a breaking ball in the outside corner, strike one. Jeske got into one left field on a lineout to Miranda. It was really some of the first early solid contact that we saw from Nebraska. Breaking ball this time misses outside. 1-1 one strike on Jeske. Will Jeske did not play last night, getting his first start here in the Big Ten tournament. Low with a fastball. 2-1 one strike here on Will Jeske. We were talking a lot about our broadcast vantage point out in Eugene. Watching this guy, it was a bit of a pleasure. There's a high chopping ground ball over to third base. Smith up with it, fires over to first in time for out number two. We've had some interesting vantage points in our time at various Big Ten venues.
1: That certainly was up on the list.
0: Yes, we have. But when you get to see pitchers that have the stuff like a Tanner Bradley, remember seeing Luke Broderick and his stuff last year for Nebraska as well, and you get to see the movement, especially on the slider, and you see it more at a low angle, you can see truly how effective and how hard those pitchers are on hitters. First pitch off speed outside here to Joshua Overbeek, 1-0.
1: Well, when you can get a baseball to move 15 to 20 inches both ways, it just makes life really difficult on a batter.
0: Beek 0 for 2 tonight. Gets his first look here tonight to Bradley. Again, away with the off speed on the breaking ball. 2-0 here on Joshua Overbeek. 263 season. Beek with one hit here in the Big Ten tournament. Had one last night against Michigan. Up in the count 2-0. Here's the pitch. Fastball, inner third, called strike. Now, Nebraska, we know all roads, we feel pretty confident, are leading to a Lincoln regional for the first time since 2008. Fastball stays low. Maybe it's tried to bring it back up. This time, Grady Smith wasn't biting. 3-1. But you'd love to see, however this thing ends, Nebraska gets some type of confidence in the batter's box. It's a tough pill to swallow the way Nebraska's been handcuffed tonight offensively. 3-1 pitch, fouled off to the left into the seats. Count now runs full here on Overbeek. Yeah, I mean, it's been an offensive season for Nebraska compared to last year, that so many buttons that were pushed and pushed correctly by this coaching staff. This ball ripped through the right side. Great snag by Cooney. Gets up with it over to first in time. What a defensive play by Cooney at second. Full extension to his left, robbing Joshua Overbeek of a hit. My goodness. When it is your night, it is your night. And the Huskers go down in order here in the bottom of the seventh. We played seven here at Charles Schwab Field. It's all Oregon. They lead 7-0. This is Big Red Baseball.
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0: Well, Nebraska will go to the bullpen. They will call on the junior out of Beatrice, Nebraska, and that is Tucker Timmerman. Tuck comes in making his 24th appearance on the year. That is a team high. Also comes in with a 4.14 earned run average, 3-1 on the year. He's gone 41 and a third this season, allowing 41 hits, 22 runs, 19 of those earned. He struck out 30 while walking just 7. Opponents hitting 256 against Tucker Timmerman. Now on here in the eighth, Nebraska with all kinds of work to be done offensively, trailing Oregon 7-0 here in the Big Ten semifinal. Winner will play UCLA tomorrow for the Big Ten tournament title. Huskers running out of chances to try to defend that back-to-back crown. And to take us home once again, here is Ben McLaughlin.
1: All right, thank you, Nick. And the bright side of this tournament run is you're not relying on it to play next week. And it's good for Nebraska to get guys like Timmerman in the game, Novacek in the game. It's also a blessing that Nebraska got more than one game in this tournament. So there's a lot of guys that aren't going to get work. It's going to have a long layoff between appearances. And so good to see Tucker back out there. He'll have his hands full to start with Milwaukee, 2 for 3. UCLA awaiting the winner of this one. Oregon liking their chances right now, leading 7-0. Timmerman's first pitch is a breaking ball, skied a mile high. Right field side, Sanderson in foul ground, backs up, makes the catch, one pitch, one out. 81 exit speed there for Milwaukee. I think that's the softest hit ball we've seen off of his bat in the four games. Now Maddox Maloney, the hitter.
0: You mean one playable? Because he did have a foul ball at 73. Just,
1: correct,
0: just
1: yeah.
0: To set the record straight.
1: Thankfully.
0: But, yeah.
1: Maloney is 1 for 3. His one hit was a big one. Breaking ball just missed from Timmerman. Going back to that four-run seventh inning, the one time Nebraska doesn't make a defensive play on a potential double play ball turns into four runs. The 1-0 in there, called strike. This team fields at a 984 clip. And it doesn't go down as an error, but you know Rhett Stokes would tell you he needs to make that play. The 1-1, skipped in the dirt, 2-1. It's just unfortunate that the one defensive miscue that Nebraska's had in the last month, it seems, directly leads to a four spot. Timmerman's 2-1. Fouled straight back towards us. Get ready, Nick. Just shy. Not enough mustard.
0: I was getting ready.
1: That was only 69 off the bat.
0: Yep.
1: That's the exact type of trajectory and speed we need up here.
0: I was ready to cradle that thing, wear it in the seat.
1: Timmerman's 2-2. Bounced third base side. Foul.
0: Hey, thing just died.
1: Did.
0: Now, I know a lot of Husker fans out there and probably a lot of Oregon fans doing RPI watching. Oregon making a very strong case for regional host. We know UCLA will.
1: That pitch missed off the plate somewhere, full count.
0: Mm-hmm.
1: And if things continue this way, the Ducks will have a chance for another statement win tomorrow against UCLA. 3-2 pitch, popped up left side, foul territory, Overbeek in foul ground, makes the catch. So we've had one to the right side, that one to the left side. Good job by Timmerman.
0: Yeah, it's impressive to see what the Big Ten, and with the addition of the West Coast teams, obviously Oregon being a big part of that, UCLA, they've just been one of the best teams in college baseball, really all season long, if not the best team. USC has been impressive, but Nebraska being in the mix of all of that. The top 10 RPI currently.
1: First pitch to Brooks is struck well to straightaway center. Moyer backing up. He's there to grab it for the third out. So Timmerman comes in, fires a 1-2-3 inning here in the top of the eighth. Ducks go in order. Bottom of the eighth we go. And Oregon 7, Nebraska nothing. 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
0: It'll be 8-9-1 due up for Nebraska here in the bottom of the eighth inning. Jet Buck, who was the Husker hitter to get Nebraska their first tally in the hit column. It was a pretty solid hit. That is our secure care hit of the game. 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Yeah, I know. Usually that feature, Ben, is a massive two-run homer, or last night we had the Case Anderson triple. That just gives you an idea of how tough this Oregon pitching staff between Sanford and Al Bradley have been on this very hot Husker hitting team. A team coming in hitting .315 as a team. And boy, Oregon has just had Nebraska handcuffed all night.
1: They have. Tip your cap. Josh Leichhardt is in right field for Oregon, so Laya's night is over. Jet Buck, Rhett Stokes, Mac Moyer for the Huskers in the eighth against Bradley. First pitch to Buck. Change up in there, 0-1. Now that I think of it, it was Buck telling me about this changeup of Bradley's, the 0-1. Missed inside. I mean, we've got the track man here. That changeup just registered 21 inches of horizontal break. The 1-1. Called strike in her half. Buck didn't like it. Now he's down in the count, 1-2. Bradley's pitch. Swing and a miss. Strikeout victim. One away in the Husker eighth.
0: This is going to be, if Oregon is to make a deep run in the postseason, talk about not only their starting pitching, but their bullpen and the balance offensively. That is what is going to make this team an extremely tough out in the NCAA tournament, whether they're hosting or not.
1: Yeah, especially if they get their own ballpark.
0: Yeah.
1: Or if they're not hosting, in a bandbox. Rhett Stokes takes down low for a ball. They're going to have their hands full, whoever is up against Oregon. There's no question about it. They're in line for win number 40. Stokes swings and misses. 40 win mark for the Ducks. You would think would put them well in that conversation. Be playing in Eugene. This one misses down and away. Bradley kind of stumbles off the mound. And will fix his landing spot. 2-1 on Stokes.
0: Ben, I'd agree with you. I think if they're able to finish this thing off with a solid RPI win, I just don't see how Oregon is not hosting.
1: 2-1 pitch. Rhett swings and hits one off the glove of the first baseman on a hop. Finally, a lucky break for the Huskers. That was a shot off the bat of Stokes. Jackson had it click right off his glove into right, and the Huskers do get a one-out base runner. Boy, you really need this guy to turn in a good AB, Nick.
0: No doubt. You start thinking about, okay, regardless of how this game ends, you want some life into this lineup, some things that you can draw on. Obviously, the big win last night and playing in the semifinals is all good, but boy, Mac Moyer has been one of the major heartbeats of this team. Just had a tough time here in the Big Ten tournament. Love to see one here.
1: He's 0 for 8. First pitch on the way. Catches the corner, 0-1.
0: The good thing about Mac Moyer, you know he's not going to be down for long.
1: Nope. Bradley comes set. The 0-1 pitch. Inside with a slider. Ball and a strike on the Husker leadoff man and center fielder, Mac Moyer. Crowd hasn't given up on this one. Trying to spark something here in the bottom of the eighth. The 1-1. Moyer rips one right into the glove of Jaxa. And the throw is offline. Stokes is going to try to dive into second, and he's tagged out. I think he went back to the bag thinking that was a line drive, but it was a one-hopper. So he retreated back to first. And Maloney couldn't handle the throw. So it was a foot race to the bag, and Maloney dives and tags out Stokes.
0: And unfortunately for Mack, he finally squares up a pitch. Just under 100 off the bat, but right to a defender.
1: You can't fault Stokes. That
0: no
1: plays behind him. He doesn't know where that thing's coming down. First pitch to Jeter in there for a strike, 0-1. So it goes a fielder's choice. Jeter 1-for-2. The 1-0 pitch. Waved and missed at the slider. 1-1.
0: Well, and again, looking at this lineup, good to see Worthley with the multi-hit game yesterday. Had a double tonight. Drawing from even a tough night offensively, some key bats still active.
1: Wave and a miss from Worthley. He's a strikeout victim. We'll throw to first to complete it. And that'll end the Huskers in the eighth. No runs, a hit, no errors, one left. We go to the ninth, Oregon 7, Nebraska nothing. This is Big Red Baseball.
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0: Nebraska will go back to the bullpen here as we play in the top of the ninth, and it will be a sophomore out of Edmond, Oklahoma, Price Bender. Bender will come in making his 14th appearance of the season. He has a 5.73 earned run average, 1-0 on the year, also has a save. He's thrown 22 innings this season, allowing 26 hits, 14 runs, all 14 earned. He has struck out 14 hitters while walking 8, opponents hitting .295 against Price Bender. Now on for Nebraska here in the top of the ninth with Oregon leading 7-0 in the Big Ten semifinal.
1: We'll see what Selection Monday has in store for us. I think everybody excited to see placements of not just Nebraska, but the bubble has hardened up over the last day or so. Teams like Michigan and Purdue and the Big Ten will certainly be sweating.
0: Yeah, somebody had asked me last night if I thought Michigan had done enough to get to that quarterfinal. I know you and I had a conversation with Patrick Hebert. We thought, boy, Michigan, they're probably sitting in an uncomfortable spot. Now, you mentioned a very important part of that. How the bubble situates itself in the next 24 hours could answer that, but you don't envy those teams.
1: First at bat for Elijah Cook. Cook has struggled with the bat this year, just 2-for-22. Bender's first pitch, ripped through the left side, a base hit. How about that? Sorry, Price.
0: Well, again, Oregon is just, they've just had the answer. And enough pressure in the batter's box. It has been one of those nights for just kind of collectively this team. But it starts with Nebraska in the batter's box. Just not their night.
1: Ryan Cooney 1-for-4. This one on the way. Missed outside, ball one. Yeah, for as frustrating as that seventh inning in particular was, it's pretty hard to win when you can't score. And unfortunately, that's been the case for this offense tonight. 1-0 pitch, swinged and missed. Hasn't been the case hardly at all. And for the 2026 Huskers, batting .315 as a squad. Ducks with 10 hits to Nebraska's 3. Pitch. There goes the runner. Hit and run is on. Wordley's throw to second. Pulled Stokes away from the bag. So Oregon not content at 7-0. Swiping second base. And now Cooney stands in there with a 1-2 count. Bender goes from the stretch, the pitch, down and away, 2-2.
0: And give Oregon, we've been really thrown in their roses tonight, but we forget, they had a play game this morning as well.
1: Sure did. The 2-2, backed him up, full count.
0: And Nebraska had to finish a game this morning, you understand, and not ideal with the, I guess, sleep patterns that you would have on a normal day getting ramped up for a game, but Oregon also having to work overtime.
1: Bender's 3-2. Ball 4 in the dirt. So Oregon, a couple of base runners here to start the ninth. The Ducks and UCLA played the second-to-last series of the year out in Westwood. And that was a very contentious series. Oregon's a team that's not afraid to bark. And unfortunately for them, UCLA did more biting than barking. They took 2 of 3, including a 10-run rule. This pitch is drilled into the left center field gap. Moyer trying to hunt it down, and he will. Just shy of the track. Tagging from second to third goes Cook. Tag applied by Overbeek, but Cook able to beat it. So Oregon will have him on the corners and one out for Drew Smith. It was funny. I was watching one of those games on BTN. It might have been the game that Oregon was winning. And there was a lot going on between UCLA's first base coach in the Oregon dugout. Bender's first pitch to Smith swung through at 0-1. To where it got to a point where the benches cleared. And in the next half inning, Mark Wazakowski had to do his TV interview.
0: It's a bit awkward.
1: Yep. Bender goes from the stretch, the 0-1. Strike two. And it was the typical coach response. Two competitive teams going at it.
0: Yeah.
1: You know, young men. I mean, we've heard that before to a team to our south.
0: Yep. That resides in Lawrence, Kansas.
1: They're putting it on West Virginia in the Big 12 title game right now.
0: Yeah, they will be a tough one as well.
1: Bender's 0-2. Missed outside, 1-2.
0: Yeah, Nebraska, they had to play between Oregon and Kansas, two teams that are good by their own right. There's no question. Their record indicates it, and both probably both host teams. But they'll let you know about it, too.
1: This one is blooped into shallow center. Moyer's charging hard. He's there to grab it. They're going to try to tag the runner from third. The throw to Worthley is late. Cook slides in there for Oregon's eighth run. Two outs in the inning, but Oregon happy to take another run. Now Jaxa, one hit tonight, but it was a big one. It was a two-run homer to cap that four-run Ducks seventh inning. Bender's pitch popped up a mile high into right field. Grigo in nearing the line, still in, and makes the catch in fair territory for the third out. Oregon plates another on a hit. And one runner left on base. So here we go to the ninth. Of all the comebacks that Nebraska's had this year, this one would certainly take the cake. They got a mountain to climb. Oregon bringing in a new pitcher. We'll get you set up for the bottom half of the ninth after this on the Huskers Radio Network.
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0: And Oregon will go to the bullpen here in the bottom of the ninth, leading 8-0. They will call on 6'3 righty out of Grants Pass, Oregon, Luke Morgan. Morgan will enter the game, making his 21st appearance. He's got a 5.82 earned run average, 1-1 on the year. Thrown 21 and two-thirds innings this season, allowing 16 hits. 15 runs, 14 of those earned. He has struck out 26 hitters while walking 9, and opponents hitting 208 against Luke Morgan, who will toe the rubber here at Charles Schwab Field in the Big Ten semifinal with his team 3 outs away from punching their ticket to tomorrow's championship game against UCLA.
1: Well, Bradley was as good as we expected. 2 innings, 1 hit, no runs, no walks, struck out 3. And only 27 pitches, so he will certainly be in line to throw again tomorrow in the championship. It'll be 3-4-5 for the Huskers. Dylan Carey trying to get something started here in the bottom of the ninth. At least try to break up this shutout that Oregon has going. Eight nothing Ducks. DC 0-for-2 officially. First pitch is hammered right behind the bag. Of course, Cooney played right there. Throws to first for the out. Boy, Dylan Carey, an L6-4 double play earlier in the game, and then just hits a rocket that nearly takes the head off of the pitcher. But with that pull side shift put on, Cooney able to make the play.
0: Yeah, you go back to that L6-4 and how big that inning potentially could have been if that ball gets through.
1: First pitch to Case Sanderson. Missed for a ball, 1-0.
0: That was still a 3-0 game at that time as well. Nebraska was just trying to mount any type of comeback and any type of offensive momentum after the Jeter Worthley extra base hit, the double.
1: Pitch to Sandy. Overhand curve misses outside. 2-0. Sanderson tonight 0-for-3. Morgan ready to work. The 2-0. Little floating liner. That's going to get into center for a hit. Not hit real hard, but Sanderson goes right back through the middle. And the Huskers get a one-out base runner. Well, you talk about another guy, Nick, that needs a good AB. Drew Grigo.
0: Yeah.
1: 3 strikeouts tonight, and actually he's going to be lifted for a pinch hitter as Max Butenbach. Stick's going to get a swing here.
0: Got a fresh new haircut recently, too.
1: Nice.
0: Yeah. Tightened up the fade.
1: That time of year.
0: Yeah. The summer due. Well, you talk about the depth on this bench, guys that can come in key roles. We talk so much about the pitching and certain arms that you need. Guys like Butenbach, Cole Kitchens, those types of guys,
1: First pitch to Beauty in there for a strike.
0: You never know when their number is going to be called. We've seen Butenbach's name called off the bench in some key moments, and he's delivered the long ball a few times, that Michigan game and that rubber match out in Ann Arbor. That was big.
1: Big one against Iowa.
0: Mm-hmm.
1: Morgan's 0-1. Butenbach takes high and inside for a ball. Yeah, you just never know this time of year.
0: Postseason can create heroes. Sometimes not the most likely ones. We've seen Larry Fikes come on as of late as well.
1: Morgan comes set. The 1-1. Butenbach lifts one foul. Third base side. 1-2. Butenbach back in. Sanderson at first. The 1-2 pitch. Grounded to short. This might do it. 6-4-3 double play, and that'll end the game. Oregon into the championship, beating Nebraska 8-0 and snapping the Huskers' 10-game winning streak in the Big Ten tournament. There will be no three-peat. Ducks and Bruins tomorrow for the title. We're back to wrap it up. This is Big Red Baseball.
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1: Tough one tonight. Man, really no way to spin this one. Oregon takes it to the Huskers. 8-0 the final. And they're on to the championship to take on number one ranked and number one seed UCLA tomorrow at 2 o'clock for the Big Ten Tournament Champion. For the first time in 3 years, will be a new champion as the Huskers' back-to-back reign comes to a close. And Nebraska now anxiously awaiting not only the matchups of regional, but will they or will they not host? I think almost a slam dunk at this point that there will be a regional played up I-80 in Lincoln. But that doesn't make this one feel any better, man. It starts with Sanford. He was spectacular tonight. And unfortunately, Nebraska was just on their heels, and they made some big swings when they needed to.
0: Yeah, there's so much credit that you have to start with Oregon. Will Sanford would really lead the charge when it comes to the compliment department. He was outstanding, and not just the stuff, but his pitchability was there all night. And you sprinkle in the bullpen effort too, with what you're going to see out of Bradley. I mean, this is going to be a tough Oregon team. Should be a great championship game tomorrow against two of the better teams in this conference. Nebraska being one of those teams, unfortunately, they're not going to be there. But, look, this team has some bigger and better things that they are going to be looking forward to next week, and likely it will be in Lincoln. We look forward to seeing how that all shakes out here in a couple of days. But this one's a tough pill to swallow. They wanted to repeat. They wanted to defend that title. It didn't happen, but now they have to shift their focus. And if there's one thing we've learned about this team this year, Ben, that ability to put the moment, whether it's been a positive or a negative, they're able to put that away and focus on the next big moment, and that's exactly what Nebraska has in front of them.
1: Yeah, this was tough, man. I mean, there's no doubt about it that Nebraska wanted to win this thing. They wanted to win this game. There was a lot of fans here in the stands.
0: Yeah.
1: That were trying to cheer them on and will them to a victory, and unfortunately just didn't work out here tonight. But they'll be disappointed tonight and maybe the first part of tomorrow, but this team has bigger aspirations, and they'll await what's happening next with the regional on Selection Monday. Huskers fall 8-0. Let's get you the final line score here in this one. Oregon, 8 runs, 10 hits, no errors. They left 5. Nebraska, no runs. First time they've been shut out all year. 4 hits, no errors. They stranded 5. Winning pitcher goes to Will Sanford. He's 8-2 now. 6 innings, he was fantastic. Tough luck loser for Gavin Blackowitz. He was great tonight for Nebraska. 5 innings, 3 hits, walk 1. He struck out 9. Just 4 hits for the Huskers offensively. Jeter Worthley capped a good tournament. He was 1-for-3 with a double, reached a couple of times. With the win, Oregon now 40-15. They get that 40-win mark. There's no doubt their resume is going to be looking good on Monday. The loss to Nebraska, they're 42-15. Same story for the Huskers. Now it's sit-and-wait time as the regional sites announce tomorrow. And Selection Monday at 11 o'clock, we'll find out who's in the field and where. That'll wrap it up for me for the ballpark, but coming up next, before we do that first, we've got to tell you the time of the game, 2 hours, 46 minutes, and didn't quite get the listed attendance figure yet, but we were pushing 15,000 here tonight. With that, now we will take a break. When we come back, all of our post-game activities will follow. Kyle Crooks will have the progression of this game. We'll look at some scores around college baseball and college softball here tonight. Some tickets being punched, one of them very notable to us, wearing Husker red, to Oklahoma City. And, of course, we will have a chat with Nebraska head baseball coach Will Bolt following the loss here tonight. That'll do it for me from the park, but stay tuned. All of our post-game activities to follow. Stay with us. 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
2: Cal Crooks back inside the booth at the Chuck, Charles Schwab Field, and there will be nights like this in the sport of baseball. 8-0, Oregon defeats Nebraska, eliminates them for the Big Ten tournament in the semifinals, and a game and two wins short are the Huskers of a potential three-peat for Big Ten tournament title, a win streak of 10 straight conference tournament wins here in Omaha comes to an end as well. With the loss, Huskers now fall to 42-15 on the year overall. They also have an 8-game win streak snapped. For the Oregon Ducks, 8 runs on 10 hits, no errors, 5 left. For the Huskers, no runs, 4 hits, no errors, and 5 left on base. 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Let's take you through the highlights in this one. Unfortunately for the Huskers, not many to speak of offensively in this game, although they did get a good start from Gavin Blackowitz in 5 innings. Allowed 6 hits, 3 earned runs, a walk, and he had 9 strikeouts in his 5 innings of work. But it was Oregon striking first in this game with the win today. They picked up their 40th win of the year after a leadoff double from Ryan Cooney got things started in the top half of the first. Angel Laya would ground out, then Drew Smith would get Oregon on the board with an RBI ground out to give the Ducks a 1-0 lead in the top of the first inning. Huskers would go down 1-2-3 in the top bottom of the first with Moyer, Worthley, and Carey. In fact, the first 10 in a row were retired by Will Sanford, the starter for the Oregon Ducks. 6 innings, 2 hits. It did not allow a run, 3 walks, and 9 strikeouts for the Oregon starter. Back to Gavin Blackowitz, as Gant faced one above the minimum in the first, did give up a run, but he was in cruise control for a little bit early in this game. He struck out Berkeley Mabius to lead off the second. Then after a single, a hard hit single of 118 miles an hour from Milwaukee, that would bring in Maddox Maloney, who's one of the big sluggers in this Oregon lineup, would strike him out looking. Already 2 Ks in the frame, 3 for his start. And then it was Gavin Blackowitz once again with his 3rd K, striking out the side with Jack Brooks at the plate.
3: Gav trying to work through inning number 2. 2 balls, 2 strikes, 2 outs. Here's the pitch. Swing and a miss. Struck out the side, and he's up to 4 strikeouts in his first 2 innings of work.
2: Yeah, really looked good early, did Blackowitz. Meanwhile, on the flip side, Sanford in the bottom of the 3rd inning, he would strike out 2 more and retire the Huskers in order. 7, 8, 9 went down, 1, 2, 3. The first 9 retired. As we now shift ahead, going before that to the top of the 3rd inning, again, more defensively with Blackowitz on the mound, would get some traffic after Ryan Cooney would fly out to center field. Angel Laya, he would single to center field, a full count walk, put 2 on, and with some traffic, needed an opportunity to get out of it unscathed. Braden Jaska came to the plate and a big ground ball to eliminate any further threat in the top of the 3rd.
0: The 0-2. Ground ball up the middle by Stokes. Steps on 2nd for 1. Over to 1st. A 4 unassisted 3 double play. And that's exactly what Gavin Blackowitz needed. And the Huskers with some life defensively.
2: So we mentioned in the bottom of that inning, the Huskers would go down 1-2-3. So unable to build that momentum of that 4-3 double play. where Blackowitz was able to retire the side, not giving up a run in that third inning. Now shifting ahead to the top of the fourth, Blackowitz still on the mound for the Huskers. Maybe as he would ground out to third, get Milwaukee to strike out. So quickly, two up, two down, 4-5-0. But Maddox Maloney, part of an Oregon team that continues to set records when it comes to the long ball. It was Maloney already has hit 11, trying to stretch a Oregon lead, already up 1-0, but one swing would double that.
0: First pitch turned on and hit a ton to left field, sending Buck back towards the bullpen. It is over and gone. Maddox Maloney with a solo shot home run, and that will increase Oregon's lead now to 2-0.
2: So 2-0 after that home run from Maddox Maloney in the top of the fourth inning. Bottom half of that frame, the Huskers would get their first base runner, a full count walk from Jeter Worthley after Mac Moyer would be retired. They would walk Dylan Carey in that inning with starter Will Sanford as well. Two on and one out, but Sanderson would fly out and Drew Grigo would strike out to end any further threat in that fourth. So four complete, and with that Maloney home run, it was 2-0 Oregon. Now sliding ahead to the top of the fifth, we mentioned the long ball that's pretty prominent with this offense. They had two up in the inning, 9-1-2, with Blackowitz still finding a way to really eliminate that crooked number up until this point. It was Gabe Miranda who was at the plate, struck out for the seventh strikeout victim of Blackowitz, and then Cooney would go down for the eighth K for 5-0 in his start.

0: to the plate. He had 13 home runs coming into this Big Ten semifinal and make it 14.
1: Gavin giving Nebraska all the compete they could want tonight. This pitch is hammered down the right field line. Grigo turns and watches it sneak over the top of the railing for a home run.
0: Yeah, so Angel Elia would just sneak that over the wall for a home run. Oregon would add to their lead 3-0, but on a night where Will Sanford was dealing, it felt like 8-0 at the time. And next batter to the plate, okay, you give up solo home runs. Don't necessarily, they're not the worst-case scenario. And then you look at Blackowitz, who just tried to get this crowd into it with some of his swing-and-miss stuff, and certainly did in this moment with Drew Smith at the plate to retire the side in the fifth.
1: Gavin comes set. The 3-2, swing and a miss. Chase the fastball up. Blackowitz has worked through five. He's done his part tonight.
0: Meanwhile, for the Huskers in the bottom of the fifth, it starts to get a little bit more traffic. Leadoff walk from Will Jeske in the bottom of the fifth. First leadoff base runner for the Huskers on a full count walk. And then the first hit came from Jet Buck. That was in the sixth inning, that fifth inning for the Huskers. So Jet Buck and Will Jeske would try to get something drummed up. Rhett Stokes would line out a bunt to first base, and then Mac Moyer, a three unassisted ground out, would end any further threat for Mac. He was 0-for-3 here tonight. Also in the sixth inning, after a zero would be thrown out by the Huskers, that's when Oregon really went to work. Moving ahead to the top of the seventh after the Huskers were limited after a leadoff double from Jeter Werthley in the bottom of the sixth. Moving ahead here in the seventh frame, top of the lineup coming to the plate for the Oregon Ducks after a strikeout and a hit by pitch from 8 and 9 in their order. It was Cooney to the plate after a fielder's choice ground ball, full count walk to Angel Elia, and that would really put the pressure here on the mound for the Huskers. It was Drew Smith coming to the plate for what seemed like a truly back breaking moment against Cooper Katsky.
2: Katsky set again. His 2-2 coming. This one reached out into right center field. Grigo racing after it. Can't get to it. It's going to get to the walls. It plugs the gap. And you're going to have two runs scoring easily. Now on his way to third is Smith. And that might be a backbreaker.
0: Backbreaking indeed. 5-0 Oregon after that two-run triple from Drew Smith, his third of the year. Then next batter with Katsky still on the mound, Braden Jaska, a two-run home run to really set this one apart. And it was a 7-0 lead at the time. Oregon would tack on a lone run in the ninth inning. And a final score for the Oregon Ducks of 8-0. They will take on the UCLA Bruins, who won earlier today against USC, a walk-off home run. Both of their wins here at Omaha coming in walk-off fashion. So Nebraska with the loss, they fall to 42-15. We'll wait for selection Monday. The Oregon Ducks, they pick up their 40th win of the year. They are now 40-15. On the season. Winning pitcher, Will Sanford. He's now 8-2 on the year. Gavin Blackowitz, tough loss for him. 4-3. Line score, 8 runs on 10 hits. No errors, 5 left for the Ducks. Nebraska, no runs on 4 hits, no errors, and 5 left on base. Beautiful 74-degree day that started in sunshine and ending with night sky overhead. First pitch of 7:03, and the game lasted 2 hours and 46 minutes. So we will step aside. When we come back, we will have Nick Hanley with Will Bolt. That's coming up next on the Huskers Radio Network.
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2: Cal Crooks back with you on the postgame show as the Huskers fall 8-0 to the Oregon Ducks, and they see their stay here in Omaha come to an end. 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
3: 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Coach, I know it's not an easy conversation after the game, but you guys obviously have bigger and better things, but there's no question you guys wanted to repeat as champions. What was just kind of the message after this game?
4: Well, these guys made a decision when we left Columbus, Ohio, that we were going to stay galvanized and finish this thing off the right way. And unfortunately, all good things have to come to an end when it comes to the Big Ten tournament ride that we've been on. A double-digit win streak in this ballpark, you know, came to an end tonight. Give Oregon a lot of credit. I mean, their ace is going on the mound, and he was really, really good. We just had a hard time getting to his fastball, but, just one of those games, you know, we just didn't really do a whole lot, maybe set up one inning there, but just didn't knock it down. And then they had, I think, 6 2-out runs. And, you know, we've been on the right side of those moments for 42 games this year, where we're the ones that are kind of getting the big hits and making the big pitches. And, we weren't there tonight to be able to do that. And again, you see that some of the stuff that they're rolling out there. I mean, they're guys that have 30, 35 more strikeouts and innings pitched. And, we knew what we were going to get with Sanford, and unfortunately, we just weren't able to do anything with it.
3: You take a look at, you know, between Gavin Black, which seemed to really compete well through his start and give you guys a shot to win, keeping that score at least minimized as much as he could. What'd you take away from Gavin? Obviously a big arm here in the postseason, especially going forward.
4: Yeah, I mean, he had a lot of swing and miss too, you know, with his fastball and his stuff that he had out there. You know, again, the thing we're going to have to do better in the postseason is just finish innings on the mound, and that was, again, kind of the difference in this game. And he kept his pitch count down. He threw strikes. Stuff was really good. Had some punch outs, but, you know, the two-out home runs and some of those things where we didn't finish innings, that was the difference in the game for them to put up those crooked numbers.
3: I feel like this thing, at least in the NCAA tournament, it has a very strong shot at being in Lincoln. And you talk about what this team has done body of work-wise and what you guys have accomplished here in 2026. I know you dream the biggest dream, but there's a reason that this fan base can do that based on what you guys have shown them this season. And looks like it could start in Lincoln next week. I know that's very exciting. It's got to be maybe a bit of a silver lining after a tough night.
4: And that's what we talked about as a group. You know, I mean, we rolled off 8 wins in a row when we left Columbus, Ohio, and put ourselves in position to play in the postseason next week in Lincoln. There's no doubt about it that we I'm not going to say should. I'm going to say we are going to be playing next weekend. I think we'll find out tomorrow morning. But we've done everything we possibly can, you know, to do that. And, we've put together a body of work that says, you know, we're going to be one of the top 16 teams in the country.
3: Coach, safe travels back. Appreciate the time. We'll look forward to seeing you next week.
4: Thank you.
3: 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So Nebraska's run as back-to-back Big Ten tournament champs ends with an opportunity for a three-peat in the semifinals against a very solid effort by Oregon, both on the mound and in the batter's box. It'll be Oregon and UCLA for the Big Ten championship. But for Nebraska, all roads likely in the regional. We'll start in Lincoln next week. We'll await official word as the top 16 seeds will be announced tomorrow night, and then we'll have the selection show on Monday. Nebraska will be headed to the postseason and likely hosting a regional, and we'll find out more information on that. Tough one for Nebraska tonight. They lose 8-0 to Oregon in the semifinals, but more postseason baseball to come next week. Guys, back to you.
2: All right, thank you, Nick. And for the Huskers, again, fall 8-0 to the Oregon Ducks. So their stay here in Omaha comes to an end, but a whole new season will begin. The Huskers will know if they are going to be one of those 16 hosts on Sunday night. And then the entire 64-team field will be announced on Selection Monday, as the Huskers hopefully will be hosting a Lincoln Regional. Let's take a look around the country, not just baseball, but softball as well, as part of a Nebraska Lottery scoreboard update for Wild Ride. Enter the Nebraska Lottery's Pony Payout promotion until July 28th. Enter non-winning $5 Pony Payout scratch tickets online for a chance to win a new red sports car. 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Let's start right on campus. The Nebraska Cornhuskers softball team, Rhonda Revelle, longtime head coach. She is bringing the Huskers back to a Women's College World Series for the 8th time in school history, first time since 2013. Using the long ball today, Hannah Core, big day, not just offensively, but defensively. Lauren Kamenson, the decisive blow, a 3-run home run in the 5th, a 9-1 win as part of a 7-run 5th inning, a mercy rule win to head to a Women's College World Series for the Huskers. Also in this tournament, UCLA walk-off home run to beat USC here at the Big Ten Baseball Tournament. They will take on the Oregon Ducks for a chance to win the Big Ten Tournament Championship. Also around the country, the SEC field is set for the title game in Hoover, Alabama. It will be Georgia against Arkansas, both a pair of one-run wins. Georgia, a comeback, a 6-run comeback over the Florida Gators to win earlier today, 8-7. And the Arkansas Razorbacks, a 2-1 final over the Auburn Tigers. So that's good news for the Razorbacks, because they want to host and they win the whole darn thing in Hoover. They certainly could do that, and also with that not be a two seed in a potential Lincoln Regional. Also earlier tonight, Kansas wins the Big 12 tournament title, 9-0 blowout win over West Virginia. Kansas Jayhawks looking to be a top 16 team and certainly help their case this weekend. In the ACC, a couple of Goliaths will square off in tomorrow's ACC tournament championship. That's Georgia Tech and North Carolina. Tech beating Miami 9-3, and North Carolina wallops Pitt 13-5. So that's a look around some of the power conferences in college baseball. Also, softball super regionals, they are wrapping up here on day two for them. First game to go final earlier today, Oklahoma evens up that best of three with Mississippi State, 7-1 final score. Arkansas finally gets over the hump. They head to the World Series at OKC with a 10-2 win. Final in five innings, they defeat Duke in 10 games. We told you about Nebraska punching their ticket earlier today. Florida has forced an if-necessary game three in Gainesville, 10-2 win against Texas Tech, so they will play a game three tomorrow. Comeback win for Texas. They were on the ropes, and they force an if-necessary game tomorrow in Austin. 4-3 final score as Texas defeats Arizona State. Alabama's headed to the World Series. 4-1 win. They knock out LSU in two games as the top-seeded Alabama Crimson Tide are heading to Oklahoma City. One series yet to be decided. UCLA won last night, and they are up 3-1 in game two over UCF in the bottom of the fourth inning. If the Bruins win, they will head to the Women's College World Series. So that's a look around the country. A lot going on this weekend and a lot going on tomorrow as well. Huge thanks for Coach Bolt for joining us as well. Josh Hilkeman back at our Acres Broadcast Center. We'll find out more about whether this team will be a host. That'll be on Sunday night. The entire field, Selection Monday. We'll have the entire 64-team field. I'll be out at the Selection party and get a few interviews. You can listen to that on Sports Nightly Monday at 6 Central Time. And whenever the Huskers do indeed play in an NCAA regional. We will have coverage of every single game, pregame beginning 30 minutes prior to a scheduled first pitch right here on the Huskers Radio Network. Again, our final score for a final time from the Big Ten Tournament in Omaha. Oregon 8 and Nebraska nothing. For Josh Hilkeman back at our Acres Broadcast Center. And for Ben McLaughlin and Nick Handley here in the booth, I'm Kyle Crooks saying so long. This has been a presentation of Nebraska Cornhuskers Baseball on the Huskers Radio Network.
5: Throughout the night of February 17th and February 18th, 1865, Confederate soldiers pulled out of Charleston. Lieutenant Augustus G. Bennett, commander of the 21st United States Colored Troops, said this in his official report. He said, at about 1 o'clock, the 21st United States Colored Troops, 900 strong, under the command of Major Richard H. Willoughby, made their entry into the city, having crossed over from the James Island. Of the arrival to Charleston by Union soldiers, Charles Coffin, a reporter for the Boston Evening Journal, was there to see the 21st USCT march into the town. And many in its ranks, Coffin reminded his readers, were formerly slaves in the city of Charleston. Charles Coffin said, with the old flag above them, its fadeless stars and crimson folds waving in the breeze, keeping step to freedom's drumbeat, up the grass-grown streets, past the slave marts, where their wives and children, their brothers and fathers, were themselves had been sold in the public stables, laying aside their arms, they began to work the fire engines to extinguish the flames, and in the spirit of the Redeemer of men, saving that which was lost. The final subjugation of Charleston was not something that could be very quickly relished. As the Confederates began to evacuate the city, they set on fire many numerous public buildings, stores, warehouses, and with a gentle harbor breeze, those fires were fanned and began to spread throughout most of Charleston. And in this act of humanity, Bennett is going to release his 900-man strong unit, the 21st USCD. Many of them had been slaves of Charleston. He's going to release these men to now help some of the same white citizens that had bought and sold them to help extinguish the flames of that city, of their house, of their property. It was an astonishing act for the time. After the Union Army swept through South Carolina in February of 1865, black refugees, African Americans, newly freed slaves from across the state are going to flock to Charleston. And as more African Americans, more former slaves, more freedmen begin to arrive in Charleston, violence, tension, and racial confrontations will proliferate, particularly amongst this community and the 127th New York Volunteers. The men of the 127th New York Volunteers reportedly tormented the freemen. They tormented especially black merchants. One observer of the time said that the 127th New York Volunteer Infantry insulted the colored people everywhere. They stoned them, knocked them down, and cut them. A Boston Commonwealth reporter said that the white provost guards forced unsuspecting blacks to work as laborers and smashed stalls in the blacks' marketplace located in the northern sector of the city. In addition to pillaging homes and businesses owned by black Charlestonians, the white Yankees also reportedly beat and raped the former slaves. Peaceable colored citizens have been kicked out of their homes, knocked down in the streets, bled with brick bats and bayonets, cut with knives, pounded and mauled in the places of business by United States soldiers. It was against this backdrop that the African American community, the newly freed low country slaves, rose above all of this to organize, create a procession and a ceremony for those that had given what Lincoln called that last full measure of devotion. Those that had died at that racecourse prison in North Charleston. Charleston had devolved from a jewel of the South to a casualty of war and its ideals. Most of the town lay in ruins. Numerous other buildings stood vacant. Thousands of former slaves had flocked to Charleston as refugees, with a city ill-equipped to handle the numbers and needs. African Americans faced mounting tension between white citizens of Charleston as well as those who wore the uniform that had liberated them. Even with this backdrop, the African American community began to lay the groundwork for what would become the now forgotten Decoration Day by making sure those Union soldiers that had died as prisoners of war in the Charleston Racecourse Prison received a proper burial and form of remembrance. As Charleston was subjugated and liberated, a number of African Americans, between 24 to 28 workmen, all from local African American churches in Charleston, came together. They marched out to the racecourse itself and they began to exhume the dead. It took them about 10 days to do their work. Each Union soldier that had been buried hastily would receive a coffin, a headboard, any information about that soldier that lay in that trench as they could find. They began to then construct a large 10-foot-high whitewashed fence around the cemetery. And last but not least, at the entrance, they built an arch. And the arch would read, Martyrs of the Racecourse. As they did this in April 1865, and the war finally came to an end, as some of the last remaining Confederate field units in the far western Trans-Mississippi Theater were just beginning to receive the news of the end of their movement, on May 1st, 1865, an estimated crowd of 9,000 people visited the former racecourse prison and had a ceremony with the laying of flowers on the graves of the prisoners.
6: And you've been listening to Dan Welch of the Gettysburg Foundation tell one heck of a story about the fall of Charleston and what 20-plus African Americans did to honor the fallen Union dead at a racecourse in Charleston. When we come back, more of this remarkable story here on Our American Stories.

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7: 880 weather watch calls for gradually clearing skies overnight, with temperatures falling back to around 50. Sunday, we'll see a chance of afternoon thunderstorms, with high temperatures in the upper 80s and southwest winds at 10 to 20 miles an hour. Monday, Memorial Day, slight chance of afternoon thunderstorms, with a high temperature around 90. On Tuesday, we'll see a slight chance of showers, with high temperatures in the mid-80s. And for Wednesday, chance of showers and a few thunderstorms, with high temperatures in the mid-70s. Thursday, scattered showers and thunderstorms, with high temperatures in the mid-70s. That's a look at your latest forecast. In the 880 Weather Center, I'm meteorologist Ray Miller. For more, check KRVN.com. Right now, it's 58.
5: 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The Great Plains depends on 880 KRVN Lexington.
8: Fox News, I'm Angelo Bavaro. President Trump now says a peace agreement with Iran has been, quote, largely negotiated.
9: Fox is told that a call took place today at 1 p.m. and that was supposed to include leaders from Saudi, Qatar, the UAE, Egypt, Turkey, and Pakistan. President Trump said that he would meet with Steve Witkoff and Jared Kushner. The Iranians today say that they're working on this 14-clause memorandum of understanding. And under that proposal, that they would reportedly agree to end the war and commit to 30 days of more negotiations.
8: Fox's Alex Hogan. Democrats and many Republicans are planning to kill a planned anti-weaponization fund they claim would compensate January 6 rioters and Trump allies.
10: Senate Majority Leader John Thune said the White House should have consulted Congress about the anti-weaponization effort, but presidential allies defended the fund.
8: Fox's Chad Pergram. 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
0: And we continue with our American stories and the final portion of the story of what could be the origins of Memorial Day. Telling the story is Dan Welch of the Gettysburg Foundation. When we last left off, Dan was telling us about how emancipated slaves had decided to honor the Union war dead who fell at the Washington Racecourse Prisoner of War Camp in Charleston, South Carolina. Let's return to the story.
12: The crowd was mainly comprised that day of African Americans, freed slaves, children, and Union soldiers. The Charleston Daily News, the following day, on May 2nd, 1865, wrote this. Said the ceremonies of the dedication of the ground where are buried 257 Union soldiers took place in the presence of an immense gathering yesterday. Fully 10,000 persons were present, mostly of the colored population. The day's activities began when a large crowd made a procession to the cemetery. The Charleston Daily News also reported the following day that the procession was formed shortly after 9 o'clock and made a beautiful appearance. Nearly everyone present bearing a handsome bouquet of flowers. The colored children, about 2,800 in number, marched first over the burial ground, strewing the graves with their flowers as they passed. The Charleston Daily News continued that after the children came the Patriotic Association of Colored Men, an association formed for the purpose of assisting in the distribution of the freedmen's supplies. These numbered about 100 members. The Mutual Aid Society, an association formed for the purpose of burying poor colored people, about 200 strong, followed next. These were followed by the citizens generally, nearly all with bouquets, which were also laid upon the graves. A New York Tribune correspondent that witnessed it that day said that it was, quote, a procession of friends and mourners as South Carolina and the United States never saw before. As the procession arrived to the cemetery, they were greeted by the famed 54th Massachusetts, 34th and 104th United States Colored Troops, who had performed a special double-columned march around the gravesite. James Redpath had organized this event, had gathered together African-American churches and community members to work at the cemetery and rebuild that cemetery and then put on this procession and put on this ceremony to remember these men. He especially recounted the next generation's role in the procession and ceremony that day. On May Day, I told all the colored children of the free schools of Charleston to go out to the race course with bouquets of roses and other sweet-smelling flowers and throw them on the graves of our martyrs, Redpath wrote. Nearly 3,000 children went out, and perhaps double that number of grown-up people. The children marched from the race course singing the John Brown song, and then silently and reverently and with heads uncovered, they entered the burial ground and covered the graves with flowers. Afterwards, they went to the fields nearby and sang the Star-Spangled Banner, America, and rally around the flag. It was the first free May Day gathering they had ever enjoyed. Large numbers of them had been slaves until the Yankees came into Charleston and released them from their bondage. And they love the Yankees. Charleston Daily News, in their article of May 2nd, the day after this event, wrote that after the procession, the exercises on the ground commenced with a reading of a psalm, a singing of a hymn, and was followed by a prayer. Historian David Blight, who came across just some remnants of this story in some research about 10 years ago, said that the official dedication ceremony was conducted by the ministers of all the black churches in Charleston. He continued by saying that after the dedication, the crowds gathered at the race course grandstand to hear some 30 speeches by Union officers, local black ministers, and an abolitionist missionary. And they would all be chaired by none other than James Redpath. The crowd listened to these speakers of both races and picnicked on the grass nearby. When the day's procession and ceremony had ended, many recalled the transformation the once open-air prison grounds had undergone. On May 13, 1865, the New York Tribune wrote the following article. When all had left, the holy mounds, the tops, the sides, and the spaces between them were one mass of flowers. Not a speck of earth could be seen. And as the breeze wafted the sweet perfumes from them outside and beyond, there were few eyes among those who knew the meaning of the ceremony that were not dim with tears of joy. But a procession at a gravesite that had 9,000 spectators was all but forgotten in 2 years. By 1871, just 4 years later, the cemetery was suffering from extreme neglect. And the soldiers were later reinterred at Beaufort and Florence National Cemeteries. With the removal of the dead from the race course to Florence and Beaufort and the number of years between the first Decoration Day and the present growing, the memory of the event and its significance faded drastically. The first Decoration Day had become the forgotten Decoration Day. And the site of the Union Prison, the crafted cemetery, the founding of this American Day of Remembrance had taken on a new life without any form of reverence or remembrance. Today, you can visit what was once the Grand Charleston Racecourse, what was a prisoner of war camp for Union soldiers, and the gravesite of those martyrs of the racecourse. Not long after the war, the racecourse ended its time as hosting all things horse racing. It was eventually turned into a park space and would be named in honor of Confederate General Wade Hampton, who had become the governor of South Carolina following the war. The city of Charleston would eventually purchase the property in the early 1900s, and just 30 years later, Charleston decided what a better way to honor the past and history of this place than by putting a zoo in the park. The zoo would operate until recent years and closed until in 1975. And following the closure of the zoo and the park, blight set in. And finally, in the 1980s, Charleston decided to redevelop the park yet again and reopened it in 1984. And today, you'll find many cadets of the Citadel and local Charlestonians running, jogging, biking on the grounds that once housed a Union prisoner of war camp and the 257 martyrs of the racecourse. A new plaque, small in size, not prominent in location, was placed within the park just several years ago. The plaque outlines a brief history of the first Memorial Day in the United States, May 1st, 1865. It recalls the accounts of James Redpath, the conditions of the prisoner of war camp at the racecourse, the African-American community coming together to rebury these Union soldiers that had died, creating a procession, a way to decorate and remember these men. But what did it all mean? I would say perhaps it was a letter from Union Admiral J.A. Dahlgren, who was unable to attend that May 1st, 1865 ceremony and sent it to be read during the ceremony itself, that defines the larger meaning of the moment, the cause, and the remembrance. The Charleston Daily News, in their article of May 2nd, 1865, published the extent of that letter. "We should never forget the gallant men who have laid down their lives for a great cause, but always keep their memory green."
0: And a terrific job on the editing, production, and storytelling by our own Monty Montgomery. A special thanks to Dan Welch of the Gettysburg Foundation. And I've read countless, too many books to name, on the Civil War. And these stories keep coming out. These remarkable, beautiful, and tragic stories. 9,000 mostly African-American freed slaves honoring the Union dead, transforming a prisoner of war camp into something beautiful, only to have it fall into disrepair. Now in that park, just a small plaque. And that's why we tell these stories, to keep them alive. The story behind the story of the first Memorial Day. It happened in Charleston, South Carolina, here on Our American Stories.
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0: And we continue with Our American Stories. Up next, a story that comes to us from a man who's simply known as the History Guy. His videos are watched by hundreds of thousands of people of all ages all over YouTube. The History Guy is also heard here at Our American Stories. It might seem like an April Fool's joke. The Navy commissioned its newest destroyer on April 1, 2017, and named it after a man who deliberately crash-landed a perfectly good aircraft behind enemy lines. Here's the History Guy with the story.
3: The beginning of October 1950, United Nations troops were moving deep into North Korea, and it seemed that the Korean War would be over soon. UN commanders felt that there was a good chance that the Koreas would be reunited by the end of the year. But everything changed on October 19th when the Chinese decided to enter the war. The UN forces were caught off guard by the Chinese offensive, and by November, some 30,000 United Nations troops, U.S. Marines and soldiers, as well as troops from the United Kingdom and South Korea, were surrounded by 120,000 Chinese troops near a man-made lake called the Chosin Reservoir. Among those participating in the battle were flyers from the U.S. Navy that were flying close support missions from nearby aircraft carriers. The Vought F4U-4 Corsairs of Task Force 77 flew mission after mission in support of the outnumbered UN troops. Among the pilots of Task Force 77 were Ensign Jesse L. Brown and Lieutenant Junior Grade Thomas J. Hudner, Jr. They were wingmen and friends, despite coming from very different backgrounds. Jesse Leroy Brown was born October 13, 1926, in Hattiesburg, Mississippi. One of six children of an impoverished family who lived in a home that had neither central heating nor indoor plumbing, Brown was of African-American, Chickasaw, and Choctaw heritage. He was an unlikely candidate to become a U.S. naval aviator, evidenced by the fact that prior to Brown, no African-American had ever done so. Thomas J. Hudner, Jr. came from the other side of the tracks. Born August 31, 1924, in Fall River, Massachusetts, where Brown's father worked in a grocery warehouse, Hudner's father owned a chain of grocery stores. Whereas Brown walked to school at a one-room schoolhouse, Hudner attended an elite preparatory school called Phillips Academy. Although coming from different worlds, they were both star athletes who would follow different paths to become naval aviators. Brown, who was described as serious, witty, unassuming, and very intelligent, wanted to become a pilot from a young age and grew up reading about the exploits of flyers like Eugene Ballard and Bessie Coleman. Hudner was inspired to join the Navy by a speech by the Phillips Academy headmaster following the Japanese attack on Pearl Harbor. Brown attended Ohio State University, a university where African Americans were still a rarity. His advisors had suggested that he attend a historically black college, but he felt he could compete with white students and sought the more prestigious degree. He studied architectural engineering and, in his junior year, entered the Navy's Aviation Cadet Program. The program worked with universities to train naval aviators, but the program did not operate in any historically black colleges. The only way for an African-American to get into the program was to be like Brown, the rare African-American at a primarily white university. Hudner obtained entry into the United States Naval Academy, graduating in 1946, too late for the Second World War. Among his classmates at Annapolis was future U.S. President Jimmy Carter. He was not initially interested in becoming a pilot, and upon graduation served on the cruiser USS Helena and at Naval Base Pearl Harbor. In 1948, he applied for flight school, seeking a new challenge. Brown enlisted in the U.S. Naval Reserve in 1946 and joined Ohio State's Naval Reserve Officers Training Program. The stipend from the ROTC helped him to finish financing his degree. He was still facing an uphill climb, however. Of the some 5,600 NROTC cadets nationwide in 1947, only 14 were black. When he began training as a naval flight officer in March, Brown was the only black man in the program. In October 1948, he became the first black man in U.S. history to earn his Naval Aviator badge. The achievement was noted nationally, and it was profiled by both the Associated Press and Life magazine. Hudner qualified as a naval aviator in August 1949. Both men were assigned to Navy Fighter Squadron VF-32, stationed aboard the light aircraft carrier USS Wright. In August 1950, VF-32, including the two now experienced pilots, was moved to the Essex-class carrier USS Leyte, bound for Korea, arriving off the Korean Peninsula in October. The pilots aboard USS Leyte were conducting dozens of missions every day, attacking Chinese positions with rockets, bombs, and napalm. On December 4th, six aircraft of VF-32, under the command of the squadron executive officer, took off on a search-and-destroy mission over Chosin. Hudner and Brown were among the six pilots. The pilots flew low, 700 feet, looking for targets and probing Chinese positions. During the course of the mission, Brown radioed, "I think I may have been hit. I'm losing fuel pressure." One of the other pilots noticed that Brown's plane seemed to be trailing fuel. The cause was likely small arms fire. Chinese troops were trained to fire in concert at aircraft, and someone had gotten a lucky hit. Losing fuel pressure, Brown's plane was never going to make it back to the Leyte. He had no choice but to crash land the plane. Hudner, Brown's wingman, followed him down as Brown crash landed in a bowl-shaped valley some 15 miles behind enemy lines around 3 p.m. It was a hard crash. The fuselage buckled and the nose of the plane twisted underneath the wreckage. Hudner waited to see Brown exit the cockpit, but Brown did not climb out. The pilots could see Brown waving his arms. The rest of the pilots were circling, trying to do what they could for Brown. Their presence may have held the Chinese at bay. The squadron was told that a rescue helicopter had been dispatched. But Hudner could see smoke starting to billow from Brown's plane. His wingman, his friend, was trapped in the plane and it was catching fire. Hudner knew that Brown would not survive in time for the helicopter to arrive. He made a desperate decision. He radioed, "I'm going in." Standing orders were clear. If one plane crashed, a pilot was not allowed to risk another plane to try to save it. Hudner knew that he risked his career and his life when he performed a wheels-up or belly landing in the snow near Brown's aircraft. The two were more than wingmen. They were friends. Brown had married his high school sweetheart, Daisy Pearl Nix, while he was still in flight school. They had married in secret, since pilot cadets were not supposed to marry until they completed their training. Their daughter, Pamela Elise Brown, was just 2 years old. When he reached Brown's plane, he found Brown severely injured and lapsing in and out of consciousness. The control panel had collapsed as the fuselage buckled, trapping Brown's leg. Hudner desperately tried to free Brown, but had no luck. He pulled off his scarf and wrapped around Brown's freezing hands, and Hudner used his own hands to shovel snow into Brown's engine, dousing the fire. Unable to free Brown, he went back to his plane and radioed for the helicopter to bring an axe to help free Brown. When the helicopter arrived, Hudner and the helicopter pilot, Lieutenant Charles Ward, worked for 45 minutes with an axe trying to free Brown, but without luck. Throughout, Brown remained calm, a fact that was said to be comforting to Hudner. But the cold and blood loss was draining Brown. Before he slipped into unconsciousness, he said to Hudner, "Tell Daisy how much I love her." "I will," Hudner replied. But it was growing dark, and the helicopter could not operate after dark. Hudner and Ward had to leave. As he reluctantly left, Hudner yelled back, "We'll be back for you." It isn't clear if Brown was still alive, but he could not have lasted long in the freezing cold. Hudner wanted to go back the next day to retrieve Brown's remains, but the Navy decided it was just too dangerous with the Chinese troops so nearby. In order to prevent the Chinese from recovering Brown's body as well as the wrecks of the two Corsairs, the squadron dropped napalm over the site 2 days later. As they did, one of the pilots recited the Lord's Prayer. 24-year-old Jesse Leroy Brown, the United States Navy's first black aviator, also became the first U.S. black naval officer to die in the Korean War. Hudner fully expected to be court-martialed, but the captain of the Leyte decided instead to decorate him. He said in a message to the press, "There has been no finer action of unselfish heroism in military history." On April 13, 1951, Hudner was awarded the Medal of Honor for his attempt to save Brown. Daisy Brown was at the ceremony, and the award was presented by President Truman, who is said to have remarked they would rather have been awarded the Medal of Honor than become a president. Jesse L. Brown, who broke the color barrier for U.S. naval aviation, inspired an entire new generation of black aviators. He was posthumously awarded the Purple Heart, the Air Medal, and the Distinguished Flying Cross. Tom Hudner, who eventually reached the rank of captain, remained in close contact with Brown's widow, Daisy, throughout her life. She passed away in 2014 at the age of 87. Thomas J. Hudner, Jr., recipient of the Medal of Honor, passed away in November of 2017, at the age of 93.
0: And a terrific job on the production and storytelling by Greg Hengler, and a special thanks to the History Guy for sharing this remarkable piece of American history. The story of Medal of Honor recipient who crashed his plane on purpose to save his downed wingman, here on Our American Stories.

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8: Shots fired near the White House. I'm Deborah Valentine, Fox News. A man who fired shots outside the White House is identified as Nasir Best. A Secret Service returned fire. The man died at a hospital. Fox News is confirming Best had a history of mental illness. He was arrested twice last year and had a restraining order to stay away from the White House. Fox's Alex Hogan is in Washington, D.C. with more.
9: We've been seeing members of the Secret Service and members of the police come and go. However, as it pertains to the lockdown information, we were told that lockdown has lifted. Of course, a lot of questions as to what exactly happened and the motive behind all of this and whether or not this was planned out, what exactly took place. For right now, again, D.C. police telling anyone in the area to avoid coming here. Of course, there's a lot of onlookers, a lot of curiosity and concern as we're hearing from more members of the government who are reaching out saying that they're just happy to know that no one within the White House was hurt.
8: The gunman did not enter the security perimeter of the White House. The president was at the White House at the time. A passerby is reported in critical condition after getting caught in the crossfire. President Trump announcing on Truth Social a potential peace deal has been reached with Iran. Fox's Alicia Acuna has details.
10: President Trump says a deal to end the war with Iran has been largely negotiated. He says final details are still being worked out between the U.S., Iran, and other countries. More details are expected soon. The agreement reportedly would reopen the Strait of Hormuz, ease restrictions on Iranian ports and assets. It would also begin at least a 30-day period for further talks on Iran's nuclear program, including the future of its enriched uranium stockpile.
8: Involved in peace talks, Saudi Arabia, Qatar, the UAE, Egypt, Jordan, Turkey, and Pakistan. 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
8: British police are asking for more witnesses to come forward as they continue investigating allegations against former Prince Andrew.
15: Now, Thames Valley Police, they provided an update this week on its investigation into the allegations of misconduct in public office by Andrew Mountbatten Windsor. Previously, police said they were assessing reports that the former prince sent confidential trade documents to Jeffrey Epstein while serving as the UK's trade envoy. Newly released government documents show Queen Elizabeth was very keen for Andrew to take that trade role. But detectives, they say they're expanding their appeal, saying misconduct in public office can take different forms, including potentially financial or sexual offenses. Officers say they're speaking to a number of witnesses, calling this a serious and complex case. The former prince was arrested in February on his 66th birthday, later released under caution and further investigation.
8: That's Fox's Stephanie Bennett reporting from London. Andrew has denied all of the accusations. New details emerging in the assassination plot against Ivanka Trump.
16: The trained Iraqi national who was taken into custody last week allegedly made a pledge to kill Ivanka and had a blueprint of her Florida home. This was in response to the killing of Iranian military chief Qasem Soleimani. A source telling the New York Post that the suspect said this, quote, "We need to kill Ivanka to burn down the house of Trump the way he burned down our house." According to the DOJ, the terror suspect has been behind attacks on multiple U.S. and Jewish targets. He was arrested and brought to the U.S. to face multiple terrorism-related charges.
8: That's Fox's Chandler Painter reporting. The suspect was trained by the Islamic Revolutionary Guard Corps. And recapping our top story, a gunman opened fire near the White House, causing it to be put on lockdown. An official says the attacker shot at Secret Service agents who returned fire. The gunman was taken to the hospital where he later died. I'm Deborah Valentine. This is Fox News.
17: The 880 Weather Watch calls for gradually clearing skies overnight, with temperatures falling back to around

0: southwest winds at 10 to 20 miles an hour. Monday, Memorial Day, slight chance of afternoon thunderstorms with a high temperature around 90. On Tuesday, we'll see a slight chance of showers with high temperatures in the mid-80s. And for Wednesday, chance of showers and a few thunderstorms with high temperatures in the mid-70s. Thursday, scattered showers and thunderstorms with high temperatures in the mid-70s. That's a look at your latest forecast. In the 880 Weather Center, I'm meteorologist Ray Miller. For more, check KRVN.com. 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
4: Welcome to the Barbecue Radio Network. I'm Freddie Bell, and each week we talk with the legends who keep America's smoke rolling, and they keep it hot. Tonight, we are joined by a person who knows the pit like a painter knows his brush. Chef Eric Pearson, a seasoned pitmaster whose signature is pure, is clean smoke and deep flavor, spent a lot of years on the competition circuit and perfecting that brisket and the ribs and pulled pork, preaching that good barbecue is about respect for the fire, patience, and the people you're feeding. We'll even talk about beekeeping and maple syrup. Eric, what came first, the syrup, beekeeping, or barbecue?
5: Well, it was probably barbecue. My love of food is what drew me to the pit. And first, it started out with a little bit of grilling, and that got boring, so I needed a little bit more challenge. So, and then, you know, in the chronological order, beekeeping came next, and then maple syrup making came next. And when we get into those two, I'll get into a little bit more on why I decided to get into those, a couple of funny stories on both of them. So
4: let's go back to barbecue then. So
5: yeah.
4: How long were you barbecuing or grilling before you decided, maybe there's something more to this?
5: Yeah, I mean, I've always grilled my entire life, certainly my adult life. And, you know, you can only do so much with a steak or steak tips or fish or chicken. And I always tell people I like the destination more than the journey. Mm-hmm. So it's about getting there, which is a complete contradiction to barbecuing specifically with the smoker and smoking, because it's about the journey, not the actual destination.
4: Exactly.
5: Low and slow, as they say. So I was probably in my mid-30s when I said, you know, I need a little bit more here. I can't continue to just sit there, slap a piece of meat on a, you know, 450-degree grill and flip it in 5 minutes and then take it off and eat the same piece of meat. So I started looking into and got a really cheap Home Depot special, as I call it. Lasted about 3 years before it actually rotted out from just regular rain. And then I had to step up my game a bit, and I actually got into pellet smoking. I know a lot of people kind of look at that as taboo, but I was really able to dial in specifically the temperatures. Mm-hmm. Obviously, when you're doing smoking, temperatures and the right mix of smoke really is what makes specifically the brisket, the pastrami, the corned beefs of the world. And even I've expanded into pork chops. There's nothing better than a nice 2-inch thick pork chop that's been brined for about 48 hours in a, believe it or not, peach nectar. It absolutely just makes it so tender. I've never had a piece of pork that when I cut into it, it actually has juices come out of it. Every time I did pork on a regular grill, it was shoe leather. It was hard. It wasn't moist. This is a pork chop that you can actually cut with your fork. It's so tender.
4: How did you discover the peach nectar and mixing it with a pork chop?
5: I kind of cheated a little bit. I was looking for something different. So I got out on, you know, the magical Google and put a couple of

0: keywords into what I was looking for, probably 10, 15 years ago now. Mm-hmm. And this recipe came up and I said, that seems interesting. I'll try it. I went to my store. They looked at me like I had five heads. Didn't know what peach nectar was. Wanted to give me prune juice. I'm like, no, I really don't want prune juice to marinate my meat in. Thank you. And then I actually ended up at a Portuguese store. And, you know, up here in New England, you know, the Portuguese people are very prevalent. And there's quite a few Portuguese store. And there's a particular brand called Goya brand.
1: Goya, yes.
0: And I was able to find it. And I continue to find it. You know, it's just a wonderful marinade. It adds just a little bit of sweetness. But it permeates the meat like I've never seen before. And like I said, if you've ever had a pork chop, a lot of times they're dry.
1: Yes.
0: And this literally drips of moisture when it's perfectly cooked. And you can't mess it up. I mean, you throw the little meat thermometer in there, you set your temperature, and once it hits, it's done. So I really hit it out of the park with that. And I've shared that particular recipe, which I didn't come up with. I've messed around with it, thrown, you know, some peppercorns in there here. I've even added a little bit of maple syrup, a little bit of honey.
1: Okay.
0: To it to see if it changed. And it changes the complexion of it a bit. So I've shared that recipe with many of my friends. And they literally have said they'll never eat specifically a pork chop any other way ever again.
1: Everybody, we're talking with the pitmaster Eric Pearson today. And I'm just curious, you talked about the peach nectar and the maple syrup and all the rest of it. You also, at the very top of our conversation today, you talked about clean smoke and you just kind of glossed right through that. What does that mean to you and how does it change the flavor?
0: Well, for me, getting a nice, subtle smoke, I personally prefer a really deep, robust taste with my smoke, and I love a good smoke ring on my meats and mm-hmm. be able to see it, but not everybody enjoys that type of flavor. So as a person, if I'm cooking for myself, I'm obviously going to cook to my preferences.
1: Sure.
0: If I'm cooking for the masses, like I'm going to be doing on Thursday, we have about 25 people coming to our house and everybody's going to get smoked turkey. And if they don't like it, the door's at the front of the house, just leave now. You know, I'm smoking two birds and, you know, I'll brine those up. They're actually brining now in an apple juice, maple syrup, mixed with sliced apples, lemons, and peppercorns. Again, keeps it nice and moist. Mm-hmm. Keeping your meat as moist as possible while smoking it. And that's, for me, that's why the low temperatures, you're not adding that extra heat real quick. So getting back to the clean smoke, I'm looking for that subtle taste, that added hint of an apple wood or even a pear wood. Sometimes I, you know, I like the real deep. Sometimes I'll throw an oak in there with a maple wood. Hickory, obviously, is a favorite. Mesquite, you know, everybody's going to do those. I like some of the more exotic fruit woods. I've done cherry and cherry with a good hearty fillet is just, in my opinion, one of the best. And so my definition of clean smoke is something where you can taste the flavor and it's clean. It's not just overbearing of, oh, wow. So I'm eating smoke with a little bit of meat to it.
1: That's a good way of putting it. Everyone, we're talking yeah. with Eric Pearson. And we got about 30 seconds before we have to step away. I just got a question for you. You talked about, I felt like I was sitting in your class. So I've got to ask this question. What's the one thing that you would tell a beginner before they light that first match, and thinking about keeping it juicy and the juices flowing through the meats?
0: You know, for me, it's about trial and error. You need to really try some things, know what you like, and start out with what you like. If you like a brisket, do a brisket, do a pulled pork, do something that you know you're going to enjoy, and then experiment from there, adding different injections of different fluids and just see what works for you and then just expand. I mean, in today's day of the internet, there's so many videos that you can watch and pick up on things. it's really trial by error for me.
1: Trial by error. And it's no error. We do have Eric Pearson with us today. And when we come back, not only will we talk about beekeeping and syrup on a barbecue radio network show, we'll get into the competition and the rhythm of competition day from midnight prep to final turn in. Chef Eric Pearson stays with us on the Barbecue Radio Network.
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1: Welcome back to the Barbecue Radio Network. I'm Freddie Bell, and talking with Pitmaster Eric Pearson, a man who's turned competition stress into championship flavor. And when we left, I was sharing with our audience that you're also a beekeeper and you make your own maple syrup. Tell me which one came first. Was it the syrup or was it the beekeeping?
0: It was beekeeping. I started out kind of, I've got a fairly big garden in my backyard and I wanted to increase my productivity from it and needed more pollinators. As I started to investigate and learn about them before I decided to make the plunge, I realized that putting a hive on my yard in my yard is not going to add any additional pollination of my plants because bees will actually go up to 3 miles in every direction of their hive. And they're going to go where it's plentiful for the nectars and the pollens, which is not necessarily my quarter acre garden with some corn, some squash, some tomatoes. But I still made the plunge because I found it very intriguing the more I learned about it because, you know, there's a saying, no bees, no food.
1: Okay.
0: And people say, well, that's not true because there'd still be, you know, chickens, cows, fish. Well, that it is true. No bees, no food. Because if the bees aren't pollinating the foods that potentially the chickens and the cows and the pigs are eating, they would die off as well. I decided to get one hive. Okay. In beekeeping, there's another saying, if you buy one hive, you're going to buy many hives because when you get one, it turns to two, it turns to four, it turns to eight. And next thing you know, you've got 35 hives at three different locations. and you're getting stung 8 to 10 times a week.
1: Oh, my.
0: Your wife is wondering if you're ever going to be home from the time of April 1st to about November 1st on the weekends, because you're now no longer just in the backyard tending one hive, you're tending 35 hives.
1: Let me guess, you've got 35 hives right now.
0: Yes, yes. How'd you pick up on that?
1: Oh, my. You know, just it came to me all of a sudden.
0: Yeah. Yeah. This year was a very good year for honey flow. I harvested almost 3,000 pounds of honey.
1: Oh, my gosh.
0: Yeah, it was quite well in all different colors. One of the amazing things is honey actually depends on what the pollens and the nectars are that the bees are actually feeding on to produce the honey. Mm-hmm. And it usually starts off extremely light in the springtime, and by the fall, it's dark. This year, I was light, it got darker, and then it got lighter, which I had never seen before in my approximately 15 years of beekeeping. So it's made a lot of interesting conversations when I go to my markets and have them on display, and they're like, well, what's the difference? Color. They're both very sweet.
1: So there's no difference in the taste, just a difference in the color.
0: I don't find a difference. I feel that they're just as sweet. There is some subtle differences in flavor profile, depending on what they're eating. In the springtime, it's a lot of maple trees and pine trees that create a very light, sweet, almost no flavor profile, just sweet. But towards the end of the year, when it gets a little darker, in my area, there's things called pepperbush, which is actually a wetlands vegetation. Mm-hmm. And it actually brings a little bit of spicy pepper taste to it, which is kind of cool. Japanese knotweed, which is an invasive plant that's kind of taken over the United States, creates a very almost ruby red honey that is a very, very complex flavor. It literally brings in a bunch of different flavor profiles, from vanilla to even a little bit of a cherry taste occasionally. It's interesting.
1: So how did you move from beekeeping, or how did you happen to add on maple syrup to this? I would have thought it would have been honey, and that would have found its way to the grill or to the smoker.
0: Well, beekeeping ends around the beginning of November. The NFL ends around the beginning of February.
1: Okay. It was that simple?
0: It was that simple. I needed something to be able to do and have a reason why I could drink beer on a Friday and a Saturday and a Sunday without my wife getting mad.
1: So tell me about, so are you marketing either the honey or the maple syrup?
0: I do sell my honey. I sell it at 5 or 6 different farm stands locally. I'll also do markets where, you know, craft fairs and whatnot, where it makes sense. My maple syrup, I do not legally sell it. I would have to have the FDA come in, do a complete inspection of my operation, look for the cleanliness. Not that I'm a dirty person. I'm not big enough. I usually get about 20 gallons of syrup a year, and then I'll quietly sell it to family and friends. I ask for a donation to my daughter's memorial charity that we started 5 years ago. So that's how I kind of circumvent the sale of it. I'll ask for a donation to the charity.
1: Interesting. Eric Pearson with us. We're talking about his love of beekeeping and how he kind of moved in because he needed something to do, and he just started tapping trees for maple syrup. Interesting. That happens every day. But for folks who've never been to a cook-off, let's talk about that just for a few minutes here. What's the atmosphere like behind the tents, Eric?
0: It's very anxious. You're very nervous. You've designed something that you like yourself as a flavor profile, and you're hoping that the people that are going to be looking at this and tasting this competition like your flavor profile, you know, so it's a personal preference. I know some of my friends will literally say, all right, we're going to find out who the judges are and what they like. And we're going to try to master their flavor profile. I just try to be me.
1: Well,
0: you know, I go with a flavor, or if I come up with some sort of concoction with my honey and a barbecue sauce, making my own sauce, or even throwing in a little bit of maple syrup drizzle on the, you know, the final 15, 20 minutes of the cook, just to give it a little bit more flavor profile. I don't go by any rule books. I just sit there and go, I feel like this today. People have asked, what do you use for your rubs? And I said, I really don't know what I used. I opened up the spice cabinet and I grabbed a couple of bottles. I shook them into a bowl and mixed it up and threw it on.
1: And that's how it works.
0: That's how it works for me.
1: Before we step away, when you're judging your own plate, what's the one sensory cue, if there is one, that lets you know that you've nailed it? Is it smell, texture, color? What tells you that you've done it?
0: Well, probably the empty plate, actually. You know, if the plate is empty after eating it all, I know I've hit it, at least for my for me, in all seriousness, for me, it's probably the sense of smell. For me, if I smell something that I absolutely have to bite into, you know, that mouth-watering feeling. If I've done a really good chicken wings, you know, buffalo wings on the smoker, and that first whiff, you know, I sit there with the plate and I kind of go like this. If I get that in there and the mouth starts to water, for me, I know I've nailed it.
1: Man, and he's nailed it today, folks. This is Eric Pearson. And when we come back, I'm going to ask Eric to share his favorite gear, maybe even your smoker setup, and a few hacks that even seasoned grillers might want to steal from you. So don't go far. This is the Barbecue Radio Network, and I am Freddie Bell.
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17: Community Weather Watch calls for quiet conditions for the overnight hours. A few clouds rolling through as temperatures drop back to around 50. Mostly sunny for the day on Sunday with scattered showers and storms by afternoon. It will be warm with a high in the upper 80s and windy too. Breezy conditions continue for Sunday night. Isolated showers and storms, mostly clear skies, a low in the mid-50s. Isolated showers and storms are back Memorial Day by afternoon. It will be a hot day, a high around 90, mostly sunny and windy. Scattered showers and storms in the forecast Monday night. Partly cloudy to drop back to around 55 and breezy. Isolated showers will stick around for Tuesday morning. Otherwise, mostly sunny, not quite as warm a high in the mid-80s. Partly cloudy skies Tuesday night, a low around 54. From the 880 Weather Center, I'm meteorologist Regina Kroll. For more, check KRVN.com. Right now, it's 57 degrees.
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0: Welcome back to the Barbecue Radio Network. I'm Freddie Bell, and we're back with Chef Eric Pearson breaking down now the tools that make great barbecue possible. Eric, let's start with the pit, maybe. What are you cooking these days? What are you cooking on, I should say, these days? And what makes it special to you? Why did you select the tools that you're using right now?
1: Yeah, I mean, when I'm cooking, for home cooking, I'm using a Z Grills. It's a U.S.-based company. They get a lot of their products from overseas, but they're based here in the U.S. I've had a lot of good luck with them. Their products are good. The surface area is good. The flow of the pellet smoke is really, really good. And they have a very controllable heat setting from 125 degrees all the way up to 450 degrees. So it's a very versatile grill where if I literally wanted to throw a sirloin steak on there and grill it as a steak, I could. Wow. Or if I wanted to sear the meat either before or after smoking, I could do that as well.
0: In our earlier segment, Eric, you talked about oak and hickory or fruit wood. How do you choose between the different woods? Is it just depending on the meat or how you feel that day after you get up from a day of beekeeping?
1: Yeah, it's really about the meat that I'm cooking and putting a flavor profile together with the style of the meat. I mean, sometimes I might do an apple wood with a pulled pork, but I'll do, a pear wood. Depending on what my spices I'm going to use on a pork chop. It's the same meat. It's just a different flavor profile that I'm looking for with that subtle hints of the smoke flavor.
0: Interesting. A personal story. I grew up in Kansas City.
1: You're the pit master.
0: But it's interesting. You've been talking about different fruits and the sweet palates and all the rest of it. We had a pear tree, Eric, in our backyard. And the kids, of course, from the neighborhood would come and take the pears. I'll say take the pears. And my grandmother would preserve them. So would a pear finish? What is that like? Because I've always thought that the taste was kind of sharp, really edgy when you think about the different really sweet flavors that are out there with fruit. How does that really work when you're grilling?
1: Well, I mean, depending on what, specific to the pear, you're right. It can be a little bit of sharp, almost like a sweet and a sour. Mm-hmm. It's got that, you can bite into one bite and it's sweet and the next bite, it's kind of a sour, to your point, sharp. So depending on how much the smoke is imparted into the actual meats, you can get some of that flavor profile right in the meats and have two pieces of bites that are sweet and sour. And applewood, that's very, very smooth. It's always got that sweetness to it. Mm-hmm. If you've ever been into, well, except for like a green apple or whatnot, sure. But most apples have that distinct sweetness to it. Interesting. And then, of course, you get into your mesquite or your hickories. Now you're getting a little bit more earthy, a little bit more bitter, woody tasting. Yeah.
0: So a heavier taste palette there when you're using.
1: Absolutely.
0: Interesting. So do you, yep. You mentioned, and I smiled as you were going through this, you were saying I open up the cabinet and I just pull. It sounded as if you were going to say whatever is right in front that you pull out for your different rubs and so forth. Do you make your own rubs and sauces?
1: I always make my own rubs. And again, I look at what I have in the cabinets for what I'm feeling that day. And I'll grab, whether it be a fine pepper or a coarse pepper. My bases are always going to be a pepper and a salt. But if I, am I going to throw in, is the salt going to be a pink Himalayan salt or is it going to be a garlic salt? Am I going to go heavy with the garlic powder or am I going to pull back the garlic powder and go more towards an onion powder or an onion base? So it's really what I'm trying to pair with the food and to see the flavors that I'm looking for. So I do always make that. I'm more of a dry rub person and then put the sauces on as I'm eating it. I do have a lot of times put on the sauces while I'm smoking it. And of course, I've got the base of any great barbecue sauce. It's called honey. I have it at my disposal. It's literally free, I'll start with that as a base. And usually it's a honey. It's got a little bit of a vinegar in it and some sort of a tomato tomato base, whether it be ketchup from the bottle or mixing up in pureeing actual tomatoes from the garden. Depends on what I'm looking for.
0: So the holiday season is upon us, and I know a lot of guys are, I know in the north, they're doing turkey frying, and then there's turkey smoking. And I've seen recipes, Eric, that talk about you dry rub it and you put the olive oil on for that crispy texture. What comes first? Is it the dry rub seasoning or is it the olive oil?
1: Well, you need something to bind and keep the dry rub on the beef, on the meats, yes, on the turkey. So, you know, using that olive oil, for me, it's either olive oil or yellow mustard, depending on what meats I'm doing. If it's a rack of ribs, it's yellow mustard. If it's a pulled pork, it's a yellowed mustard, and then put on the seasonings. Sometimes when I do turkeys, I don't put any kind of seasonings on it. I just literally crank up the smoke, get a good smoke going for about an hour, and then pull back the smoke and let it go until it's up to temperature. You know, unfortunately, the way I do it, the skin becomes shoe leather, but I'm protecting the actual, chicken breast and the meats itself, mm-hmm, with that layer of skin. So the smoke permeates in just enough and you get a good little smoke ring, and it's so tasty. I mean, to me, turkey is one of the things that's best without spices on it, but that's my flavor profile. That's what I like.
0: Interesting. Everybody, Eric, yeah, Pearson with us. What's a gadget, Eric, or maybe even a tool that most home cooks overlook, but Eric Pearson swears by?
1: Well, there's a couple of things, Freddie. The first thing is, you know your equipment and take care of your equipment. Mm. Very important. If you live, you know, if you're using a pellet stove, one of the biggest problems can be moisture if you've left pellets in the actual stove, because they'll expand, and then they're not going to feed in correctly, and then you've got to pull the whole thing apart. So yeah, always make sure it's nice and weather tight and put a cover over it. The other tip that I would definitely give is your internal probe on these pellet stoves. Make sure you constantly clean it, because as the smoke builds up on it, you won't get a true reading of your temperature. Mm-hmm. So next thing you know, you've got it set to 225, and that's where you want it to be, but it's showing that it's 150 because of the smoke buildup. So you're putting it up thinking, oh, it's a cold day, I'll just put it up to 3.25. Well, now you're actually cooking it at 3.25, even though the temperature gauge says that it's 225. But the biggest thing that anybody that smokes meat, grills meats, or even roasts meats in ovens is get yourself a very good thermometer.
0: Uh-huh.
1: Never, ever, in my opinion, cook anything to a recipe time. If the recipe says that it takes 4 hours at 325, don't believe them. Mm. And the reason for that is every part of this country has a different atmospheric pressure, and pressure, especially outside, affects how stoves and smokers perform. Mm-hmm. So get yourself a thermometer. They make a ton of them out there. Some of them are wireless, some of them are wired, some are Bluetooth, some of them go right to your cell phone. You can be miles away and start your smoker, right, whatever you want. Very important. Always smoke and grill to a temperature that you want, not a time. That was a big mistake I did when I first started. It was like, oh, the recipe says to grill them for 4 hours. Yeah, I grilled them for 4 and they were brontosaurus burgers because they were burnt to a crisp.
0: Everybody stick around. Chef Eric Pearson is with us, and he's going to reveal his all-time favorite sauce. And you might even think it's honey or maple syrup, but I've got a little something for you here. And the meal that changed his life and a few quickfire favorites, that's coming right up after this on the Barbecue Radio Network.
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0: Welcome back to the Barbecue Radio Network. I'm Freddie Bell and talking with Pitmaster Eric Pearson. And now we get to the fun part, the flavor of our show. But before we get there, how can our listeners find you on social media, Eric?
1: Well, you can look me up on Facebook, just my name, Eric Pearson, or you can find me at Honey Maple Farms, which is the name of my farm for my beekeeping and maple syrup. I blended the two together, Honey Maple Farms.
0: Ah, I see what you did there.
1: Yeah.
0: Not bad. So let's get into talking about this signature sauce. I'm wondering, what is your signature sauce or favorite rub profile? And I have an idea, but how did you develop it? Where did it come from?
1: Well, it came from my love of hot sauce, actually. One of my favorite sauces is to take some honey and mix in a big old bottle of Tabasco sauce and a nice fine pepper, black ground pepper, with just a little bit of garlic salt. And that is my favorite sauce. My favorite rub would obviously include some sort of hot pepper. My favorite happens to be habaneros, of which I would slice up really thin, and then I dehydrate them, and then I put them in a coffee grind and get them to a nice fine powder, and then use that as my dry rub, you know, again, with some sort of black pepper or peppercorns and a salt.
0: I hope you're marketing this.
1: I haven't yet, but it is one of my favorites.
0: Oh, my gosh. So do you lean in more to regional loyalty, say, for example, New England, Texas, or Carolina, or have you built up your own hybrid style? And again, I asked this question, but having talked with you today, I feel like I have the answer already.
1: Yeah, you probably do. I kind of fly by the seat of my pants, and it depends on what I'm feeling for the day. You know, I love a good Carolina Gold. Mm-hmm. I love a nice Memphis barbecue. I love a great, robust Kansas City. You know, it all depends on what I'm feeling for the day. I don't stay to one, nor would I say that I prefer one over the other. Mm-hmm. I've actually mixed them. I mean, I love a good Carolina Gold, and then throw in a nice, robust flavor, you know, a strong wood flavor from, you know, a Memphis barbecue, and mix the two, because the Carolina Gold has got that nice little sweet heat to it.
0: Mm-hmm.
1: And then you get that real meaty flavor from a Memphis barbecue.
0: Wow. Everybody, Eric Pearson with us. And I'm just curious, with those different types of profile, do you have a normal pairing that goes with the different foods you just happen to wake up that day and want to smoke or grill? How do you pair it?
1: Well, you know, I open up the fridge and the fridge is usually full with a lot of craft beers.
0: Okay.
1: So that's the first pairing is find a nice, nice craft brew.
0: Okay.
1: Usually a Belgian ale, whether it be a double, triple, or a quad, or even a barrel-aged, bourbon barrel-aged.
0: Mm-hmm.
1: I do love those. So that's the first pairing. And then I always try to pair it up with some sort of vegetables that really goes well with what I'm looking at, whether that be a grilled asparagus. I love to cook corn right on the smoker. I'll sit and soak it for about 24 hours right in the husk, and then throw the corn on the cob right on the smoker and just let it go until it's nice and tender. Another favorite of mine is definitely Brussels sprouts, a nice smoked Brussels sprouts with some olive oil and garlic right on it. You know, so it's a matter of what I'm feeling. You know, there's no go-to to me. I'm not going to put a sweet potato on there because, quite honestly, it's the only vegetable I will not eat. I don't like the flavor of it. And if somebody wants one, they can go get their own.
0: Eric, if you could cook a meal for just one meal for anybody, past or present, who would it be and what would be on that particular plate?
1: Well, I'm going to have to say I would have to cook a meal for my daughter who passed 5 years ago.
0: Oh, my.
1: I would love to be able to do that. And I could tell you it would be hot buffalo wings smoked on the grill. Mm. It was one of her favorite. And it's always something that when she was home from college, we would go to the local wings place, and she always wanted to do it. So that would be the one person I would do. If you asked me if there was one person out there, past or present, there's so many great people I'd love to break bread with. You know, everybody brings their own intrigue to me, whether it be, I'm a huge Red Sox fan, and I've always said this, when the man was alive, I would have loved to sat down and have a conversation with George Steinbrenner.
0: Oh, my.
1: The owner of the New York Yankees, my biggest rival. And people are like, why would you do that? I said, because the man was a winner.
0: That's right.
1: The man had a winning attitude. He knew what he wanted, and he got it. I'd love to sit down with past presidents. I'd love to sit down with so many great people and be able to offer up, you know, my food. But, you know, it would definitely have to be my daughter.
0: I'm just curious, what were the circumstances that led to her passing?
1: She was diagnosed with lymphoma in early 2020 and passed 8 short months later. It was a very aggressive form of lymphoma. She was in her last semester at college and wanted to be a history professor. So we started a nonprofit in her honor. And to date, we've awarded more than $80,000 worth of scholarships in her name at both Salem State, where she was, and local high schools.
0: How can we contribute to that scholarship?
1: You can find us on Facebook at Cassie Pearson Memorial Scholarship Fund, or at our website, which is Cassie Pearson MSF. 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
0: All right. Let's get back to the pit just for a second. I'm wondering, what advice would you give to a backyard pit master, a community, or even to life itself? What would Eric Pearson say at this point?
1: Don't give up.
0: Don't give up.
1: If you serve up a bad meal, throw it in the trash and start over. Just don't give up. Keep on doing what you love to do and keep trying. Just try different things. Don't cook the same thing every time.
0: Wow. I take that advice personally. Thank you so much for that. What do you think barbecue teaches us about patience? What does it teach us about community or even life itself?
1: I don't know. I mean, I don't think it's specific to barbecue. I think it's to any food, you know, specific to the community. I mean, when you sit down, and we're about to sit down as family and friends at Thanksgiving time, and it's a time to reflect. Breaking bread with somebody that you know or somebody you don't know has a profound effect on you, whether you know it or not. You know, I've had many meals in my business travels where I've just been sitting at the bar as a solo person and strike up a conversation with the person next to you, and you learn something about somebody. So, you know, sitting down to break bread, whether it be over a barbecue or just a straight pasta meal at a Italian restaurant, it's kind of a cool thing to do.
0: Wow. One word answer, brisket or ribs?
1: Brisket.
0: Favorite wood?
1: Apple.
0: Beer or sweet tea while you're cooking?
1: Definitely beer.
0: And best barbecue city in America?
1: Oh.
0: And time's up. It should have been New England, right?
1: Well, I mean, it should be, you know, where I'm from, Taunton, Mass. But I would absolutely have to say it's definitely Memphis for me.
0: All right.
1: The flavor profile is so cool.
0: My man, how can we find you again on social media, your website? How can we get in touch with you, Eric?
1: Yeah, you can get in touch with me on Facebook at Honey Maple Farms, or you can search Eric Pearson. And, you know, I don't have a website because, quite honestly, I don't have time to keep it up.
0: Well, Eric, I can't thank you enough for joining us and sharing your wisdom and your heart for barbecue. And certainly the fund that you're setting up for your daughter. I know that touches a lot of people, especially this time of year. Thank you so much for being with us today on the Barbecue Radio Nation.
1: Thank you, Freddie. Thank you for having me. It was an absolute blast.
0: Indeed. And that's it for this edition of the Barbecue Radio Nation. Awesome. I'm Freddie Bell, and keep the fire low, the spirit high, and we'll see you again next time.
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0: Shots near the White House. I'm Chris DeMeo, Fox News. A suspect firing shots near the security checkpoint of the White House on Saturday night.
1: This is what happened around 6 o'clock this evening. I'm told that a gunman came up near the White House on the west side, what is described to me as Gate 17. This is kind of near 14th Street on the west side of the White House, and came up and brandished some sort of a pistol. We don't know what type of pistol it was, but he then fired toward the White House three times. And the United States Secret Service, they returned fire. We don't know how many shots that they got off, and they apparently took the gunman down. Now, sometime in this gunfire exchange, a civilian on the street was struck by this gunfire, and we do not know the condition of that person right now. But the important thing to know is that the gunman who came up with the pistol and was taken down by the Secret Service.
0: That's Fox's Chad Pergram. And the Secret Service says that the suspect was shot and killed. He's identified as 21-year-old Nasir Best. President Trump says negotiations are nearly finalized on a peace deal with Iran. He made the announcement on Truth Social this afternoon after holding separate calls with Middle Eastern mediators and Israeli Prime Minister Benjamin Netanyahu.
2: President Trump has reportedly said that they are getting a lot closer to finalizing a deal. We also know that U.S. Secretary of State Marco Rubio, who just landed in India, has previously said that slight progress has been made. Now, we know a delegation from Pakistan that included the country's army chief was just in Iran. They met with Iran's foreign minister and the speaker of parliament as they worked to hammer out the final details of a potential ceasefire deal. One official here in the UAE says that he feels like there's a 50-50 chance of there being a deal between Iran and the U.S.
0: Fox's Jeff Paul. Montgomery, Texas officials say two people injured in a shooting in New Caney. No word on their conditions. 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
16: Daily Weather Watch calls for quiet conditions for the overnight hours. A few clouds rolling through, as temperatures drop back to around 50. Mostly sunny for the day on Sunday with scattered showers and storms by afternoon. It will be warm with a high in the upper 80s and windy too. Breezy conditions continue for Sunday night. With isolated showers and storms, mostly clear skies, a low in the mid-50s. Isolated showers and storms are back Memorial Day by afternoon. It will be a hot day, a high around 90, mostly sunny and windy. Scattered showers and storms in the forecast Monday night. Partly cloudy to drop back to around 55 and breezy. Isolated showers will stick around for Tuesday morning. Otherwise, mostly sunny, not quite as warm a high in the mid-80s. Partly cloudy skies Tuesday night, a low around 54. From the 880 Weather Center, I'm meteorologist Regina Kroll. For more, check KRVN.com. Right now, it's 55 degrees.
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0: Westwood One presents America at Night. 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
1: Let's jump right into it. Good evening and thanks for staying up late. You might be on your way to Grandma's house, already in the car, already on your way. Maybe you're even where you're supposed to be for this three-day weekend. Memorial Day is upon us. We'll talk about that a little bit later on. We got some barbecue tips from a world championship barbecuer. He's won the world champion barbecue championship in Memphis for the last couple of years. So we'll get into that a little bit later on. Also, Memorial Day weekend is synonymous with the Indianapolis 500. It is the 110th running of the Indianapolis 500. And we're going to spend a couple minutes talking about it right now with Marshall Pruitt. He is the host of the Marshall Pruitt podcast, and he's the motorsports reporter for ESPN. Marshall, welcome to America at Night. Thanks for joining us.
2: Thank you, brother. Greatly appreciate you asking my silly self on.
1: You betcha. Well, if we appreciate it. Let's start off, start with a sad note. I know it's NASCAR and this is IndyCar, but the whole auto world is just devastated by the loss of Kyle Busch. I know a lot of people are sort of eulogizing him. Do we know any more of what happened? He was such an iconic figure, and it's such a strange story.
2: He had something, it sounded like respiratory. I've read that online in a few places, but the bigger impact is this, McGraw. So this is NFL fans learning that Patrick Mahomes is in the hospital with some sort of undisclosed illness and waking up the next morning and learning that Patrick Mahomes is dead. Pick the another sport. This is Victor Wembanyama. This, right? Someone where you go mercurial talent like we've just about never seen. Difference with Kyle Busch is he won and won and won. Winningest driver in NASCAR history, relatively young at 41, but just pick whomever it is, one of the top two or three talents in whatever your favorite sport might be. Someone who is still at the top of their game, actively participating, and you wake up tomorrow and find out that they are dead from some sort of random, whatever it might be, illness that took them very quickly. That's the gravitational pull of Kyle Busch's loss. So the fact that he is dead at 41, not in a motor racing crash, but seemingly dead almost instantly. This is something, brother, that the racing world, sporting world, cannot grasp. And this is the thing, and I don't want, you mean, tell me to shut up whenever you want me to shut up. I'm just going to tell you what's real. So spent a couple hours this morning at the Indianapolis Motor Speedway in the media center. Busy morning, final practice for the Indy 500 takes place on Sunday. I've been there for 2 weeks. This is my, I do this full time. For a lot of the folks who show up to cover the Indy 500, they come in, fly in Thursday night of race week, get to the track Friday morning. Media center fills up. 200, I don't know how many people, 250 people. It is just booming with people, with life. For those of us who cover IndyCar full-time, this is what we do. We're with it all the time, etc. But for many, since this is this country's equivalent of the Super Bowl of auto racing, right? A lot of folks come in to cover it, whether they're a reporter, whether they're a photographer, videographer, radio, whatever it might be. Everybody descends on the Indianapolis Motor Speedway Friday morning, and it felt like we were at a funeral. Mm. And this is the Indy 500, open wheel, dating back to 1911. A.J. Foyt, Mario Andretti, open wheel cars, not NASCAR in any way. And it was as if we had just lost our brother, close friend, mercurial talent. That, to me, just speaks volumes.

0: Titans to here we are at IndyCar Super Bowl, the biggest single-day sporting event in the world. And seemingly everybody on the grounds was just speechless at the loss of Kyle Busch. So, and that's for us, and we're not in NASCAR, and it had that effect. Imagine what it is like within the greater NASCAR family. It's indescribable.
1: Well put, Marshall Pruitt. You're always welcome here, and I'll never tell you to shut up. Just keep talking and keep talking. We love it. I did hear, and I do want to get to the Indy race, but we did hear that NASCAR is going to retire Kyle Busch's number until his son, who apparently is a very good young racer, makes it to NASCAR. What a wonderful tribute for Kyle Busch.
0: This is just where the pain extends. And again, I'm not trying to open this on a depressing note, but that is just where we're at here. His two kids, but his eldest son showing the same kind of talent like his old man. And so this has just been a really awesome thing to witness for many years now. Again, elder son Brexton, but watching him come up, the kind of junior, you know, little league effectively of motor racing and starting to work his whip. He's very young, but he sure seems to have the talent. And it was so cool watching the Busch family, not just have called the family business of dad, champion, one of the greats, et cetera, but actually seeing that multi-generational talent coming up. So, yeah, I sure as heck hope not too far down the line we do indeed get the Busch name back where it belongs at the top of NASCAR.
1: Marshall, let's talk about this Indianapolis 500. There are people who say you really don't understand how it is, how big it is, unless you go there, 100,000 people. But it really is old home week, right? People come back. There are friends who remake friendships every year. I know there are people who host friends from out of state every year. This is truly one giant neighborhood party, is it not?
0: It is, and let me just give you the full number. It's 100,000 plus another 100,000 plus another 100,000 plus 50,000. On average, there are about 350,000 people inside the Indianapolis Motor Speedway for this event. That is why it is the world's biggest single-day sporting event. So, imagine trying to move within this mass of humanity. Imagine the history and tradition. Again, this is something that started in 1911. This few years where it didn't happen due to World War II. But this year is 110th running of the 500. If you love this country, whether you were born here or emigrated here, whatever it might be, if you love this country, this is like our kind of oldest, most defining sporting event. It is speed. It is ingenuity. It's my idea is better than your idea. And then let's go 500 miles as fast as we can and compete and see who gets there first. And so because of its age, that's where a lot of the traditions come from. That's where the friends, reconnecting with friends, that's where that happens. And then there's some other really amazing things that happen too. And it's probably like lifelong pick. You know, the big franchises, Yankees or similar, where you go, well, my grandfather went to games and then there are folks who've attended 50, 60, select number who've attended 70 consecutive Indy 500s. Many of them sit in the same seats back when, you know, I'm probably getting it wrong, but, you know, Kennedy was president or Eisenhower, like crazy stuff. But this is like American legacy at its finest. And so even if you're not a huge racing fan, I just urge people, do it once. Put it on your bucket list. I imagine you're going to love it. But even if you don't, you can say, I went to this thing that is insane. Oh, by the way, there are 33, speaking of insane, 33 drivers in cars that go 230, sometimes 240 miles an hour in a draft. 200 laps and 2.5 mile giant motor speedway, 500 miles. Just insane people going at speeds that we can't fathom. within, you know, inches of each other at most. And yeah, there's some crashes. There's some folks who make mistakes, but the fact that they don't all crash on lap one, screaming and crying and just, you know, being in the fetal position, that's what I'd be doing. I'd just be a puddle of tears because I couldn't handle all of it. But these are some of the finest, finest competitors you'll come across. And you throw in the family aspect, there's barbecues, like truly, if you like the smell of meat and beer, and in the entire central portion of Indiana is one big cookout. Man, there's a lot of beers being crushed. And then again, we get this crazy motor race. It's just a festival. Honestly, it's a festival of love in and around sport in a way that, again, you think of a tailgate party, that's cool. Then you go inside and the big event gets played. Here, they got something called the Snake Pit over in turn four. And it used to be something where you'd have to go and get all your shots before you went to that because you'd probably come home with something bad. But they have like full, no joke, concerts going on inside turn four in the Snake Pit. And there are, again, a lot of beverages being enjoyed, a lot of everything being enjoyed. So that's the thing that, again, if you're here for the sports, you're going to get it. It's going to be amazing. If you're here for the party, it's effectively a tailgate party happening inside the Indy 500 while it's happening. So, yeah, I just love for folks to come and see it because even if they're not big racing fans, they tend to go away saying, this was dang near a religious experience.
1: Marshall Pruitt with us for a couple more minutes. He's a motorsports reporter for ESPN, and he's on site, the Indianapolis 500, on Sunday. Real quick, I got a couple minutes left. What's the weather going to be like, and who are some of the favorites? Who should we look for, and how far back, realistically, can one of these drivers come and then ultimately win the race?
0: So I'm from Northern California, where the weather is pretty consistent and consistently beautiful. I've been coming here to the Indy 500 for more of my life than less of my life. And as all the locals say, if you don't like the weather, just wait 30 minutes. So you can have squishy shoes and wet socks and also get a sunburn in the same day. So right now, weather looks okay. The dumbest thing you can do is base your plans on a forecast 1 or 2 days out in Indianapolis. So I hope we're going to be okay. Right now, it looks like it's going to be raining the whole time on Sunday, but you never know. Favorites, trust me, the dumbest person you will ever meet is the person who predicts the winner for the Indy 500. You cannot predict it. It is that hard to do. But I can tell you the defending winner, a guy named Alex Palou from Spain, this guy, he is developing into kind of the Tom Brady of IndyCar, where he is the puzzle that nobody can solve. He wins all the time. He won the Indy 500 last year. He just destroys people, and he was the fastest qualifier, pole position, 232.2 mile per hour average around Indianapolis. So you're going to look for him for sure. The young kid driving for Team Penske. They're the winningest team in Indy 500 history with 20 victories. Kid named David Malukas out of Chicago. He's starting on the front row. Keep an eye on him. That kid's real mellow, but he is just a heck of a competitor. You look back, guy who's won the race twice, 2023, 2024, drives for Team Penske as well. Joseph Newgarden out of Greater Nashville, Tennessee. He had a terrible day in qualifying, starting 23rd. Your question of how far can you go if you had a bad day, bad starting position? He was fastest today in final pre-race practice. So Here's the main thing I'll just say to close on all this. Whether you get to go and see it here on Sunday or if you're going to watch it live happening on Fox, the one really unique thing about this year's Indy 500, there were a bunch of monsters who had bad days of qualifying. And so it is effectively like we've got about 6, 7, 8 out of the 33 drivers are like great white sharks, and they're at the back, and they are going to tear their way forward in the race. Normally, they're all up front and trying to run away. This is going to be phenomenal watching these deranged people tear their way through the field. So I can't wait. Unfortunately, I got to work and pay attention, I wish I could just be up in the stands screaming and yelling and enjoying myself, but can't wait for this Sunday.
1: Marshall Pruitt, thank you for your time. I know it's a busy time for you. Thank you for spending a couple minutes with us. Motorsports reporter from ESPN, Marshall Pruitt. Marshall, thanks for checking in, and we look forward to talking to you down the road.
0: Greatly appreciated. Thanks, y'all.
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1: Hey, we got a little bit of a potpourri going on tonight. It's a Friday night before a three-day weekend, and of course, Memorial Day being Monday. It's a time to reflect on those that have given their lives for this great country, and so we have a little, it's also the kickoff weekend to the summer. So coming up in just a minute, we're going to check in with a man who has won a number of World Barbecue Championships in Memphis. That is the Indianapolis 500 of barbecue. He won it with a whole hog, cooking a whole hog. So, we're going to get him on to give us a couple helpful hints, us backyard weekend grillers. Give us a couple good hints to spice up our hamburgers or hot dogs, maybe a chicken, maybe some brats, maybe even some ribs. What are we going to do? So, Terry Black's going to join us and talk a little barbecue. That's coming up in a bit. Then we're going to have a motivational conversation with John Morgan, who, by the way, was a selling appliances. And his impression of George W. Bush rocketed him into a comedic life and has written an inspirational book talking about fear. So we'll get into his wonderful story coming up in hour number two. And then, of course, it is Friday, and you can't have Friday without TV and Hollywood movie exec for a day. Now, I promise you, no twists this week. Theo's back, and Theo will be leading the game show after my stellar performance last week, if I do say so myself. So that's the plan for tonight. And then we're going to have open phones last hour, and who knows where that's going to go on a Friday night before a three-day weekend. So stick around. We are just getting started. Barbecuing. Grilling. Tips. You want to up your backyard barbecue game? Stick around. Terry Black, world barbecue champion from Memphis, is going to join us and tell secrets. Stay right there. America at Night, back in a moment.
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13: The ADD Weather Watch calls for quiet conditions for the overnight hours. A few clouds rolling through as temperature drop back to around 50. Mostly sunny for the day on Sunday with scattered showers and storms by afternoon. It will be warm with a high in the upper 80s and windy too. Breezy conditions continue for Sunday night. With isolated showers and storms, mostly clear skies, a low in the mid-50s. Isolated showers and storms are back Memorial Day by afternoon. It will be a hot day, high around 90, mostly sunny and windy. Scattered showers and storms in the forecast Monday night. Partly cloudy to drop back to around 55 and breezy. Isolated showers will stick around for Tuesday morning, otherwise mostly sunny, not quite as warm a high in the mid-80s. Partly cloudy skies Tuesday night, a low around 54. From the 880 Weather Center, I'm meteorologist Regina Kroll. For more, check KRVN.com. Right now, it's 55 degrees.
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1: A couple of weeks ago on the show, we had an author who wrote the book about Johnny Appleseed, how Johnny Appleseed went around America planting apple seeds. Well, we have a bit of a, we have the barbecue equivalent of Johnny Appleseed. Our next guest has been sprinkling barbecue seeds all over the Midwest, from Arkansas, Memphis, Illinois, Missouri. He has won the World Barbecue Championship in Memphis a number of times, cooking a whole hog. This is a man where other barbecue experts go to get expert advice. Several first-place finishes in barbecue championships all across the Midwest. Ladies and gentlemen, the one and only Terry Black. Terry, welcome to America at Night.
17: Oh, thank you, McGraw. I tell you, it's such I really appreciate you inviting me on. It's an honor to be on a radio program that has such heritage, going back to Larry King and Jim Bohannon, and the 300-plus stations that have such great history and heritage. I really appreciate the affiliates and you letting me be on your airwaves tonight.
1: Sucking up will get you everywhere, so that's a very good start, Terry Black.
17: I mean it. I'm a radio nerd, and I mean it. It's sincere.
1: All right, let's get to it. So this weekend, a lot of people are out barbecuing, and we want you on the show. And, you know, the plain backyard Memorial Day hamburger, spice it up for us. Give us a couple of helpful hints to turn that backyard weekend warrior into a little bit of a chef. Give us a couple of helpful hints.
17: Yeah. What I like, I've been doing this a long time with my burgers, and the good news is dry rub seasonings and barbecue seasonings are so plentiful these days. In the past 5 years, 10 years, even 20 years, going back, your good dry rub seasonings are easy to acquire. Like, and I love going to these home-owned or locally owned mom-and-pop hardware stores and going into their sections there where they sell all their barbecue wares. and they just do such a good job these days, as opposed to years before that. And pick out a really good dry rub barbecue seasoning, and blend, you know, maybe a tablespoon in for each patty that you're going to make, and really kind of blend it in there. And the other thing I like to do is a little bit of a I like for hamburgers, I like to do sweet and smoky sauces, and I'll put maybe just a tablespoon of a sweet and smoky sauce in there and blend that in, and it just gives the burger meat a little extra something when you're cooking it, but make sure you blend it in real well.
1: All right, so you're saying take the sweet and smoky barbecue sauce, throw a tablespoon or so of a dry rub, and then douse the burger in this sort of concoction.
17: Well, you know, fold it with your hands, you know, really, you know, take your hands, of course, you know, obviously wash your hands or wear gloves before you do all this. You know, just blend it all in there real, real nice and even. And you don't want it sitting on top because, you know, I won't get political on you, but a year or two ago there was a United States senator that really took a lot of heat on social media for bragging that he was barbecuing on like the 4th of July or something like that. And he had raw hamburger meat with barbecue sauce sitting on top of it while he was barbecuing.
1: Got it.
17: Do you want me to out him, or does the audience, or is the audience already smart enough to know?
1: I believe that was Chuck Schumer, was it not?
17: Yes. Yes. Yeah. The senator's name rhymes with rumor. Yes. Yeah. You are correct.
1: So in other words, so mix the sauce and the tablespoon of dry rub together in the meat, and then make the patties.
17: And then make the patty. Yeah. Ooh. Mix it up real good.
1: Okay, good. All right, that's a good one.
17: Hold it in there.
1: And then everybody needs a digital thermometer. Is that correct?
17: Oh, man. Yeah, I mean, I can't even imagine. I mean, to be quite honest, it would give me anxiety to try to cook. I mean, you don't have to with a burger, but, you know, if I'm cooking something like a pork butt or a pork loin or some kind of, you know, good, or a turkey or any good-sized meat, I just can't imagine. And you mentioned the whole hog earlier. I mean, we're constantly, well, not constantly, but we, on a regular timed basis, on a very disciplined process, we're constantly checking the hog. Actually, now there's new technology where you just put a probe in and you use Wi-Fi, and that's for those who care to do that. We obviously love doing that.
1: Well, I've got a digital thermometer that I use for my hamburgers. Even I'm, you know, it's just easier. Yeah. So.
17: Oh yeah. No, it is. I'm not saying don't do that. I guess I was coming off a little arrogant there, you know, because I like burger. I don't really need it. You know, I can kind of take
1: can,
17: my.
1: You can. Yeah, you can. You've done enough of them. You
17: can kinda,
1: you know when they're ready.
17: I can kind of cook by feel with my spatula on that. You know.
1: Yeah.
17: But yeah.
1: All right.
17: Either
1: All right. Or. What were you telling me about hot dogs earlier today? That sounded like a pretty good twist on a hot dog.
17: Well, quick background on this. A friend of mine, Rick. How about this for a barbecue name? This guy I became friends with at Memphis in May many years ago. His name Randy Rickenberg. Is that a good barbecue name or what?
1: Yeah, nice.
17: He's from Southern Illinois, and his barbecue team was Ricky Rover and the Rooter Roosters. And we just became friends, and he was showing me some tricks on how they cook their hog. And they do this concoction that I blatantly stole from him. Admittedly, you know, I said, "Hey, man, I'm using that." And he's like, "I wouldn't have shown it to you if I didn't think you could." And that's barbecue world. That's barbecue culture too. But, we take brown mustard and creamy Italian dressing. Now, hear what I said. Not Italian dressing, creamy Italian dressing, and mix brown mustard. I do have a favorite. I don't know if I'm, should be saying the name of the favorite, but it's not, I will not ask you to pass the Grey Poupon, but, brown mustard and creamy Italian, and mix those up evenly. Also, now I'm going back to the dry rub thing. I do almost everything with dry rub. I don't know. I might put it on cereal. I don't know. But take the hot dog and rub that concoction of the mixture of brown mustard and creamy Italian on it. And, yeah, it's messy. So, you know, have your setup on your island in your kitchen or your counter to where you can deal with a mess or on a tray or whatever. And, you know, I guess the proper term is apply or rub it. You know, rub it on there. It's almost going to be like a suntan lotion. No, we're not in Florida, but almost like a lotion.
1: Yeah, lather up the hot dogs.
17: Lather up the hot dog, and I hope we can get away with saying that on the radio. But and then sprinkle some dry rub on it, and then on your grill. Hopefully, if you're doing it on a gas grill, hopefully you have two burners. Then only turn on one burner. And then cook the hot dog on the side that isn't lit. So you're using indirect heat. Obviously, shut the lid so that the heat stays in there in that chamber. And, you know, you'll get the grill marks from your grate because it's going to be nice and hot. And that creamy Italian with brown mustard with the dry rub is unbelievable. And then I can give you an example. Something I did once. I was asked to show up, and they paid for the hot dogs and the brats, but I was at an event where they were doing a grand opening for a high school baseball field, and they said, hey, would you come and do the hot dogs and brats for us? And I'm like, sure. And I did half of them with this creamy Italian brown mustard rub concoction. And I did half of them regular plain, and then also did the bratwurst. And I would ask people which one they would prefer. McGraw, we ran out of the creamy Italian mustard ones real fast, and at the end, all I had left to give out was the plain ones. I mean,
1: nice.
17: The audience was eating them up.
1: Nice. Very getting quality tips from world barbecue champion Terry Black. So you don't hear this on other radio shows. So this is deep down back. Back room stuff. You don't hear this very often. All right, Terry,
17: I refuse to pay the copay for anyone seeking psychological advice after this.
1: there you go. What about, give me a brat. Do you have any good twists on brats? I boil them in Guinness beer with sauerkraut. And then I get the grill marks on the grill. They're actually pretty good. I like my brats. Do you have any, helpful hints for a backyard brat?
17: That's a really good way of doing it. The only thing I would say is I wouldn't leave them in that boiling water. It's a very personal thing. You know, obviously the way you do it is fine. But I wouldn't leave them in there very long. I would do it. I'd leave them in there long enough to kind of blanch them and then do the grill thing.
1: Okay.
17: I'm pretty plain on my brats because, you know, if you buy a good brat, it has all those seasonings in it anyway. And I just kind of let the grill and the fire do its thing on that.
1: Yeah, that's actually a good point. That's why I like you, because you're not trying to impress. You're not trying to be, you know, too much. You just know just the right amount. All right. Give us what about chicken? Give it chicken wings or chicken. Do you have any helpful hints on a backyard chicken?
17: Oh, yeah. Yeah. So one of my favorite things to do, and I do this quite a bit, and I do it with both wings and boneless, skinless chicken breasts. Also do it with chicken thighs. I use a gallon baggie, okay, first of all, to put them in. But then I have I have my own marinade I make. Everyone listening can either use a store-bought marinade or produce your own marinade there in your kitchen. And again, here I go back to the rub. I'm pretty liberal with the rub on this. I'll pour the chicken in the, or I mean, I'll put the chicken in the bag. I will, put a lot of dry rub in the bag and then put the marinade in it. And I mean, I really slosh them around, use my hands a lot to you know, fold them over and over and over in the bag, and then let them sit in the refrigerator at least 2 or 3 hours. And sometimes, you know, I'll do it overnight, or, you know, if I know I'm going to do it on Sunday, I'll do them Sunday morning before I go to church, and then when we get home in the afternoon, or maybe do it at dinner that night, you know, that sort of thing. So they, and then also, I forgot about the cooking technique. Once again, indirect. Now, whether you're using a kettle or a charcoal grill, or remember I said the example earlier about the gas grill, you know, only turn on one burner, or if you have three burners, you know, leave one burner cold and cook them on the indirect side. At the end, if you're thinking you want to crisp them up a little more or whatever, then put them over on the direct side where the flame is coming up. On a, if you're cooking on a kettle, you know, most people have the tendency, because kettles are circular and, you know, in design, what I like to do is build my fire off to one side, kind of like where the handle is on that kettle. And that way I have a lot of flexibility on my kettle, because I've got the fire on one side, and then I've got the open area that doesn't have any fire on the other side. And it's also easier to add wood chips for smoking. You know, I like apple and pecan and cherry. That's who I, those are the three I blend to create my smoke on top of my charcoal.
1: Nice. But, all right. Let me ask you this question.
17: That works pretty good.
1: While I got you, I got about 2 minutes left. You mentioned marinades, store marinades. Do you have a cheap or fast, easy marinade we can make at home?
17: Yeah. And it's pretty easy. Blend water, and I like apple cider. I like a good quality apple cider vinegar, water, salt, black pepper, white pepper, a little bit of garlic. But you're going to need to let it sit for at least a day in a bottle or a jar, however how you make it. Let it sit like that, so that all the spices will release into your liquid, and that'll actually work pretty well.
1: So water, apple cider, vinegar, salt, right, pepper, garlic. You can throw in some, what'd you say, white pepper as well? Is that what you said?
17: Yeah, black pepper, white pepper, a little bit of garlic.
1: Yeah. And we should say that when it comes to how much, I mean, this is the great thing about barbecue and rubs, yes, right? It's sort of whatever you feel like, right? I mean, just sort of play it by ear.
17: It's your taste. You know, yeah. I mean, and you kind of have to play with it, you know, and by the way, to get where we have wound up, you know, we made a lot of bad recipes on this type of stuff, in the early days, until we finally found stuff and we said, okay, stop. Now, I hope I have time to say this. Number one thing I tell people, when you are making stuff, have a pen and a pad, have a writing utensil and a pad of paper nearby, and take copious notes on what you're doing. Because if you're enjoying an adult beverage or two or something like that while you're doing this, you might forget the recipe, and you don't want to do that.
1: How about that, man? He's dropping some knowledge. Terry Black is a world barbecue champion from Memphis, a number of times the whole hog. This man, people, experts go to Terry Black. You've seen him on Pitmasters. You've also seen him. He's a native of Clarkson, Arkansas. He's the Johnny Appleseed.
17: Clarksville, Arkansas. Yeah,
1: I apologize.
17: If my Arkansas peeps are listening, they might not like that. It's Clarksville, home of the Panthers, by the way.
1: Home of the Panthers. He's a Panther through and through. World Championship Barbecue, Terry Black, and dropping knowledge. Terry, good stuff. Thanks for checking in, as always. Thanks for your friendship all these years, and we'll talk to you down the road.
17: Thank you, buddy.
1: You got it. Terry Black, ladies and gentlemen, dropping some serious knowledge for the weekend barbecue enthusiasts. We'll have him back for some helpful hints for 4th of July and Thanksgiving and some of these other big barbecue holidays and smoking holidays, because we've just touched the surface of what the man knows. And so got some good helpful hints for those of us who are going to be barbecuing it this weekend. That hamburger sounds pretty good. Dry rub and sweet and smoky barbecue sauce. Mix that in the patties, make the patties, and then grill them up. Sounds pretty good. America at Night, back in a moment.
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1: All right, we're out of time for this hour, but remind me, I'll tell you the story when I had to MC a barbecue championship dinner. It was an award ceremony at a barbecue competition, and I'll tell you the trouble I got in. Maybe I'll tell that story in hour number three with open phones. Stay right there. We're just getting started. Lots of people want to know the recipes he was talking about. Go to the podcast. Just go to where all podcasts are found. Search America at Night and then follow. And then Richard will put it up and Alex will put it up. And then you can download it. It'll be up tonight. And then you'll be able to sort of, you can listen to Terry Black again and some of those recipes dropped on the show, the marinade, and then some of the helpful hints for barbecuing this weekend. Just go to the podcast and re-listen to it, and then we'll see if we can make it more permanent, get a website going or something, and post it somewhere. All right, stay right there. Our executive director is Alex Hinton. Our engineer tonight is Richard Good. I'm McGraw-Milhaven. This is America at Night on Westwood One.
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0: The Secret Service takes down a gunman. I'm Deborah Valentine, Fox News. A man who fired shots outside the White House, identified as Nashir Best of Maryland. The Secret Service returned fire. Best died at a hospital. Fox News is confirming Best had a history of mental illness. He was arrested at least twice last year and had a restraining order to stay away from the White House. Fox's Alex Hogan is in Washington, D.C. with more.
1: We've been seeing members of the Secret Service and members of the police come and go. However, as it pertains to the lockdown information, we were told that that lockdown has lifted. Of course, a lot of questions as to, you know, what exactly happened and the motive behind all of this and whether or not this was planned out, what exactly took place. For right now, again, D.C. police telling anyone in the area to avoid coming here. Of course, there's a lot of onlookers, a lot of curiosity and concern as we're hearing from more members of the government who are reaching out saying that they're just happy to know that no one within the White House was hurt.
0: The gunman did not enter the security perimeter of the White House. The president was at the White House at the time. A passerby is in critical condition after getting caught in the crossfire. President Trump announcing on Truth Social a potential peace deal has been reached with Iran. Fox's Chanley Painter reports.
2: Final details are still being worked out, with more information expected soon. The proposed framework would reportedly reopen the Strait of Hormuz and ease restrictions on Iranian ports and frozen assets. It would also extend the current ceasefire for at least 60 days to allow further talks on Iran's nuclear program, including the future of its enriched uranium stockpile.
0: The agreement involves the reopening of the Strait of Hormuz, and it also eases restrictions on Iranian ports and assets. It allows 30 days for talks on Iran's nuclear program. 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
0: Law enforcement in Montgomery County, Texas, say a shooting suspect in the New Caney area is in custody and the shooting scene is now secure. Two people were taken to a hospital with minor injuries. New Caney District Attorney Mike Holley spoke to the press, sending a message to the people of New Caney and the next steps in this investigation.
5: People should know that it's safe now. It's safe because they responded the right way. It's a secure scene. Now we're going to start piecing together what happened, and we'll figure out that deliberately. We'll look at the facts and make decisions. But that very initial response, again, I think members of this community would be very proud of their law enforcement.
0: The suspect, a 60-year-old man, surrendered to officers an hour after the incident began. Officials say at least one victim was the suspect's neighbor. Police say preliminarily they believe that some sort of a disturbance between the two led up to the shooting. The Justice Department scrubs its website of press releases about January 6 riots defendants. Fox's Carmen Roberts has the story.
6: The Justice Department says it removed press releases about criminal cases tied to the January 6th Capitol riot because they amounted to what it calls partisan propaganda. The move comes just days after the DOJ announced a $1.8 billion fund to compensate Trump allies who say they were unfairly investigated or prosecuted. Critics argue the removal of records documenting charges, convictions, and sentencings is the latest effort by the Trump administration to rewrite the history of the Capitol attack by Trump supporters.
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9: Community Weather Watch calls for quiet conditions for the overnight hours. A few clouds rolling through as temperatures drop back to around 50. Mostly sunny for the day on Sunday with scattered showers and storms by afternoon. It will be warm with a high in the upper 80s and windy too. Breezy conditions continue for Sunday night. With isolated showers and storms, mostly clear skies, a low in the mid-50s. Isolated showers and storms are back Memorial Day by afternoon. It will be a hot day, a high around 90, mostly sunny and windy. Scattered showers and storms in the forecast Monday night. Partly cloudy to drop back to around 55 and breezy. Isolated showers will stick around for Tuesday morning. Otherwise, mostly sunny, not quite as warm a high in the mid-80s. Partly cloudy skies Tuesday night, a low around 54. From the 880 Weather Center, I'm meteorologist Regina Kroll. For more, check KRVN.com. Right now, it's 55 degrees.
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11: We got open phones. Stick around for that. Text messages and phone calls. And a little bit later on this hour, Bill Cleveland. Bill is somewhere in this crazy mixed up world. We'll find out where he is and what he's doing and where he's causing trouble. But this

0: Augustus. He's worked in the Bush administration, and he was a press secretary at one point to U.S. Senator John Ashcroft. Greg Harris, welcome to America at Night.
1: Hey, McGraw. Thanks for having me.
0: Tell me about this organization, Counteract. What does it do, and what's its purpose?
1: Yeah, it's been around for 25 years, and it's to help orphaned, abused, and incarcerated youth in Central America achieve life turnarounds. A businessman in the Hampton Roads area of Virginia started it 25 years ago. He was looking for somewhere where he could serve orphans, actually, and he sent out a message to his international business network, and he got one response from somebody in El Salvador, said, "We have some orphans down here. Be happy to show you around." So this businessman, Greg Garrett, got on a plane, went down, looked around, and found the biggest need was in the government-run orphanages. So that's where the mission started. And then as it went on, the governments of El Salvador and Honduras and now Guatemala said, "We need help in our juvenile justice detention centers as well." And so over the years, it grew into that, and that's where we are today in 13 juvenile detention centers across the Northern Triangle countries of Central America, partnering with the governments to go in and help their youth.
0: How did you get involved with this?
1: Yeah, so my background varies quite a bit. I first started out in TV news and then transitioned, like you said in the intro, to media work on Capitol Hill, and then on to the Department of Justice, where I ended up in the Office of Juvenile Justice and Delinquency Prevention, and got to know about the work of juvenile justice and really developed a heart for it. So, but there were gaps, of course, you know, even though that hundreds of millions of dollars were being spent on delinquency prevention programs, there were kids still falling through the cracks, and it really couldn't touch the life transformation piece, right? Government can feed the stomach, but it can't fill the soul. So there were good programs going on, but I knew there were more. And of course, at that time, you know, President Bush had the faith-based initiative where government could partner with faith-based organizations to deliver those services on an equal footing with other organizations. So when I got out of government, I went on to the other side, to the faith-based organization side. And that's where it's real fulfilling to see these kids' lives turn around through the services that are offered to them.
0: Yeah, Greg Harris with us, executive director of an organization called Counteract International. Now, you're out with a book. The book is called Counteract, Walking Alongside Incarcerated Youth in Central America for Prison to Purpose. You go to Central American prisons and talk to gang members and people who are incarcerated? How you can't just walk in and sit down and say, "Let's start talking," right? I mean, there has to be a whole process to this, no?
1: Well, so we developed a partnership with the government, and they are so open to have an outside organization like ours come in to provide services, rehabilitation services to the youth. But yes, you're right. These are tough, tough juvenile detention centers with many gang members in them. But they are so hungry for someone to believe in them. I remember one story when I was in El Salvador detention center. One of the first times I went in, and it was kind of like you're talking about it. You know, a little afraid to go in, a little nervous, didn't know what to expect. But just started talking to the kids through a translator. And after I got done talking to one kid, I started talking to another one. And this other kid, the first kid, came back to me with this frozen banana on a stick covered in chocolate. He had gone back to his room and got together whatever change he had, gone to the canteen and bought a choco banana to bring to me just because I spent 5 minutes talking to him. And that's the real heart of this work, is having a relationship with the kids. You know, you can go in and put down a program or a service or curriculum, but these kids want to know how much you care before how much you know, to use an old phrase.
0: Are these kids going to get out of jail at some point? Are they there indefinitely?
1: They will get out. They do get out, usually because they're juveniles, right? And so they get out usually when they're 18. And so our work doesn't stop at the prison wall. That's the crucial piece of it, is when they go back to the communities and they're not living in a confined space anymore, where their schedules are dictated. Now they're free to go back out to, you know, go back to the old neighborhoods, go back to the old gangs if they will. But So they need a mentor and a guide.

0: tide to show them education opportunities, to show, connect them to employment opportunities, and walk alongside them in that reintegration process.
1: The book is called Counteract, Walking Alongside Incarcerated Youth in Central America from Prison to Purpose. Greg, how many people and how many kids are we talking about? How many chances are you and your organization have to interact with these children?
0: Yeah, so like I said, we've been around 25 years, but 10 years ago in 2016, we launched what we call our Success Academy inside these juvenile detention centers. We have 13 of them across the three countries, and over those 10 years, we've had 3,000 kids go through the program. And right now, there are about 300 in the program, along with another 200 outside in the community that our success coaches walk alongside.
1: I know you well enough to know that you track the results. What kind of results are you getting from this type of service?
0: If a kid goes through a program behind bars, completes the Success Academy, and then agrees to work with a success coach for at least 6 months, the recidivism rate is essentially zero. Because and it's all voluntary, right? You know, once they're behind bars, it's not mandated. They can come if they want. They don't have to. And same when they get out. But if they have that heart and desire to turn around their lives, because they know that if they don't, one of three things is probably going to happen to them. They're going to end up in an adult prison eventually. They're going to have an early death. Or they're going to try to run to the U.S. border. And, you know, that was easier a couple years ago than it is now. But still, those are the three choices that they have if they don't do something at that pivotal point when they're a teen to turn around their life.
1: How much of these kids are really bad seeds and bad actors, and how much of them were sort of caught up in the circumstances, right? A Mexican gang forced them into the life of being a gang, and how much of them are there by accident or by circumstance and or by, you know, is anybody really a bad seed?
0: No, that's a great question. And, you know, we have a chapter in the book called Born Into the Battle. And so many of them are born into these situations, into the poverty, into the crime and violence, into the broken homes, into, you know, a lack of education and employment opportunities. So, you know, they're starting way behind the start line when they are born, and they have a lot of catching up to do. And so, you know, you'll find that some of them have committed very serious crimes, homicides, and some are in there for petty theft. And, you know, there are some minimum security juvenile detention centers and some maximum juvenile detention centers. But the vast majority of them are there for, you know, gang-related crimes like extortion. They're the kids who were, you know, started out at 12 years old, sometimes even 8 years old, going out and collecting the gang tax from the local businesses. So that's what most of them are in there for.
1: Yeah, could an organization like this work in the United States?
0: There are organizations like this that do go into some of the juvenile detention centers in the U.S., and that's why our niche is in Central America, because there is nothing for these kids, essentially, when they're behind bars. The departments of education come in and do, you know, try to keep them going through to get their high school degrees or just give them some sort of education. But there's no real life skills, leadership skills, faith-based studies for them. And so that's the holistic approach that we take. You know, we try to develop their self and restore their relationships with their families and their friends and give them a skill that they can take out to the marketplace once they're released and connect them back to their creator. So, because we are a faith-based organization.
1: Yeah, the book is called Counteract, Walking Alongside Incarcerated Youth in Central America for Prison and Purpose. Yeah, Two more questions here, Greg. I want to talk about the faith part of this. The faith is obviously very important. That's why you do it. And this probably might be the first time they ever hear anything about Jesus and God and religion and taking a different path. So you're sort of opening up them probably to a whole new world.
0: Yeah, it is a broad range. There are some, you know, who grew up Catholic. There are some whose grandmothers may have taken them to church. But there are a lot who have no faith background. And so, hearing that there is a God that loves them and a Savior who came to save them is a new concept. And that is really one of the toughest lessons for them, quite frankly, is when we get into the issue of forgiveness. They can't wrap their heads around it because they've grown up in this revenge culture where you did it to me, I'm going to do it to you and your family, and the cycle of violence just continues. So to step in and break that with forgiveness is a big deal.
1: Greg Harris, the book is called Counteract, Walking Alongside Incarcerated Youth in Central America for Prison and Purpose. You can get it online, Amazon Books, as well as other online storefronts. Greg, let me ask you this question. You go down to these prisons in Central America to change these children's lives, but I suspect your life has been changed doing this work.
0: Yeah, you know, first of all, we have a team of about, they're all locals who work for us in the three countries, local Salvadorans, Hondurans, Guatemalans, who go into the detention centers every day to work with the youth to develop that consistent presence. And so they're the real heroes to me, to watch them go into these tough places and do the work that they do at very little pay. But the other piece of it then is to see the youth turn around, like this one young woman who went through our Success Academy just a few years ago, and we helped when she got out, you know, buy a sewing machine for her so she could start earning a living by sewing. And then we saw her dedication, and she wanted to go on to college, so we provided a scholarship, and now she's going to law school at night, and then we connected her to a job in the judicial system. So she's working during the day at the judicial system. She's going to law school at night. She has a storefront for the clothes that she's making that she sells on the weekends. So those are the stories that keep me going.
1: Greg, where can we get the book?
0: You can get it at your favorite retailer, Amazon, Barnes & Noble, Walmart, at the publisher, Westbow Press, or you can stop by our website, counteract.org.
1: What a wonderful, wonderful story. And you know what? There's great stories out there. You just got to find them. The new book is called Counteract, Walking Alongside Incarcerated Youth in Central America from Prison to Purpose. Greg Harris. Greg, good luck. Be safe. Thanks for checking in. What a wonderful story.
0: Thanks, McGaw.
1: You got it. America at Night, back in a moment.
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1: Karl Rove, legendary GOP operative, is now warning that President Trump and the Republicans could be in some serious trouble for the midterms. The new article in the Wall Street Journal, Karl Rove, under the headline, "Gerrymandering Isn't Enough for the GOP," Karl Rove noted that the redistricting efforts do not put the GOP majority in safe territory. He says Democrats lead on the generic congressional ballot by 6.5%. That is according to Nate Silver. 11 points by the latest New York Times Siena poll. But Rove blames President Trump. He says GOP's chances are getting worse if Trump's approval numbers continue to keep declining. They're already dangerously low. Making things worse are Mr. Trump's erratic late-night missives. The president comes under comes across as a heckler at a UFC match than a reassuring wartime commander-in-chief. These are the words of Karl Rove. Karl Rove is saying this. Mitch McConnell. Let's see if I can pull up his quotes today. Mitch McConnell is right, the former majority leader in the United States Senate. He has had scathing comments today about this $1.8 billion fund. I'll see if I can pull that up. I don't know if I can pull that up in time, but he had some scathing comments about that today. So President Trump taking some shrapnel from some more traditional Republicans. Personally, I don't think the man cares. He's running his own game. He's never really been a Republican, and he's never really played within the confines of the Republican Party, and that's probably why his supporters love him. But he is a man that is running his own game, so to speak, and the more traditional Karl Rove's of the world calling him out for it. So interesting to see as we sort of still a long way away from the midterms, but kind of interesting nonetheless. I mean, if a Democrat was saying it, it's not really news. But when Karl Rove comes out and say it, kind of makes you want to at least, whoa, wait, what did he say? All right, stay right there. When we come back, Bill Cleveland is going to join us. Bill on the Road. One of our favorite segments of the week. Bill, I believe, is somewhere in Iowa, but we'll find out here in a minute. And then it's open phones next hour. Whatever you want to talk about, whatever you want to say, it's open phones. Yes, it is not the easiest to watch a Knicks playoff game while hosting a show. But by golly, I can do two things at once. I don't know what you're talking about. Fully focused on the show. America at Night. Stay right there. Back in a moment.
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10: The ADD Weather Watch calls for quiet conditions for the overnight hours. A few clouds rolling through as temperature drop back to around 50. Mostly sunny for the day on Sunday with scattered showers and storms by afternoon. It will be warm with a high in the upper 80s and windy too. Breezy conditions continue for Sunday night. With isolated showers and storms, mostly clear skies, a low in the mid-50s. Isolated showers and storms are back Memorial Day by afternoon. It will be a hot day, high around 90, mostly sunny and windy. Scattered showers and storms in the forecast Monday night. Partly cloudy to drop back to around 55 and breezy. Isolated showers will stick around for Tuesday morning, otherwise mostly sunny, not quite as warm a high in the mid-80s. Partly cloudy skies Tuesday night, a low around 54. From the 880 Weather Center, I'm meteorologist Regina Kroll. For more, check KRVN.com. Right now, it's 55 degrees.
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13: Well, over the weekend, Senator Bill Cassidy lost his primary election. Donald Trump said, don't vote for him, vote for somebody else. And he ended up losing. A sitting senator lost his primary, didn't only lose it, but came in third. But yet President Trump keeps on sinking in the polls. What's going on? Patrick Ruffini is with us. He's the founding partner of a polling company called Echelon Insights. He is so well-respected and so trusted. Many say he wrote the book, literally, The Party of the People, Inside the Multiracial Populist Coalition, Remaking the GOP. Patrick Ruffini, welcome to America at Night. Thanks for joining us.
14: Thank you so much for having me.
13: Explain to me what happens on Saturday with Bill Cassidy.
14: Well, in a sense, it's not too surprising. Bill Cassidy had been one of the few senators and one of the only senators in the left in the Republican Party who had voted for President Trump's impeachment the second time around after the events of January 6th, and he was still around. And even though it was 6 years later, voters did remember that, and it's just important to remember these are Republican primary voters in a party that still supports Donald Trump with over 80% approval within the Republican Party. Obviously, you've noted how much his numbers have, you know, his numbers have taken a dip. The New York Times poll out today, I think, had it in 37 or 38%. But that's still good enough for a dominant position within his own party, and that carries a lot of sway.
13: What do you think of Thomas Massie tomorrow? What are the polls telling you about him tomorrow?
14: Well, most of the polls there also show Thomas Massie potentially going down, although I think it's close enough where I'm not sure we could bet on any one outcome. But it is a close race. It is not the blowout that we saw in Louisiana because Massie is a different type of political figure. He is a maverick. He's a firebrand. He is somebody who is going after Trump or has annoyed Trump, but has done so from the right, has done so in the name of, conservative, libertarian, small government principles, which a lot of Republican primary voters still subscribe to. So while I do think, Massie is not favored because of the firepower that Trump has been able to bring into this primary, you had Pete Hegseth going there and campaigning today, I do think it's a narrower race because I think that Massie, to some extent, appeals to a strain of Republican primary voter that is an active Republican primary voter and that is willing to maybe overlook maybe some of his apostasy if they're coming from maybe a position even further to the right than Trump is.
13: Yeah. All right. If he's not losing the primary voter, what voter is he losing in the Republican Party, and or is he losing any support in the Republican Party?
14: Yeah, so there's been a lot of talk, particularly since the action in Iran and the various moves that Trump has made on the world stage, that Trump, people thought, well, Trump walked away from this campaign promise of no more no more of these forever wars, no more putting other countries first and sending our troops and committing American blood and treasure to these foreign conflicts. We're going to focus right here at home. Right. And most people said, well, by doing that, he's putting at risk his own MAGA base. Right. He's putting at risk the very voter that is a nationalist voter that, is very invested in this idea of America first. But that's completely backwards. The voters he has lost over Iran have not is not the MAGA voter, is not the, you know, quote unquote America first voter. In fact, we ask people in polls and we ask Trump voters in polls in our polling whether or not they considered this war an America first war. And by 4-1, Trump voters say this. And the Trump Republicans, the MAGA Republicans, are even more strongly behind him. So who is leaving, right? It is the non-MAGA Republicans. It's the Republicans who say, well, I was here before Donald Trump came along. I'm not necessarily, my being a Republican is not necessarily tied to what Donald Trump says or does. And I am more independent. You know, maybe I'm, you know, this is a voter who is more susceptible, right, to, you know, if Trump says and does something that, you know, isn't working quite as well as intended, you know, they are going to leave the tent a lot more easier than sort of his core loyalists. So I think people misunderstand. It's that non-MAGA voter. It's the voter who is maybe not going to vote as big of a number in the primary, but will vote in November and will probably vote even in this midterm in November. Or they don't vote, right? And the other risk is the only thing worse, right, than Trump having a bunch of maybe of his own side who's not very happy with him voting is them not voting because they're still probably going to vote Republican if they vote at all. And I think that's a big part of why you're seeing this surge for Democrats right now is you just have, particularly among these non-MAGA Republicans, just a very I think low sentiment right now when it comes to whether they're going to vote and come out at all in November.
13: Yeah, Patrick Ruffini, our guest, a Republican pollster. I want to go back to what you said about the MAGA voters you interview in these polls. It sounds like a MAGA voter is exactly that. They are whatever Donald Trump says they are. Whatever Donald Trump chooses to do, they're with Donald Trump regardless of what it is.
14: I think that's true. And that is a declining audience, right? I mean, that is a declining segment of the Republican primary. So we have asked this question over the course of 6 years. Do you consider yourself more of a supporter of Donald Trump or a supporter of the Republican Party? And right after the 2024 election, you had about 60% of Republicans saying, oh, I consider myself first and foremost a supporter of Trump. And I'm willing to follow him wherever he goes, basically. Now that number is about 45%. So that number has declined. You know, that sort of more marginal voter. There's a sort of more marginal voter that generally likes Trump's policies, but may not like his personality and the way that he goes about things that I think was very excited to support Trump in 2024, but is less sure right now.
13: Hmm. We hear that he's losing support among independents, which was a huge factor in him getting elected. Independents and Latinos. First, let's take independents. What are you seeing?
14: Yeah, I mean, I think the two groups you mentioned really overlap quite a bit, and that's why we're seeing what we're seeing. You know, we've had this trend. Right? I don't think it started with Trump at all, right? I mean, I think we saw this trend in the Biden administration where, you know, the voters who have really been hit hardest by today's economy have been hit hardest by inflation. Going back to Joe Biden's administration, have really turned in some really record low ratings for the incumbent. So you go back to, you know, Joe Biden has 30% approval rating from independents. Now Donald Trump has the same 30% approval from independents because I think these voters who are not, again, attached to Donald Trump, to the Trump political project, you know, who are just really responding to events, you know, these are the voters who are saying, yeah, man, I don't think this problem that, you know, the problems that Trump campaigned on, those necessarily have not necessarily been solved. You know, that is, so they're swinging pretty wildly. And the voter who really moved towards Trump in 24, as you mentioned, was a Latino voter, but it was also younger voters, young men in particular. You also had the sort of unmarried voter.
15: the lower income voter, the lower education voter, all moved for Trump in 24, but is a little bit more wobbly right now because, again, I think these are voters who are responding directly to the price of gas at the pump. They're responding directly to bread and butter economic concerns, which is why I think Trump would do well, right, to focus on those issues.
13: Yeah, he doesn't really do politics. He does whatever he wants, and then the politics sort of just follows him along. But getting back to Cassidy and to Thomas Massey, and you've sort of mentioned that, what's interesting to me is most of that incumbents have such a large advantage, but yet that didn't save Cassidy, and it might not save Thomas Massey.
15: Well, look, overwhelmingly, incumbents do win re-election. They do win renomination. Right. It's why they've redrawn all these congressional districts to basically ensure that whoever is the incumbent or whoever is the incumbent party, almost doesn't matter who exactly the incumbent is, that they will get reelected. Because if you have a district that favors one political party or the other, if an incumbent is running from that party, they're going to vote for them. So that is as close to an axiomatic political law of the universe as there is. But that said, if you are an incumbent who is actively tries to put put a stick in the eye of your party's leader, right? And this goes on both sides. So you look at somebody like John Fetterman in Pennsylvania, who said nice things about Trump, who has been really forceful in critiquing the Democratic Party and the current direction of the Democratic Party. And right now he is net unfavorable with Democrats and net favorable with Republicans, even though he says he has no intention of switching party because his views are with the Democrats, but because he has criticized the Democrats over their strategy and not working with Trump, that all of a sudden he becomes persona non grata within the Democratic Party. Likewise, you have the likes of Thomas Massey, who have gone out of their way. He's gone out of his way to vote against Republican leadership when they have a one-vote margin, right, in the House, or one- or two-vote margin in the House, making life very difficult for the Republicans, and has done so even against, sort of against the entreaties of Trump, that, that is not an incumbent that's viewed very favorably, that's viewed as playing very nicely in the sandbox. In the same way, you have a Bill Cassidy who, again, voted for impeachment, was strongly questioned nominations like the RFK for health secretary, right? That he actually decided to stick around. The notable thing about Cassidy is he actually tried and almost, frankly, made it to the runoff. I mean, there was a third candidate in there that he could have easily displaced. But most of those people didn't even try to run for re-election. They just retired because they knew they saw the writing on the wall.
13: Yeah, that's a good point. You know, you brought up John Fetterman. I don't have the exact numbers, but he votes like 90-something percent for Democrats, and he's loved by the Republicans. Liz Cheney voted 97% with the Republicans and is loved by the Democrats and hated by the Republicans. So that's that weird game we play. What about John Cornyn, Ken Paxton in Texas? What's that primary shaping up to be? What do you say there?
15: Well, that has been very close throughout. I mean, I have to give a lot of credit to John Cornyn for really hanging in there in this political climate for as long as he does. Now, this isn't somebody who has gone really crosswise of Trump, has not gone out of his way to, break with Trump, and has been a loyal soldier for the Republican Party, has been part of Republican leadership. The issue is tone, right? His tone, he's very mild-mannered, comes from the kind of George W. Bush mold of Republican in Texas when he was elected more than 20 years ago and served statewide office. I think while George W. Bush was still governor, I think that's right, at least. And look, I mean, I think there's a sense, right, the party there has moved on to this more firebrand style of politics. So even though you can't pin John Cornyn as a never Trumper, right, there was always going to be a strong challenge to him from the right, because there's probably a sense of probably a little bit of a cockiness with Republicans in Texas that no matter who we put up, they're going to win. So why not get somebody who is a little closer to those conservative principles? Now, let's just say Paxton was favored to win in the primary overwhelmingly. I mean, he was almost every poll had Paxton up, and then Cornyn ends up edging out Paxton, right, in that primary because of this huge financial advantage. The problem with that strategy, though, is it works until it doesn't, right? This idea of no matter who Republicans put up, they're going to win statewide. That works until it doesn't. But it also doesn't come with somebody. I mean, Ken Paxton is not somebody, besides his personal baggage and scandals, just has not run a very organized and disciplined campaign compared to the $100 million plus that Cornyn's team has put, has been able to raise and spend in that race. And so they've made the race really close. I still think Cornyn probably edges it out, but man, is this thing close.
13: $100 million for a primary, and then you got Thomas Massey. They're dropping $30 million on that Republican primary. These numbers give you a nosebleed.
15: And it's only going to get worse. It's only going to get worse, particularly, right, particularly as the number of competitive seats, right, goes down. And the fact that, like, look, we've just gone through the cycle of states are trying to basically ensure that, their party wins the most congressional seats in their state. But the way they do that is they eliminate any sort of competitive seat, right? So there's no chance. So what that means is more dollars going after fewer races and more of the money being spent in these primaries where it kind of, that's what's really going to make a difference in terms of the kind of representation, right, we're going to get. Is it going to be, a serious legislator like Cornyn or a carnival barker like Paxton?
13: Yeah. Patrick Ruffini, I got 15 seconds. I won't hold it to you. Does the House stay in Republican hands or does it go to the Democrats?
15: Well, I think, look, I think they are very, Democrats are very favored in the House even after redistricting, but the Republicans have a fighting chance, especially after this Virginia ruling.
13: He is the founding partner of Echelon Insights. He is considered one of the best. He wrote the book on the Republican Party polling, Party of the People, Inside the Multiracial Populist Coalition, Remaking the GOP. Patrick Ruffini, thank you for your time tonight. Have a good night. Talk to you down the road.
15: Thank you so much.
13: You got it. America at Night, back in a moment.
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13: Hey, King Kong versus Godzilla, right? That Elon Musk trial against Sam Altman. The jury took 2 hours to deliberate today for a jury in Oakland, California to reject Elon Musk.

0: Musk's $150 billion lawsuit against OpenAI chief executive Sam Altman. So Elon Musk loses the bid when he co-founded it with Altman. We'll talk more about that tomorrow night, but that was a blockbuster of a trade. Didn't get a lot of attention. We'll talk about that coming up tomorrow. But stay right there, because coming up, we're going to talk to a man, believe it or not, who read every single Marvel comic and wrote a book to tell about it and lived to tell about it. And it is amazing the insights he got. The book is called All of the Marvels, A Journey to the End of the Biggest Story Ever Told. This guy read every single Marvel comic ever printed. So we'll get into that with him coming up next hour. Phone calls. I'm sure you have questions. You can certainly text your questions to 1-844-2-McGraw or 1-844-262-4729. Our executive director is Alex Hinton. Our engineer tonight is Richard Good. I'm McGraw Milhaven. This is America at Night on Westwood One.
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0: bullets fly near the White House. I'm Chris DeMeo, Fox News. A gunman opened fire outside the White House Saturday night. Fox's Alex Hogan is in Washington with the latest.
1: We do know that this is an active investigation, that the police are working with Secret Service. And this is an area, of course, has a heavy police presence to begin with. We've been seeing different police cars come and go, members of the Secret Service come and go. Right now, it appears that there's not a lot of movement at this one location where I'm standing. But when I was moving around some of the different blocks, we really did see a similar scene of just car after car, making sure that no one gets closer to the White House at this point.
0: Fox's Alex Hogan in D.C. Now, the suspected shooter has been identified as 21-year-old Nashir Best. Fox News confirms Best has a history of mental health issues and was detained by Secret Service twice last year for making threats and entering a restricted area. Officials say Best died on the way to the hospital. Well, President Trump says negotiations are nearly finalized on a peace deal with Iran. He held separate calls with Middle Eastern mediators and Israeli Prime Minister Benjamin Netanyahu Saturday afternoon.
2: President Trump has reportedly said that they are getting a lot closer to finalizing a deal. We also know that U.S. Secretary of State Marco Rubio, who just landed in India, has previously said that slight progress has been made. Now, we know a delegation from Pakistan that included the country's army chief was just in Iran. They met with Iran's foreign minister and the Speaker of Parliament as they worked to hammer out the final details of a potential ceasefire deal. One official here in the UAE says that he feels like there's a 50-50 chance of there being a deal between Iran and the U.S.
0: Fox's Jeff Paul. Montgomery

0: County, Texas officials say two people were injured in a shooting in New Caney. The shooter is in custody. 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
0: A damaged chemical storage tank that authorities fear is at risk of exploding or rupturing in Southern California is not cooling down.
4: Unfortunately, I do have to report that the temperature was 90 degrees. Yesterday morning, it was 77 degrees when we backed out. It's been averaging about a degree an hour increasing. So that's the bad news.
0: Fire Authority Division Chief Craig Covey, 40,000 people in the Garden Grove area under evacuation orders. Governor Gavin Newsom has also declared a state of emergency for Orange County. Officials in the Philippines say a nine-story building under construction has collapsed, possibly trapping dozens of workers. Police say 22 people managed to get out. A report says a member of the Trump family was targeted by Iran.
5: The New York Post reports that first daughter Ivanka Trump was targeted for assassination by a terrorist trained by Iran's Islamic Revolutionary Guard Corps. Sources say 32-year-old recently captured Mohammed Bakir Saad Dawood al-Saadi made a pledge to kill Ivanka Trump and even had a blueprint of her Florida home. That plot was allegedly hatched to avenge President Trump's move to kill Iranian military chief Qasem Soleimani in a U.S. drone strike in Baghdad 6 years ago. Al-Saadi was arrested in Turkey on May 15th and extradited to the U.S. He's charged with numerous attacks and attempted attacks throughout Europe and the U.S. Paul Stevens, Fox News.
0: The cause of death from NASCAR driver Kyle Busch has been released.
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7: Daily Weather Watch calls for quiet conditions for the overnight hours. A few clouds rolling through as temperatures drop back to around 50. Mostly sunny for the day on Sunday with scattered showers and storms by afternoon. It will be warm with a high in the upper 80s and windy too. Breezy conditions continue for Sunday night. Isolated showers and storms, mostly clear skies, a low in the mid-50s. Isolated showers and storms are back Memorial Day by afternoon. It will be a hot day, a high around 90, mostly sunny and windy. Scattered showers and storms in the forecast Monday night. Partly cloudy to drop back to around 55 and breezy. Isolated showers will stick around for Tuesday morning. Otherwise, mostly sunny, not quite as warm a high in the mid-80s. Partly cloudy skies Tuesday night, a low around 54. From the 880 Weather Center, I'm meteorologist Regina Kroll. For more, check KRVN.com. Right now, it's 53 degrees.
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10: Let's get right to it. I've been looking forward to this one for a while. Mary Kay was a woman who founded Mary Kay Cosmetics. And in 1963, she had total sales of $198,000. By 1991, sales for Mary Kay Cosmetics exceeded $500 million, and 4 years later, in 1995, it had grown to $950 million. She died about 25 years ago, and she is definitely worthy of the ultimate biography, the definitive biography. It's called Selling Opportunity, the story of Mary Kay. And Mary Lisa Gavanis joins us. Mary Lisa, welcome to America at Night.
11: Thank you for inviting me.
10: So you were a former senior editor at Glamour, and it took you 15 years to write this book. Please tell me you didn't work on it 24 hours a day, 7 days a week for the last 15 years.
11: No, I had two other jobs, and I was a single mom.

0: few other things that interrupted it. My editor retired, who was, and then another editor came along. So that was a couple of years, but it was a sustaining subject, and I was grateful to have that much time, because as time went on, more and more things that I had to go to dusty warehouses to dig through, a few more things got digitized. Not all of them, but it was nice to be able to do some online research.
1: You must have been fascinated by Mary Kay. Tell us about why you wanted to do this, and tell us how you got started.
0: Okay, so I got started because I was a business reporter, and I did a book that came out in 2002 about color stories behind the scenes in America's billion-dollar beauty industry. And that's exactly what it was. Each chapter took you behind the scenes. So I went down to Dallas to cover Mary Kay because it was such a well-known name. And, you know, I knew a little bit about her, the pink Cadillacs, et cetera. And I got there and I was like, oh my gosh, this has nothing to do with the beauty industry. But I saw all these women having the time of their lives. It was almost like a cult. It was such a strong feeling there. And so I did put it as a chapter in the book. But as I was researching it, I thought, oh my gosh, there's been so much written about her, but it all contradicts each other. It's all really kind of snarky and condescending and, you know, making fun of her. And, you know, none of this makes sense. You read one story would say one thing, another would say something totally different. So I thought, oh, but this is such a good rags to riches story. I mean, this is a woman who got married when she was 16 years old. She had two babies by the time she was 18. It was the middle of the Depression. And then, you know, at 45, she gets through it all and founds her own company and becomes a multimillionaire, just like you said in your intro.
1: So let's go back to the beginning. Let's go back to 1945. Starting a woman-owned business today, becoming a billion-dollar business, a $100 million business, is a story in and of itself because of all the trials and tribulations and roadblocks women have in front of them today. Now, yes. Take that back to 1945. It's almost impossible. How did she get started? Where did she get the spark? Where did she get the idea?
0: She'd been doing direct selling for a company called Stanley Home Products during the 40s and 50s, and then for another company called World Gift in the 50s. So in 1963, when she was 45 years old, that's when she started her company. And this sounds horrible, but I have to say it. She'd just gotten married. She was in love, and her new husband, who had worked in direct selling, convinced her to quit her executive good salary job and start a company, you know, and he was going to use her savings to do it. So they get to start this company, and she isn't really paying much attention because she's not a woman, despite all her business success, who is good with numbers. But she really knew people, and she really knew her business. So a month before they're set to open, she's invested all this money in jars and labels and leases, you know, for the company and products, and he drops dead. So she doesn't have somebody who's a major investor to lord it over her and tell her what to do. She doesn't have somebody who's a husband who's going to, you know, boss her around and tell her what to do. What she does is she hires her son for a couple hundred dollars, and he's 20 years old. He hasn't even finished college. And he turns out in the long run to be a financial wizard, but she didn't know that to start with. She thought, oh, I'm just hiring him to carry boxes and help me out. And that's what really led to her success, because women today, even now in Silicon Valley, you constantly hear about them having to report to their investors and their boards and, you know, being bossed around. Mary Kay didn't have that. She finally had a chance to implement the ideas that she had always wanted to implement.
1: Is it true that she was using the makeup and buying it from some woman who was making it privately and then bought the recipes or the formulas from her to make it her own?
0: Well, sort of true. First of all, it really wasn't a makeup company for a long time. It was skincare. And she, when she was selling

0: Stanley Home Products. They had, you know, house parties and hostess parties, much like a lot of people listening might be more familiar with Tupperware parties. Same model. That's where Tupperware got it from. So somebody there was selling, oh, why don't you try the skincare that I'm selling? And it was from a tanner who lived up in a holler in the Ozarks. And he had noticed, it came with a great story, he had noticed that his hands stayed soft and wrinkle-free because he cured deer hides all day long. So he developed it into a skincare formula. His daughter was a beautician. She was the one that was selling it. And Mary Kay said, oh, this is nice. She started to use it for years. She sold a little on the side. She got her next employer to run up the formula. So when they were looking around with the husband who dropped dead for something to sell, it's like, oh, how about this? How about this skincare? And so, yeah, it was, she paid $500 for a copy of the formula that, you know, had already been used other places. And the person who made up the batches for her, you know, apparently the stuff really stank if you just didn't, mask the smell. He masked it in a new way. They put it in beautiful jars. And, the rest is history almost.
1: Was that the one that had some mercury in it, or was that another product?
0: It didn't have mercury in it, but what it did was it had an ingredient that was later, she discontinued it long, long before it was banned by the FDA. Other companies kept using it, but it had an ingredient that was so strong that, yes, you got miraculous results. But it was much like when alpha hydroxy acids debuted around 1990 as a miracle ingredient. They could almost burn your skin, especially if you were sensitive. So Mary Kay lavished it on her own skin every night and used it for a while. But they always warned people at the very beginning, you know, hey, test it on your arm, because if you have really sensitive skin, you want to make sure you're not burning yourself. It's not breaking out. They were very, very careful about the safety, and they had ways to work around that. And as I said, after a couple of years, they just reformulated, because it's like, no, I just want to make sure nothing really happens. And then later it was on the FDA list of banned ingredients.
1: All right. So it's 1943. Her husband drops dead. She takes her 20-year-old son, and they start a company that turns into Mary Kay Cosmetics. We'll come back here and talk more. Mary Lisa Gervais is with us. She has written the definitive biography, The Story of Mary Kay. It's called Selling Opportunity. It just came out. And yes, it is flying off the shelves, dare I say, as well as Mary Kay Cosmetics in and of itself. Questions, comments, text messages. I'll try and work that into the conversation. 1-844-2-McGraw, 1-844-262-4729. Selling Opportunities with Mary Lisa Gervais. More in a moment. America at Night.
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1: Mary Kay, the founder of Mary Kay Cosmetics, died almost 20 years ago, and it's taken this long to get the definitive book about her life and her journey and the company she started. The book is called Selling Opportunity, and Mary Lisa Javanis joins us. So we're back in 1945. She's working for Stanley Products, and you said they were the ones who sort of developed a lot of the selling techniques. Did she just take what she learned at Stanley and applied it to Mary Kay, or did she put her own spin on it?
0: She definitely put her own spin on it, and so did a lot of other entrepreneurs. But, you know, think of her as one of these people. We've all met women, especially, myself included, who go, oh, that's a great idea, but it would be even better if we did it this way or we did it my way. So as she's selling, she comes up with all these ideas about how things could be done just a little bit better. And then one thing that's really influential that happens to her is she gets married and moves with her husband to new husband to St. Louis. And she loses all her status with Stanley Home Products. She was a big deal there. You know, she had her own unit. She made a lot of money. She had a lot of customers. Because in those days, it wasn't really set up for women and the reality of women's lives. And one of the things that she said when that happened was, you know, if I ever have my own company, I'm really going to set it up so that women don't lose all their customers and they don't lose, you know, their livelihood when their husbands are transferred. So that's what happened. That's an example of one of the things that she put her own spin on.
1: Interesting. Take me through, why is Dale Carnegie so important to this story?
0: Oh, because Mary Kay was very, very into self-improvement almost from the get-go. She was always trying to get ahead. She came from a family that didn't really have any advantages or much formal education. She was the first person in her family to graduate from high school. So in those days, Dale Carnegie was not only a best-selling author, but, you know, he had columns in the newspaper. He would be quoted on the radio. You know, he was a big guru. So as an example of one of the precepts that she really lived by, she took his words as the Bible. He had one that said, if you want to gather honey, don't kick over the beehive. Meaning, you know, if you want something or a good result out of someone, you know, don't aggravate them and insult them or, you know, do anything else. So how that played out for her was that when her own company got going, she, when the press said something about her, she never corrected them. Even if it was nasty or snarky or inaccurate, she just said, oh, thank you so much for covering me. She would write them a thank you note. She was always very gracious. So as a result, the press absolutely loved to cover her. She was always good for a story. And, you know, a lot of the stories are not necessarily kind about her. They kind of make fun of her and they make fun of her big pink Cadillacs or whatever. But she got a lot of coverage and she was able to turn that to her advantage. On the flip side, as a biographer in writing this book, because she never corrected the press, you know, it took a lot of digging to get through some of this stuff and find out what was what, because it's not that she lied about it. It's just that if somebody said, oh, she has 42 husbands or she has one husband or, you know, she's 6 feet tall or she's 4 feet tall, she would just say, oh, thank you. That's so nice of you to think of me. I'm so flattered by your story. So I had to dig through a lot of stuff like that.
1: Now, door-to-door selling was obvious, right? But was multi-level marketing a thing when she got started? And how much of that is credited with her?
0: Well, multi-level marketing was really a different thing. Back in the 50s, you know, after the war, you know, the men came home from war, you know, like there were women selling Stanley Home Products, Tupperware, that kind of thing. Men too, but mostly it had turned into mostly a woman's thing. So what happened is what they used to call network marketing. And that was, you could just buy a franchise and, you know, oh, I'm going to buy a franchise to sell, you know, I don't know, McGraw products or whatever. And you wouldn't necessarily have to have a product. You could make money just selling your franchise to somebody else. So it was really almost like a pyramid scheme. And these guys would make a lot of money. It was considered a really modern way of doing business. And that was the connotation that multi-level marketing had back in those days. And one of the interesting things was that Mary Kay hated franchises because when she was getting started, women had no financial clout. They couldn't buy into that. So if you were selling for somebody that franchised, that meant that you were a woman and you're selling your heart out and you're not making the big money he is, right? So when her husband, when she was getting ready to start her own company, the husband that dropped dead right before the start, he wanted to do a franchise model and she absolutely hated them. So, you know, that's another reason why something bad turned into something good when he died at that moment. So but that was multi-level marketing. Yeah.
1: But the multi-level marketing, the ones who make the real money aren't doing the selling. They're the ones who are bringing people in to do the selling.
0: In that definition, yes. But, you know, in Mary Kay's model, which she actually borrowed, she didn't start it, from her sister-in-law, who also had started her own company. What happened is a woman came in, she started selling. If she recruited somebody else, she got a share of what they were selling, and she got pushed up the ladder. And then if her recruit recruited somebody, they got pushed up the ladder and got a small percentage. So everybody had to start the same way in Mary Kay's company and get pushed up that ladder. They couldn't just buy in at the top or buy a franchise. So there had to be selling going on there. So the
1: Hold that thought, Mary. We got to take a break. I'm short on time. I shouldn't ask you such a question with such a short time. Hold that thought. Lots more to get to. I want to get to the pink Cadillacs. Mary Kay still going strong today. The legacy of Mary Kay. The company goes public. We'll talk about that too. The story of Mary Kay. The book is called Selling Opportunity. Mary Lisa Gervais joins us. She is the author of the book that's getting a lot of attention. America at Night, back in a moment.
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4: ADD Weather Watch calls for quiet conditions for the overnight hours. A few clouds rolling through as temperature drop back to around 50. Mostly sunny for the day on Sunday with scattered showers and storms by afternoon. It will be warm with a high in the upper 80s and windy too. Breezy conditions continue for Sunday night. With isolated showers and storms, mostly clear skies, a low in the mid-50s. Isolated showers and storms are back Memorial Day by afternoon. It will be a hot day, a high around 90, mostly sunny and windy. Scattered showers and storms in the forecast Monday night. Partly cloudy to drop back to around 55 and breezy. Isolated showers will stick around for Tuesday morning. Otherwise, mostly sunny, not quite as warm a high in the mid-80s. Partly cloudy skies Tuesday night, a low around 54. From the 880 Weather Center, I'm meteorologist Regina Kroll. For more, check KRVN.com. Right now, it's 53 degrees.
5: Weather. The Great Plains depends on 880 KRVN Lexington.
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1: Our guest, Mary Lisa Gervais, has written the definitive biography of Mary Kay, the woman who started Mary Kay Cosmetics. Mary Lisa, tell me about the pink Cadillacs.
0: Oh, the pink Cadillacs. It's a great story. I mean, she always believed in modeling success. That was one of the things in direct selling, that the more luxurious and prosperous you look, the more people will say, oh, I want to be like her, which makes sense, right? So she, to celebrate the success of her company in the 60s, as it really was starting to make a lot of money, she went to the local Cadillac dealer. She had always loved Cadillacs and had had one before, and bought herself a brand new one. And she said, oh, I want it painted this color. And she pulled out the compact for her cosmetics. I want it to match this. And the guy said, you are going to be so sorry. He goes, we used to have that color, you know, back in the 50s. It was called Mountain Laurel Blush. He goes, I'll do the job, but I'm sure you're going to be back for, you know, a paint job. So her car in those days, that car was 19 feet long. She's driving it, you know, through Dallas traffic, and people are whistling and waving her to go in front of them and smiling, and she's just having a great old time. So she pulls into the parking lot, and the women who are working for her, her sales directors, they see it and they're like, oh, I want one of those. That's crazy. So they start selling like crazy, just so that they can afford their own pink Cadillac. And there were so many pink Cadillacs that the parking lot, people would have to check the license plates to see which one was theirs. So that's how it got started. They were buying their own first. And Mary Kay noticed, and of course, she was a genius with sales incentives, and she talked to her son, Richard, and she said, hey, can we do something to give this as a sort of sales incentive? Because these women were just selling their hearts out to get that pink Cadillac. So what happened is the first year they were able to give away 5, and it just really took off from there. I mean, the sales just went through the roof because everybody wanted the pink Cadillac. It was just such a symbol of success for these women. So that's how it got started. Then after that, she started to have a company car program for people who couldn't quite get to Cadillac status. And, you know, for example, she gave away pink Buicks and she with a bumper sticker that said, when I grow up, I'm going to be a Cadillac, you know, that kind of thing. But it was a really genius marketing ploy, as far as I'm concerned, because everyone remembers that.
1: any idea how much money could a woman make? And I mean, she must have obviously changed lives of these women who were part of the sales force. Did she turn women into millionaires? How many millionaires? What type of stories did you find about the women who worked for Mary Kay?
0: Well, the important thing to remember is that, you know, the amount that become millionaires is very minuscule. A lot of people, you know, they're lucky if they break even. I think the average in 1992 was something like $2,400 in sales, which means the woman is at most taking home like $1,000, $1,200, you know, before expenses. So they're getting something out of it besides that. You know, they're enjoying something else about this company or something else that they think is worthwhile, or else they're hoping to do better. But yes, there are a number of women who were what they used to call Mary Kay millionaires. And I'm not sure how many there are now, but at the time of her death, there were dozens and dozens of them that had made, you know, millions over their lifetime in Mary Kay.
1: Yeah. And a lot of women or men, I guess, became associates, not necessarily to become salesmen, but because they wanted a little bit better deal on some of the makeup and the cosmetics, right?
0: Not so much. There are a lot of other companies where that happens, but this isn't really one of them. That tends to happen more with companies that do health products, or they'll do something like, you know, vitamins, or somebody's on some sort of nutritional thing. With this one, there's only so much skincare you can use. And in order to stay in the company, you have to have a certain basic order to keep active. It's not very high, but it's more than one person would use for themselves.
1: Is it true that she became the first woman to be the chairperson of a company that was on the New York Stock Exchange?
0: It certainly is. And she's also the only woman in Forbes' greatest business stories of all time, alongside people like, you know, Bill Gates and J.P. Morgan.
1: So she broke the glass ceiling.
0: Well, yep, she did. And a lot of books, even today, when they talk about female entrepreneurs, a lot of times they'll have Oprah in there. There's one from the Wharton School of Business at UPenn that mentions her and Oprah, but they're the only women among all these super high business achievers. So, you know, in my opinion, my humble opinion, there's still not enough women up there as the great entrepreneurs. I'm hoping that changes, but certainly for the 20th century, there was not a lot.
1: When she got started, was it a meteoric rise? Was there one product that sort of rode the wave? How did she catch fire? Or was it just these women coming together, empowering other women, that ultimately was the secret sauce?
0: I think it was half and half. I think it was not so much a single product. Basically, all she did, one of the real keys to this from a business perspective, was they didn't have many stock keeping units. So that made, you know, dealing with inventory and a lot of other things that are difficult for a startup company, you know, they didn't have to make as big an investment. So they had a 5-piece skincare line, and she learned right away. She saw, oh, people are just buying like a moisturizer and it's $2, whatever. She immediately said, oh, you should buy all the products in sync if you want to reproduce the effect that you get at one of our parties, which was, you know, a move that the beauty industry has always used. But, you know, it was genius because that upped the initial buy for all these women, and they got sort of in the habit of using all of those products together. So the secret sauce, though, while she was waiting for that to take off, she got the women to come, and it was almost like a sorority. People would complain because, you know, they'd get together, they'd exchange ideas, they'd have stories about, well, this worked for me. Mary Kay was always trying to encourage them to be competitive, but to sort of not be competitive with each other, you know, to try and outsell but not stab the other person in the back. So she kind of enabled women to have this competitive instinct and feel really successful, but without the sort of cattiness and feeling like, oh, you know, somebody's out to get me and that ill feeling. So she really did have a sort of sorority-like atmosphere at the beginning. And they all got to know each other. They all got very personally invested and very emotional about each other's success, you know, and really would applaud each other. I've been to seminar twice, although certainly not recently, but, you know, they have an awards night, and it's essentially 4 or 5 hours of people just going up on stage to receive awards. And I was dumbfounded because these women are just clapping and clapping and clapping and clapping and cheering for people that I'm pretty sure they don't even know. But, you know, they really project themselves onto that stage, and they seem so genuinely, you know, excited that the awards night is just, you know, a marathon of clapping. It's crazy.
1: Yeah. No advertising, right? No advertising, no, right? Just sort of word of mouth and that individual connection with that individual salesperson.
0: Not for a long time. They did do advertising, you know, after a while. They would run some print ads, and, you know, then they would run some, you know, but whenever they wanted to cut back, they would cut, you know, the ad budget was the first thing to go. So, which is the opposite of a lot of other things in the beauty business where, you know, the image and the advertising, that's what really sells it. This one, there were, you know, they would have years at a time where they would just really have to cut back and not do any advertising.
1: Today, what is Mary Kay Cosmetics?
0: To be honest, I have a very limited knowledge of Mary Kay Cosmetics today. I'm an absolute expert up until 2001 when she died.
1: When she died, how rich was she and how big was the company?
0: Well, the company was, let's see, doing, the year before she died, it had done $2.4 billion at retail. And they were increasing by 17% year after year. And they were just about to, they just started a really aggressive program of international expansion. So it was kind of crazy. They continued to keep growing the first few years after her death. But let's see, I think at her death, they had 850,000 consultants, and that didn't include the factory workers and the people who worked at headquarters, and that was another, I'd say, 3,600 people. So, yeah, so it was a pretty big operation, and it got even bigger in the next few years.
1: Never did she ever contemplate going into retail, a Macy's, Lord & Taylor, anything like that. She ever contemplate doing anything like that?
0: She was approached all the time, but she really felt that it was would be betraying her salespeople. And she also had people who would come to her with these schemes of like, oh, I can let you sell through catalogs. You have no salespeople in this area, and you won't be offending your salespeople, and you can make so much money. And she would say, well, no, because one of my girls, she called everyone her girls, might want to go into that area someday. I'm not going to do it, which is a very stark contrast to Avon, which repeatedly tried to get rid of its salespeople and, you know, went into stores. And I even worked at Avon once where they had a scheme to sell in JCPenney's and everything, and they just assumed that their salespeople were going to, you know, advertise it going into department stores, you know, and put out the good word, like, for no compensation.
1: Right.
0: So it's a very, very different attitude in management.
1: So she protected her salespeople as best she could.
0: Yeah, I mean, she really she identified with them, and that's, I think, what made her such a good manager. She was doing what she wanted somebody to have done for her, and she really projected herself. She, you know, would call them her girls. She was very maternal about a lot of things. You know, now, to some people, they hate that attitude, but, you know, a lot of people liked it, obviously. And, you know, they also, just like when you do have a mother or parent or teacher, they didn't necessarily like some of the things that, you know, she wanted. I mean, she was a big advocate of calling her girls to encourage them to get up at 5 every morning, just like she did, so that they would have more time to work and, you know, before, and then get everything ready for their husbands and children. So that didn't go over so well with a lot of women. You know, she was very, very sincere about a lot of it. When I started this book, I thought, oh, she's just a real, you know, marketing genius. And I expected to really find hidden tales of being very manipulative. And not in that sense, not the way most of the executives that I've reported on are.
1: The story of Mary Kay. The book is called Selling Opportunity. Mary Lisa Gervais joins us for a couple more minutes. After spending 15 years with her, it sounds like you're somewhat enamored by her. You respect her, sounds like, a little bit. What did you not get? What would you want to ask her if you had a chance to ask her after all this research?
0: I think I would know the answer, but the main thing that everybody says is, why, how did you keep from getting bitter? You know, like, because she did not have an easy life. I mean, she had a lot of stuff that I discovered that happened to her that she just never advertised. She didn't deny it. She didn't lie about it. But, you know, her parents got divorced when she was a little kid, you know, and then got remarried. So from 7 to 10, she was just on her own, really, while her mother was working. You know, so many different things where people, like, really, you know, worked for her and then thought, oh, I'll go off and start my own company. And, you know, how she just kept the bitterness out of it. Or, you know, she did take people to court, but not in the sense of, you know, like the kind of court battles that we see now where it's, you know, people are getting really vindictive and that kind of thing. I think that's probably the thing. And also just, you know, how she got by on, you know, where that energy came from. Because she was a real workaholic. I mean, she was really, really addicted to it right up until the end.
1: Mm. The story of Mary Kay, an American original. No question about it. What an unbelievable story of a unsuspecting woman who just knew how to, right, knew the secret sauce, knew how to sell, could was nice to people, and protected her workers. Sounds like a pretty easy thing to do to have a successful company. Why is it so hard? The book is called Selling Opportunity. Mary Lisa Gervais with us. The story of Mary Kay. Mary Lisa, thank you very much for an enjoyable hour. Good luck with the book, and good luck with the book tour.
0: Thank you so much for inviting me.
1: You got it. America at Night, back in a moment.
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20: Somebody on the text line asked, what is Mary Kay's stock price now? Good question. Doing a little crack research here on the break. Mary Kay, here are the numbers. When Mary Kay died in 2001, her estimated net worth was $98 million. Two-thirds of that was from the fortune she held with the stock, the Mary Kay stock. She started this investment in 1963 with a $5,000 initial investment because the company, after the company went private in the 1980s through a leveraged buyout, it is no longer has a stock price. It's taken off. It has gone private. So the numbers are hard to find in terms of how much sales they have now. However, according to the Wall Street Journal, there are approximately 3.5 million Mary Kay salesmen in the world. Think about that for a second. That is some story. She was married seven times, but it sounds like she would have been a hoot to know, right? Unbelievable. Mary Kay, when she passed away in 2001, worth $98 million. And really, I mean, imagine how many women's lives she's changed. Women, right? Unbelievable. Women who were stuck in bad marriages or stuck with all sorts of single moms and kids and, right, be able to sort of make some money and get out from under the situation they were in. Pretty extraordinary how one woman changed the lives of so many women. The book was called Selling Opportunity. Mary Lisa Gervais was our guest. All right, stay right there. We got open phones straight ahead. We'll take all comers. Our executive director tonight is Alex Hinton. Our engineer tonight is Richard Good. I'm McGraw.
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0: historic takedown by the Secret Service. I'm Deborah Valentine, Fox News. The White House lockdown lifted after a gunman opened fire outside the White House perimeter Saturday evening. Secret Service shot the suspect, who died after being taken to the hospital. Fox's Chanley Painter has the latest.
1: The FBI is investigating after the Secret Service shot and killed a man who they say fired shots towards the White House. It happened outside of a checkpoint shortly after 6 p.m. A bystander was also struck in the exchange of gunfire. Officials say the 21-year-old gunman never got inside the perimeter of the White House, and President Trump was not hurt.
0: The gunman, identified as Nasir Best of Maryland, who Fox confirms had a history of mental illness and at least two prior arrests and an order to stay away from the White House, an investigation continues. The conflict between the U.S. and Iran could come to a close soon. Fox's Alicia Acuna has the latest.
2: President Trump says a deal to end the war with Iran has been largely negotiated. He says final details are still being worked out between the U.S., Iran, and other countries. More details are expected soon. The agreement reportedly would reopen the Strait of Hormuz, ease restrictions on Iranian ports and assets. It would also begin at least a 30-day period for further talks on Iran's nuclear program, including the future of its enriched uranium stockpile.
0: Nations believed to be involved with the peace talks include Saudi Arabia, Qatar, the UAE, Egypt, Jordan, Turkey, and Pakistan. Some Republicans and Israeli officials are encouraging the president not to take the deal and finish what the U.S. started. Rescuers in northern China continue to search for survivors today after the country's deadliest coal mine explosion in recent years killed at least 82 people. Chinese President Xi Jinping called for a thorough investigation and accountability of those responsible. 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
0: Law enforcement in Montgomery County, Texas, have secured a reported active shooting scene in New Caney. The suspect's in custody. Two people were taken to the hospital with minor injuries. Montgomery County Sheriff Wesley Doolittle spoke to the press, extending his gratitude to responding officers.
7: It's a holiday weekend, and we had an overwhelming response to this situation, which could have been a really big tragedy.
0: The suspect, a 60-year-old man, surrendered to officers an hour after the incident began. Officials say that at least one victim was found to be the suspect's neighbor. Police believe that some sort of disturbance between the two led to the shooting. Orange County, California has been put under a state of emergency due to an overheated chemical storage tank. Fox's Max Gordon has more.
8: This chemical tank emergency is happening at GKN Aerospace in Garden Grove, California, a facility that builds airplane parts. The large storage tank contains methacrylate, a volatile, inflammable plastic epoxy. The tank is holding about 7,000 gallons of the chemical and is overheating. And fire officials say that it's in danger of leaking or exploding. A faulty valve on the tank has kept emergency responders from being able to offload the chemical or introduce a stabilizer. Experts from around the state and country have been consulted, but lowering the temperature and avoiding a tank breach is proving to be tricky. And at last update, the temperature inside appears to be rising. Fire officials say that they've been trying to think creatively on how to keep the tank from exploding.
0: Two other nearby tanks are also being dealt with to prevent a chain reaction if they're...
9: ADD Weather Watch calls for quiet conditions for the overnight hours. A few clouds rolling through as temperatures drop back to 50. Mostly sunny for the day on Sunday with scattered showers and storms by afternoon. It will be warm with a high in the upper 80s and windy too. Breezy conditions continue for Sunday night. Isolated showers and storms, mostly clear skies, a low in the mid-50s. Isolated showers and storms are back Memorial Day by afternoon. It will be a hot day, a high around 90, mostly sunny and windy. Scattered showers and storms in the forecast Monday night. Partly cloudy to drop back to around 55 and breezy. Isolated showers will stick around for Tuesday morning. Otherwise, mostly sunny, not quite as warm a high in the mid-80s. Partly cloudy skies Tuesday night, a low around 54. From the 880 Weather Center, I'm meteorologist Regina Kroll. For more, check KRVN.com. Right now, it's 53 degrees.
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0: This is Lee Habib, and this is Our American Stories, the show where America is the star and the American people. Coming to you from where the West begins in Fort Worth, Texas. And all show long, we're celebrating Memorial Day. The nation's most prominent military burial ground, Arlington National Cemetery, has an unexpected beginning. Here to tell the story is Elliot Drago from the Jack Miller Center. Let's take a listen.
1: A long-dead Civil War soldier made news recently when an urn containing his ashes was discovered sitting on a shelf in a Cincinnati cemetery. This man, Isaac C. Hart, enlisted in New Bedford, Massachusetts as a private in 1861 and served in the infantry until 1864, when he was promoted to captain of the 2nd United States Colored Cavalry. As a white officer leading black soldiers, Hart knew he might face torture from the Confederates if captured. His men could face worse. The Confederates had promised to execute on the spot or sell into slavery any captured black soldier. Luckily, the 2nd suffered light casualties. Hart himself survived the war and afterward moved to Cincinnati, where he died in 1913. For the past 110 years, his ashes went unclaimed until his great-great-niece received a phone call. Captain Hart's remains had been rediscovered. And so, on April 27th, 2023, Isaac C. Hart was buried with full military honors at Arlington National Cemetery for his service to the country in the Civil War. Overlooking Washington,

0: Arlington National Cemetery today serves as the final resting place for approximately 400,000 Americans. What many may not realize, however, is that the history of Arlington National Cemetery stretches back to the founding of the United States. Originally known as Arlington House, the land that became the nation's cemetery was once owned by George Washington's stepson, John Park Custis. Custis envisioned Arlington House as a memorial to the nation's first president, complete with Washington memorabilia and family heirlooms. Reflecting the tension of freedom and slavery in the early Republic, enslaved Black Americans built Arlington House and toiled on the grounds for decades, as Custis desired that the property also function as a working plantation. By 1857, 196 enslaved Black Americans lived and worked at Arlington House. Americans might be surprised to learn who inherited Arlington House that year. Mary Anna Randolph Custis, the wife of none other than Robert E. Lee. After Virginia seceded from the Union in May 1861, Lee and his family abandoned the house, allowing Union soldiers to capture the property and surround it with military forts designed to protect Washington, D.C. An astonishing one-third of Civil War battles were fought within 100 miles of the Capitol. As casualties began to mount, local cemeteries filled to capacity. Enter Union Quartermaster General Montgomery C. Meigs. Meigs, who served under Robert E. Lee prior to the Civil War and once considered him a friend, viewed Lee's defection to the Confederacy as unforgivable. When presented with the opportunity to pay Lee back for his treachery, Meigs successfully lobbied for Arlington to become a national cemetery, a move designed to prevent Lee from ever returning at war's end. On May 11, 1864, Private William Chrisman became the first soldier buried at Arlington. A month later, the Union Army set aside 200 acres of the property as a military cemetery. By 1865, almost 16,000 soldiers would be buried at Arlington, with Meigs ordering that a tomb for over 2,000 unknown soldiers be placed in the estate's acclaimed Rose Garden. Between the burial of William Chrisman in 1864 and Isaac C. Hart, thousands of Americans, ordinary in their lives but extraordinary in their deeds, have been laid to rest at Arlington National Cemetery. There's an old saying that children cannot serve parents beyond the grave. That said, we can and must honor the previous generations in ways that help us better appreciate the sacrifices they made to preserve our freedom. We must study and recognize not only their lives and what they fought for, but the larger, complicated context of their world and ours. The depths of each person's life, including their hopes, dreams, and actions, can and will inspire us if we take the time to consider what unites us as human beings and Americans. Arlington National Cemetery deserves our attention because the thousands of ordinary Americans interred there are like us, yet have accomplished great and extraordinary things. How can we repay this debt and emulate these men and women? In part, by bringing our founding ideals of life, liberty, and the pursuit of happiness into fruition through the hard work of understanding our history. This is the type of civic education we pursue and celebrate at the Jack Miller Center. Arlington's motto, Honor, Remember, Explore, reminds Americans that the conflicts to preserve a nation conceived in liberty and dedicated to the proposition that all men are created equal required courage, confidence, and a tremendous amount of work. We honor those who died for our country by remembering their sacrifices and exploring ways in which we too can perform the difficult yet life-affirming work that brings us ever closer to realizing our nation's founding ideals.
1: 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And a special thanks to Elliot Drago from the Jack Miller Center. 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And by the way, those three words, honor, remember, explore, you could say in some ways those are the three words of our American stories. And my goodness, by 1865, 16,000 Civil War soldiers were buried in Arlington. One-third

0: The Civil War battles having been fought 100 miles within D.C. And by the way, that line, children can't serve parents beyond their grave. Well, that just strikes, well, close to home. It's the young who die in war and the parents who bury them. And that is the biggest reason why we must remember and honor those who paid the ultimate price in the service of our country. The story of Arlington National Cemetery here on Our American Story. 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

0: And we continue with our American stories. Up next, the story of America's worst naval disaster. It took a movie about a shark terrorizing a small New England town in the summer of 1975 for millions of Americans to discover the story of the sinking of the USS Indianapolis. It was the night scene in Jaws in the cabin of the Orca, as the intrepid shark hunters used some much-needed downtime to drink some booze and swap some fish stories. It's a scene anyone not living under a rock for the past half century has seen, and it's worth sharing before telling the rest of the story of that fateful day back in late July of 1945. In the cabin sharing those fish stories was the town cop played by Roy Scheider, the New Age shark hunter played by Richard Dreyfuss, and the old-school sea captain named Quint, played by Robert Shaw. The scene begins with some laughs, but when Quint tells the guys he'd been a crew member of the USS Indianapolis, everything turned somber. He proceeded to tell the boys one of the most brutal fish stories of all time. Here's Robert Shaw.
1: 1,100 men went into the water. Vessel went down in 12 minutes. Didn't see the first shark for about half an hour. Tiger, 13-footer. Very first light, Chief. Sharks come cruising. So we formed ourselves into tight groups. And the idea was, shark comes to the nearest man, that man, he start pounding and hollering and screaming. Sometimes the shark go away. Sometimes he wouldn't go away. Sometimes that shark, he looks right into you. Right into your eyes. You know the thing about a shark? He's got lifeless eyes. Black eyes, like a doll's eyes.
0: I was a teenager when I saw that scene, and I was not unfamiliar with the costs of war. My mother's only brother volunteered to join the Army in 1944. He never came home. He's buried in a gravesite in Saint-Laurent, France. The next day, I went to my local library and started reading up. Remarkably, the scene was accurate in almost all aspects. It turns out the U.S. Indianapolis was no stranger to adversity. The ship, commissioned in 1930, was struck by a kamikaze attack during the Battle of Okinawa. The ship was sent back to California for an overhaul and was soon at sea again, this time on a top-secret mission transporting critical components of the atomic bomb to Tinian Island, 1,500 miles from Japan. The uranium on the ship was nearly half of the total U.S. supply. The crew was unaware of the nature of the cargo or its intended use, but the commanding officers knew something urgent was happening. They were under direct orders from President Truman that the ship was not to be diverted from its mission for any reason. What was on that ship? Well, a week later, the world would know the answer. The Enola Gay dropped an atomic bomb on a city that was until then pretty much unknown, Hiroshima. After completing its mission, the Indianapolis headed back to sea. Shortly after midnight on July 30th, halfway between Guam and Leyte Gulf, a Japanese sub blasted the unescorted Indianapolis, sparking an explosion that split the ship and caused it to sink in 12 minutes with 300 men trapped inside. The 900 crew members not trapped in the wreckage found themselves in the water. One of those men, a real-life Quint, was Corporal Edgar Harrell, a 20-year-old Marine. He and the surviving seamen were left out in the Pacific in the sweltering summer heat with nothing but a small capon life jacket to keep them afloat. Here is Harrell at Stanley Heights Baptist Church not long after he wrote his memoir, Out of the Depth, talking about that first day lost at sea.
2: The next morning, the first day, we had company. When I say we had company, at any given time, you could see a big fin cutting around and around. There were about 80 of us, and you can imagine the fright from that. We had trouble staying together, so we said, hook your jacket on to the next person, just form a circle and try to keep everyone in. And when we'd go up on a swell, then you'd kind of drift together. But it isn't long till someone begins to hallucinate. Maybe he's been injured. And he can see in his mind, he can see an oasis out there. I had one to swim up to me. Hey, Marine, see that island over there? I just came from there. Captain Parks, Lieutenant Stauffer's over there. They're having a picnic. I want you to come over there. Come and join them. I knew better, but nearly convincing. And then I just see him swim away then to his imagination and hear a blood-curdling scream and see that Kapok go under, and then momentarily a Kapok would bring the body back to the surface, but you dared not to go and check who your buddy is because you could see all kinds of fins coming to the blood, and you steered clear completely. But sometime later, maybe you took the dog tag off of that, whomever that was, and in checking him, you find out the bottom torso is gone or is disemboweled.
0: Harold then told the story about the second day lost at sea and about his Marine buddy Spooner.
2: Spooner said to me, he said, Harold, we don't know who word got off the ship. No one's looking for us. And Spooner said, I can't take this anymore. He said, I'm going to commit suicide. Spooner, you're not. How are you going to do it? He said, I'm going to swim down so far I'll drown before I come back up. I said, Spooner, there's only two Marines in this group, and there's going to be two Marines when help comes, and help will come.
0: By day three, only 17 of the original 80 men in Harold's group remained alive. Here is Harold about that third day. Things were looking grim.
2: About 1 o'clock there that third day, we heard voices. Now, may I say from experience, there's times when you can hear something that's not there. There's times when you can see something out there that's not there, believe me. Third day at noon, 17 of us, and we are praying. Everyone that would pray audibly would pray. Some of us knew to whom we were praying. I remember this one sailor, God, if you're out there, I don't want to die. I've got a son back home I've never seen. We were desperate.
0: The next day, day four, while on a routine patrol in his PV-1 Ventura, Lieutenant Chuck Quinn spotted Harold and his fellow seamen and Marines floating adrift in the Pacific and immediately dropped a life raft and radio transmitter. Soon, all air and surface rescue units were dispatched to the scene. Of the 1,196 crew members on board the Indianapolis, only 316 survived. News of the tragedy wasn't released until August 15th, VJ Day. Questions remain about why the rescue took so long. Some argued that no distress signal was sent. Others argued that it was fear that the messages were originated by the Japanese in an attempt to ambush rescue ships. Others still, that communications lagged because of the top secret status of the ship's mission. The answer is still unclear. One thing is certain. The sinking of the Indianapolis was not just the worst naval disaster in American history. It was the worst mass shark attack in world history. And that's no fishtail. Farrell's autobiography can be found in IndieSurvivor.com. On the website is a piece of scripture from Psalms he thought was worth sharing and is worth ending this story with. Out of the depths have I cried unto thee, O Lord. Lord, hear my voice. Let thine ears be attentive to the voice of my supplication. Harold died on May 8, 2021 in Murray, Kentucky, at the age of 96. He was the last surviving Marine from the USS Indianapolis. Corporal Edgar Harrell's story, the crew members of the Indianapolis' story, the story of so many seamen lost at sea and in battle, here on Our American Stories.

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6: ADD Weather Watch calls for quiet conditions for the overnight hours. A few clouds rolling through, as temperature drop back to 50. Mostly sunny for the day on Sunday with scattered showers and storms by afternoon. It will be warm with a high in the upper 80s and windy too. Breezy conditions continue for Sunday night. Isolated showers and storms, mostly clear skies, a low in the mid-50s. Isolated showers and storms are back Memorial Day by afternoon. It will be a hot day, a high around 90, mostly sunny and windy. Scattered showers and storms in the forecast Monday night. Partly cloudy to drop back to 55 and breezy. Isolated showers will stick around for Tuesday morning, otherwise mostly sunny, not quite as warm a high in the mid-80s. Partly cloudy skies Tuesday night, a low around 54. From the 880 Weather Center, I'm meteorologist Regina Kroll. For more, check KRVN.com. Right now, it's 53 degrees.
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8: Fox News. I'm Deborah Valentine. A gunman died at a hospital after being shot by the Secret Service after opening fire outside the White House perimeter Saturday. Fox's Chad Pergram.
9: He then fired toward the White House three times. And the United States Secret Service, they returned fire. We don't know how many shots that they got off. And they apparently took the gunman down.
8: The gunman identified as Nasir Best of Maryland, who Fox confirms had a history of mental illness. A civilian bystander caught in the crossfire is in critical condition. President Trump announced a deal with Iran is largely negotiated to end the conflict. Fox's Alicia Acuna reports.
10: He says final details are still being worked out between the U.S., Iran, and other countries.
8: The president says further details of the deal are to be announced shortly. The deal reportedly includes the reopening of the Strait of Hormuz. 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
0: And we return to Our American Stories. And up next, a story from Carl Merlantis. Carl is the author of the award-winning books Matterhorn and What It's Like to Go to War, books that took him 30 years of reckoning and soul-searching to write after his service in Vietnam. While in Vietnam, Carl and his Marines were engaged against the North Vietnamese Army, often called the NVA. And in so doing, Carl earned many medals, including the second highest award for valor our country bestows. That would be the Navy Cross. But Carl often asked himself a question. Why did he receive the awards when others, who hadn't been awarded, had done so much more? Here's Carl with the story.
12: The NVA had dug in on a couple of hills on Mutter's Ridge, and at that time I had been promoted to the company executive officer. We were on the assault, and I couldn't stand to not be with my platoon because I'd just given them up to take the new job and the new brand new platoon commander. I'd only been in one firefight, so I joined the platoon just to help out. And there was a kid that was clearly, you know, panicked. And if you don't seat the magazine of your M16 correctly, it won't work. And his hands were trembling, and he was on the ground, and there was a machine gun nest above us. And, you know, and I hit the ground next to him, and he was just shaking with fear. Yeah, I knew him, good kid. And I could see right away that he hadn't seated his magazine. That was what he was, because he thought his weapon had failed him. And so I took the rifle from him, and I seated the magazine correctly, and I handed it back to him, and I said, "Don't go up there. Don't go up above." We were in a little sort of, definitely a little sort of a very shallow dip in the ground, so the bullets were flying over our head, and so we were safe where we were. I said, "Don't go up there," because they had cut the jungle away from the ground up about to knee height. Everything else was hidden by all the foliage, but if you put your eye on the ground, it was absolutely clear all the way up to the machine guns. And it's a classic tactic. They'll shoot your legs, and then when your legs go, your body goes down into that same kill zone, and then they take you out, hit your body. And he nodded his head and said, "Yeah." And okay. So I said, "Okay." And I took off because I had other things that I had to do. I was trying to keep this assault organized. And he took off running straight up the hill toward the machine gun. And to this day, I don't know why he did that. And my guess is that I'm guessing that he felt embarrassed or something, because he had sort of gotten down on the ground and gotten scared. And he was going to, you know, not be scared anymore. And I get tearful because he charged that machine gun. Well, he went down. I heard him say, "I'm hit." And I couldn't see him, but I could hear him up there and the bullets going over. And I came running back, and the platoon sergeant heard him cry out too. And he came out the other way, and I said, you know, won't use his name. And it was like, now what are we going to do? Because he's up there. He's alive because I heard him cry out, "He's hit." And so I remember thinking, I mean, this is really weird. I wanted a medal. And I remember going like, you know, if I'm not in charge of the platoon. I was sort of just supernumerary because I just left the company headquarters. It's stupid. They were just, you know, 100 yards away from me. But I remember thinking, I made a joke with a guy named Ring. He was then a staff sergeant. And I said, "If I go up and get him," I said, "you write me up for a medal." And, you know, ha ha. And he looked at me and he said, "Yeah, I'll write you up for a medal. It'll be posthumous." You know, that banter went right back and forth. But I wanted to go get the kid because, you know, he was in my platoon. And I knew he was in trouble. And at the same time, it was like, you know, grab a little glory here. It's hard to imagine, but, you know, you're 22, 23 years old, and that's in your psyche, I think. So I went up there with mixed motives, and in order to reach him, I had to keep the heads of the machine gunners down so they couldn't they couldn't be firing at me and actually aiming. And so I was firing my M16 at the machine guns. It was one machine gun in a bunker up above us. And crawling up this really steep hill, I mean, very steep, and shooting up at the machine gun. And I found the kid, and I remember trying to drag him down the hill, but I couldn't move him. He was a big kid. And so I wrapped myself around him and turned ourselves sideways, and so I could roll with him. And so with rifle between us and me grabbing him and rolling, I rolled all the way back down, got him down there, and Doc Yankee was there. He was a Navy corpsman, and started working on him right away. And then he stopped. And I never forget this because it's so, these Navy corpsmen are just incredible people. He was sucking vomit out of this kid's mouth and blood and spitting it to try and keep him alive. And I was sitting there, you know, watching this. I mean, and all this is happening in maybe a few minutes. And he stopped and he looked up at me and he held his head and pointed to his head, and there was a bullet hole in it. And he said, "I can't save him." And he dropped him and took off because he had other wounded people screaming for help. And I started thinking, if he was alive and talking, and there was a bullet in his head, how could he be alive and talking? And it suddenly hit me, it's like, my God, maybe I put the bullet in his head. That's a horrible feeling. And it wouldn't have felt so bad if my motives had been pure, but my motives weren't pure. And so although I was brave for mixed motives. I wanted to go save him, but at the same time, I did kind of want to get a medal. I wanted it, you know. Well, be careful what you wish for. And to this day, I don't know if I killed him or the NVA killed him, because the bodies got stacked up in stacks on the hill, and unfortunately a mortar round hit all the bodies, and it was just carnage. All these guys that, you know, just hours before had been alive and friends of yours, and you haven't seen anything. You don't know what carnage means until you see a mortar round hit a bunch of bodies. How did I get on? Okay, so anyway, we went through several days of being assaulted by this larger NVA unit that we had just managed to insert ourselves into a regiment that had been on the move down Mutter's Ridge. So they sort of sealed us off because we were right smack in their path, all their resupply and everything. And that's why we got surrounded. And I can remember we counted out the bullets because it was monsoon. We couldn't get resupplied. And we had 7 bullets left each. We redistributed all of our ammunition so that everybody had 7 bullets. And we knew that the next assault would be all over. It was really as close as I've come to, you know, mortality. And we managed to get out of it because the clouds cleared just enough to bring in ammunition and reinforcements after several days of really hard fighting. We had been kicked off of one hill, and we had a colonel that was, you know, and he said, "Well, you got to take back that hill you were kicked off of. You got to get your pride back." And I was like, "I don't want to get my pride back. I mean, we're exhausted, and we've lost a whole bunch of our friends." And, you know, anyway, an order is an order. And so we had to go into the assault the next morning.
0: And you've been listening to Carl Merlantis tell the story of what happened on a hill decades ago. More of Carl's story here on Our American Stories.
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6: And we're back with Our American Stories and Carl Merlantis' story. When we last left off, Carl had just rushed into enemy fire to try to save a fallen Marine. He received a medal for that, but he didn't feel good about it. It felt as if he'd planned to receive the medal. He had, in the end, as he said, mixed motives. The fighting wasn't over, though, and Carl and his Marines were about to go into an assault against a Vietnamese bunker complex. Let's continue with the story.
7: We'd been mortared for days, so this larger NV unit had mortar positions, and you can't keep mortars supplied with ammunition unless there's a lot of people packing mortars. So it was a pretty big unit. We went through the jungle, got on the edge of the jungle where there was, where had been cleared away by napalm, and we're all lined up, ready to go, and the word comes to kick off, and you don't charge, you don't run, you're laden with ammunition. And if you try to run up a hill, you're exhausted and you won't make it. You walk up. When you're in an assault, you walk, which is really hard when you're being shot at. And the whole line of bunkers up above us, the NVA were in them, opened up with machine guns. Well, the whole line of Marines went down to the ground, took cover behind logs, fallen logs, and hit the ground. And the assault stopped. Now what? I'm the guy in charge. And if we stayed where we were, the mortars would start hitting us because I knew that, you know, I mean, they'd been shooting us for days, and so they'd be zeroed in on us. Marines don't retreat. It's just not something we do. So there's only one thing to do, is I have to get all these guys up off the ground and take out those machine guns. And there was a guy at the basic school, a redheaded major named Miller. And I remember him telling us, he says, you know, you lieutenants, think about this. He says, the corporals and sergeants can do everything you do technically. They can do everything. But someday, you're going to know when you're going to earn your pay. There's going to be a day, the time is going to come when you are going to earn your pay, and you'll know it when it happens. I can remember him saying that. I was on that hill with a whole line of Marines down on the ground, about to get hit by mortars, and oh, this is what Major Miller was talking about. And here's the difference, is that my motives then were, I gotta get these guys out of this pickle. I was just purely trying to think about how to stop the slaughter that was gonna come if we didn't move. And all this is going on in seconds. I mean, it takes me a long time to tell it, but it really goes by. It was really a short period of time. And I had an out-of-body experience. And to this day, I can't tell you if that was a spiritual experience or a psychotic experience, but believe me, this is what I did. I left my body and I looked at the whole situation from some vantage point way up in the sky. I saw everybody laid out on the line. I saw where all the machine guns were up above us. I saw the bunker complex. I figured it all out by looking at it from up in the sky. And I came back down into my body. And I started to shout at people to get, you know, like I said, get the M79, man. I want you to take that bunker out. I want you to keep firing at it because we got to keep that machine gun quiet, because I got to get this other machine gun quiet. And if we can get between these two machine guns, then we can start to open up by going down the line, and they won't be able to shoot us because they got us in a crossfire. I mean, I was thinking all these things. And there was a brand new kid. I don't even know his name. He came in with the replacements the day before. Skinny African-American kid, you know, he should have been playing basketball for his high school. And he was a machine gunner. And I said, you got to take that machine gun under fire. You've got to take it under fire now and keep their heads down so that we can get up in between these two bunkers. And then we can take them out. And he laid down and started firing, very controlled. Rip, three shots, four shots, rip. Perfect fire control. I can remember thinking, thank God somebody trained this kid. Because if you go too fast, you burn your barrels up and you're out of ammo. And as I ran down the line to keep organizing people, I remember seeing his blood pumping out of his leg. It was an arterial wound, because when it pumps like that, it's arterial. I don't know if he lived or not, because we lost a lot of guys, and I didn't even know his name, so I don't know if he was the one who lived or died. He might have been wounded in a medevac, or he might have died, but he kept that bunker down, and there's no medal for him. So anyway, now what? I still got to get everybody up off the ground. And so I thought the only thing I could do was stand up and charge those bunkers. That's what I did. I said, you know, Major Miller, this is, you know, I remember his voice saying, this is when you earn your pay. And so I stood up and I started up the hill all by myself. And it seemed like an eternity, but it probably was about 4 or 5 seconds, literally. And I noticed slight movement out of the corner of my eye, and I hit the ground and whirled to shoot at it because I thought it was NVA. And it was Harding, who was a really young squad leader, but really bright kid. And behind Harding came the entire platoon. All of them came up the hill, swarming up the hill behind me. I mean, I get emotional just thinking about it to this day. You know, you ask why you want to be a Marine. By God, that's right there. That's why you want to be a Marine, because of that heart. They all came up the hill and took out the bunkers. A lot of them, you know, we lost a lot of wounded. Somebody said that about 180 in the company, 120 Purple Hearts during that 1 week long or 8 day long fight. So I got the Navy Cross for that. And I feel good about that one. Well, like you say, a Navy Cross is like, you can't go to a Navy base or a Marine base in the world and buy a drink. I mean, if you're a Navy Cross holder, you're put into a special category. How do you live with that? The kid that was holding that machine gun under his machine gun fire, pumping blood, no medal for that kid. And yet I got a medal. I thought about it a lot because I remember, the war, there were a lot of the Vietnam veterans against the war who, I thought the war was stupid too and wrong. So I was on their side politically, but when they started throwing their medals away, I couldn't do that. I couldn't throw that Navy Cross away or any of my medals. And I said, why is that? And I said, because the analogy is the newspapers report who made the touchdown. It's the halfback or fullback that makes the touchdown. They never report on the fact that the entire line was blocking and that touchdown was impossible without everybody on the team doing their part. And so I hold that Navy Cross the same way that I think that somebody who is an adult holds how he got his name in the paper for making a touchdown. He knows full well the paper gave him the credit for the touchdown, but it would not have happened without the whole team. So that isn't my medal. That's my unit's medal. That's the symbol in something you can grab of that heart, those kids. And like I said, they're kids taking on those bunkers. And I could never throw that away because it's theirs. Not mine. Yeah, I'm part of it. I mean, I have my share. I'm part of that team. So I feel very proud of it. And I also think about the kids in the bunkers that were shooting at us. They were drafted. I mean, none of them wanted to be there either. Yeah, it was their country. And people talk about how, they were defending, their country. And so they were more motivated. And yeah, I don't know. Maybe they were more motivated. Who knows? But I think if you'd asked any of them, would you like to leave now? They'd have gone home just like the rest of us. So they were there too, And so that medal is part of that. In other words, it's not just the team, the Marines, but it was just everybody on that hill. And so I've come to terms with that medal because I've sort of seen it as just a concrete physical object that represents incredible heart.
6: And a special thanks to Monty Montgomery for the production on that piece, and a special thanks to Carl Merlantis. And my goodness, what Major Miller said to him, one day you're going to earn your pay. You'll know it when it happens. And my goodness, Carl knew it when it happened. And of course, at the end, him saying, that's not my medal. It's my unit's medal. And that's how he came to terms with it ultimately. The story of Carl Merlantis, the story of so many soldiers who fought for our country, here on Our American Stories.
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14: Bullets fly near the White House. I'm Chris DeMayo, Fox News. A gunman opening fire outside the White House Saturday night. Fox's Alex Hogan in Washington has more.
15: We do know that this is an active investigation, that the police are working with Secret Service, and this is an area, of course, has a heavy police presence to begin with. We've been seeing different police cars come and go, members of the Secret Service come and go. Right now, it appears that there's not a lot of movement at this one location where I'm standing, but when I was moving around some of the different blocks, we really did see a similar scene of just car after car, making sure that no one gets closer to the White House at this point.
14: The suspected shooter has been identified as 21-year-old Nashir Best. Officials say Best died on the way to the hospital. President Trump says negotiations are nearly finalized on a peace deal with Iran. He held separate calls with Middle Eastern mediators and Israeli Prime Minister Benjamin Netanyahu yesterday.
16: President Trump has reportedly said that they are getting a lot closer to finalizing a deal. We also know that U.S. Secretary of State Marco Rubio, who just landed in India, has previously said that slight progress has been made. Now, we know a delegation from Pakistan that included the country's army chief was just in Iran. They met with Iran's foreign minister and the Speaker of Parliament as they work to hammer out the final details of a potential ceasefire deal. One official here in the UAE says that he feels like there's a 50-50 chance of there being a deal between Iran and the U.S.
14: Fox's Jeff Paul.
17: I believe, maybe more news coming out a little bit later today on this topic, and I'll leave it to the president to make further announcements on it. Suffice it to say that some progress has been made, significant progress, although not final progress has been made.
14: Secretary of State Marco Rubio, who's in India. 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
14: The greatest spectacle in racing begins in just hours.
23: Over 30 drivers and hundreds of thousands of fans getting into position in Indianapolis for the 110th running of the Indy 500, the largest single sporting event in the world, with defending 2025 champion Alex Palou securing the pole position at Indy today, chasing a rare back-to-back victory. Alexander Rossi in the second spot following a crash during practice on turn two at Indy last week. Starting 26th, 45-year-old Catherine Legg, the first female and oldest driver to attempt a double, racing the Indy 500, getting on a jet, and racing the Coca-Cola 600 in Charlotte. Jeff Manasso, Fox News.
14: The Midwest bracing for massive flooding.
24: Rounds of heavy rain and slow-moving storms target the region. More than 33 million people from Texas to the southeast are under threat, with some areas expecting up to 8 inches of rain through Sunday morning. In Atlanta, flash flooding stranded drivers and triggered multiple water rescues during rush hour.
14: Fox's Chandley Painter. A report says a member of the Trump family was targeted by Iran.
25: The New York Post reports that first daughter Ivanka Trump was targeted for assassination by a terrorist trained by Iran's Islamic Revolutionary Guard Corps. Sources say 32-year-old recently captured Mohammed Bakir Saad Dawood al-Saadi made a pledge to kill Ivanka Trump and even had a blueprint of her Florida home. That plot was allegedly hatched to avenge President Trump's move to kill Iranian military chief Qasem Soleimani in a U.S. drone strike in Baghdad 6 years ago. Al-Saadi was arrested in Turkey on May 15th and extradited to the U.S. He's charged with numerous attacks and attempted attacks throughout Europe and the U.S. Paul Stevens, Fox News.
14: Iran's soccer team moving its base camp for the World Cup to Mexico from the U.S. I'm Chris DeMeo. This is Fox News.
26: 880 Weather Watch calls for quiet conditions for the overnight hours. A few clouds rolling through as temperatures drop back to 50. Mostly sunny for the day on Sunday with scattered showers and storms by afternoon. It will be warm with a high in the upper 80s and windy too. Breezy conditions continue for Sunday night. With isolated showers and storms, mostly clear skies, a low in the mid-50s. Isolated showers and storms are back Memorial Day by afternoon. It will be a hot day, a high around 90, mostly sunny and windy. Scattered showers and storms in the forecast Monday night. Partly cloudy to drop back to around 55 and breezy. Isolated showers will stick around for Tuesday morning, otherwise mostly sunny, not quite as warm a high in the mid-80s. Partly cloudy skies Tuesday night, a low around 54. From the 880 Weather Center, I'm meteorologist Regina Kroll. For more, check KRVN.com. Right now, it's 52 degrees.
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0: when we're not in the great outdoors, we're thinking about it. 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
1: 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I'm sure you've seen the Pro Plan aisle at your favorite pet store. 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And they're going to love the way it tastes. Pro Plan. I've got one of my favorite guys in the camp house with us today, Captain Steve Stapleton with the Texas Parks and Wildlife Department Game Wardens. Maybe you've seen him on Lone Star Law TV down through the years. And if you've been a listener of this show for any period of time, you've heard Steve before. He's not only an exceptional keeper of our wildlife laws, but he's a great outdoorsman and just a terrific guy. I love visiting with Steve. He's here. Going to check in with Russell Stacey, CEO at the Dallas Safari Club, see how that Summer Expo and Gala is coming along. It's just 2 months away, July 23 through the 26th. Right now, though, I'm headed back into the archives. My old friend Ray Sasser, the late, great Ray Sasser. It's Memorial Day weekend, time to go to the lake. And Texas has plenty of them. My friend Ray Sasser wrote about that.
2: Deep in the cypress swamps of East Texas, near a town that's aptly named Uncertain, a wooden pirogue slips soundlessly across the tannin-stained water. Lily pads choke the surface, and Spanish moss dangles from overhanging limbs like the primordial version of crepe paper. On Caddo Lake, the only sizable natural lake in Texas, time seems to stand still. Caddo Lake was named after the Caddo Indians that once inhabited its shores. 500 miles to the west, a sleek center console fishing boat roars up a Pecos River canyon flooded by the rising waters of Lake Amistad. The skipper hauls back the throttle and the big boat mushes down into green water and eventually coasts to a stop. Through binoculars, the boat captain peers intently at the dark recesses

0: ancient artist painted a fanciful scene on the cave wall. The artist, a prehistoric Michelangelo working in a primitive Sistine Chapel, his artistic rendering seemed to indicate a figure of godlike significance. Never in his wildest dreams, however, could the artist have foreseen 67,000 surface acres of water in a Trans-Pecos desert. Possum Kingdom is a whimsical name for a sparkling jewel of a hill country lake northwest of Mineral Wells. The opossum royalty for whom the lake was named have a peculiar habit of playing dead to escape aggressors, hence the expression playing possum. As the rod bends almost double and the line stretches off his reel, a Possum Kingdom fisherman understands that the lake's striped bass have an entirely different blueprint for survival. While the fisherman slowly pumps a 20-pound strapper toward the surface, his boat drifts near an impressive rock formation called Hell's Gate. When the fish are biting, it seems more like heaven. At Lake Meredith, in the Texas panhandle north of Amarillo, a northern transplant to Texas anchors his V-bottom aluminum boat after carefully studying the bottom with sonar. The fisherman takes his time, threading a live minnow into a thin wire hook and dropping it straight down beneath the boat. Within minutes, a distinct tug signals a customer. The angler, his face lit by a nostalgic smile, reels in his quarry. It is a fat walleye, identical to the fish he caught as a boy. Like the fisherman, the fish is a Texas transplant. At Lake Texoma, a wealthy businessman pushes forward the twin throttles that stream fuel to a pair of V8 engines. His high-performance boat roars like a wild animal as it skips across the surface at speeds approaching triple digits. As the sun sets at Lake Ray Hubbard, a sailor tacks for the harbor, basking in the gentle sounds of flapping sails and waves lapping at the small boat's hull. From the top of Texas to the bottom, from the east to the west, the state's inland lakes are as different as the people who use them. In a state where large natural lakes are virtually non-existent, hydrologers, bulldozers, and concrete have harnessed every possible stream. The dam's primary purposes are to provide drinking water, generate electricity, and control flooding. To most busiest beaver dam-building entities, the recreational potential of the lakes they create is a secondary consideration. For a Texas populace hooked on all aspects of boating, fishing, swimming, and a long, hot summer of outdoor fun, recreation of its primary importance. Texas has more than 3 million acres of inland lakes that offer good public access. That's second only to Minnesota in terms of inland water resources. There's a lake in any direction from Dallas. Texas outdoors people have more horses than ever before, but the horses have changed. Nowadays, the horses are most likely bolted to the stern of a sleek boat.
1: I miss that guy, Ray Sasser. He wrote for the Dallas Morning News for about 3 decades, authored, I think it was 11 books on the outdoors. Great outdoor photographer, too. Hey, if you are headed for one of our Texas lakes or whatever state you find yourself in this weekend, watch the weather. My rule of thumb is 15-mile-an-hour winds. 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Be very careful. 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
2: 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Billy, are you sinking? It looks like you've got a heck of a hole in your waders there.
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1: 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It's Memorial Day weekend. That means our Texas game wardens are going to be really busy. I want to talk to my good friend, Captain Steve Stapleton with the Texas Parks and Wildlife Department. Welcome back, Steve. Always enjoy having you here with me.
8: Hey, Billy. Hey, thanks for having me in.
9: You know, Memorial Day weekend, that's about all I have to say, Steve. Memorial Day weekend. Here. And you instantly think of congested boat ramps and alcohol and some things that maybe don't mix.
8: Yeah. Hey, it's I'm getting older, Billy, because it's we're here for Memorial Day, and it seems like every year it shows up a little sooner. So maybe my calendar's off. But yeah, hey, it's we're fixing to be out there, and we're looking forward to it.
9: Yes, sir. Absolutely. We're going to touch on some things that we ought to be thinking about when we dump the boat in the lake today, because this weekend, Memorial Day weekend, it'll be the first time they put the boat in the water in a long, long time for a lot of folks. And there are some things we need to be reminded of, like the plug, and we'll talk about all that stuff. But
8: sure.
9: I want to go straight to the heart of the matter, Steve. I want to know if you've met any interesting outdoor characters in your line of work as a Texas game warden recently, because if it happens, it always seems to happen to my friend Steve Stapleton.
8: Hey, every day's a new day, and it seems like I meet a friendly soul every day that I can talk about. But absolutely, remember, Billy, I have Lake Tewakanee in my district, and Lake Tewakanee for a game warden is the gift that just keeps on giving. It just does. But there's plenty of good souls out there, and hey, we aim to see them this holiday weekend.
9: I'm sure they will be out. So crappie spawn has pretty much come and gone. Did you find anybody that had trouble counting this year, or did everybody count pretty good?
8: Some people do have trouble counting, or they just get so plumb excited they forget to count. But we found a couple of people that were just a little over. Up at our brand new lake, Lake Bodark, one of my guys did run into a confused soul that he was every bit of 26 fish over his limit. So if you're keeping score, he had 51 fish in the boat. You're only around 25. So we helped him get back on the right track to success.
9: I bet you did. I bet you helped him count those fish. That's good. You mentioned Bodark. Now, we've got a big Sirius XM audience. We've got stations all across the nation listening to us, and everybody listening to us has heard of Lake Fork through the years. And wow, what a great bass lake. Steve, if they're a bass fisherman, if they love to catch quality crappie, they really need to visit Bodark, don't they?
8: Yeah, come see Bodark while it's brand new. It's what I tell everybody. Hey, it's the newest lake in Texas. The last newest lake that was ever built was 30 years ago, and they just flooded it 2 years ago, and so it's in its infancy, and the timber is still up on half of the lake. It's worth coming to see just to see that. And what's really odd about Bodark, hey, it's being billed as the next Lake Fork, and we've heard that before, but it's got potential. Our fishery staff has done a phenomenal job of setting that place up for success. They're confident probably the next state record will come out of that lake in the next 5 years. And what's really unique about that little part, and this is up in Fannin County, so Bodark is the latest new lake, and what's really unusual is just below it, by about 15 minutes down the road, they're building another new lake, right? Mm-hmm. And that's going to be Lake Ralph Hall. So, you know, listen, if you get up this way and you swing by Bodark, drive on down and go see all the new bridges. You can see the dam from the new bridges. You can see all the new sidewalks. You can see everything, and there's no water there yet. And that's unusual of itself.
9: And that might be picture worthy while there's no water there to snap a few photos.
8: You'll be able to be that guy and tell your grandkids, I remember when this was nothing but hardwoods and farmland.
9: I saw that pile of timber before it had water on it, and then I went back a year later and caught a mess of crappie.
8: Talking about our fishery guys, if you go over to Ralph Hall and you get on the new bridges, and they're easy to find. If you get on those new bridges and look out there, you'll see a lot of concrete piles and structures scattered about. And that's our fishery guys pre-planning. They've made a lot of improvised structure out there just for the fishery. And it's crazy what they've went through in the lead up to that lake. And that lake will probably hold water in the next 3 years is what we know. But hey, come up and fish Bodark and then go over there and see what it looked like before we put water in it.
9: Absolutely. You betcha. And, you know, Fannin County, up there where Bodark is, a really sweet thing about that is everybody in Fannin County understands that you must possess a Texas fishing license to go fishing if you're 17 or older.
8: Correct. Well, we hope they do. some people haven't got that word yet, but that's why we're out there, you know?
9: Very good. Hey, I want to go over some rules and regulations, but we need to take a short break. Can you hang with me?
8: You know I can.
1: Good deal. Hang on. Hey, I want to very quickly drop into North Dallas right now, headquarters of the Dallas Safari Club, and talk to the CEO at DSC, my friend Russell Stacey. Hey, Russell, welcome back.
10: Great to be here, Billy.
9: I just wanted to touch base with you. That big DSC Summer Expo and Foundation Gala, second annual, is coming up in literally weeks now. Just check it in to see how things are shaping up. Are you pleased with the way it's coming together?
10: We're all but sold out on exhibit space. There's a couple we're confirming this week, and once those are done, we're sold out, and we're the banquet deadline is approaching us, June the 15th. And please jump in there or call the office. You can go on the website or call the office and buy the tickets. We have ladies' luncheon Friday, smoking spurs Friday evening, Saturday mornings, life member appreciation. Don't have to be a life member for that, but we welcome all, but we hope you leave a life member. And then Saturday night, yeah, the big foundation gala. So we're excited.
9: Yeah. July 23, 24, 25, and 26, if you are at all interested in wildlife and wild places. We had a lot of fun at this event last year. We all kind of wondered going into it how it would be accepted midsummer. And I think we learned that it's a need. People want this.
10: They did, and it's showing by hotel sales. That's another thing. Our room block is larger than it was last year, and it's selling out quickly. And so those of you that haven't got your room, get your room, please. And those rooms all come with 4 water park passes. So bring your family, and, it's a great weekend for conservation, education, and supporting DSC, and just make a vacation out of it. So enjoy it. It's going to be a great event.
9: Hey, we're just 2 months away now from the Dallas Safari Club Summer Expo and Foundation Gala. I can't wait. I'm sure I'll be bugging you again between now and then, Russell. Thank you for the time.
10: Well, thank you, and I look forward to our MC this year. So thank you for that, Billy.
9: Hey, I'm looking forward to that, too. We are going to have a blast at the Foundation Gala. A few tickets left, you heard Russell say, so go snatch those things up and come join us. Russell, have a great day, great weekend.
10: Thank you, Billy.
1: If you're going to be launching the boat for the first time in 2026 on this Memorial Day weekend, you probably need to stick around and hear the conversation with Captain Steve Stapleton when we come back from the coffee pot. Okay, hang on. And then coming up a little bit later on, my buddy Pete Delkus, we're headed for the Sporting Clays Range. Another great Memorial weekend idea.
11: 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And when I'm not in the great outdoors, I'm thinking about it with Kinder Outdoors.
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14: ADD Weather Watch calls for quiet conditions for the overnight hours. A few clouds rolling through as temperatures drop back to around 50. Mostly sunny for the day on Sunday with scattered showers and storms by afternoon. It will be warm with a high in the upper 80s and windy too. Breezy conditions continue for Sunday night. With isolated showers and storms, mostly clear skies, a low in the mid-50s. Isolated showers and storms are back Memorial Day by afternoon. It will be a hot day, a high around 90, mostly sunny and windy. Scattered showers and storms in the forecast Monday night. Partly cloudy to drop back to around 55 and breezy. Isolated showers will stick around for Tuesday morning, otherwise mostly sunny, not quite as warm a high in the mid-80s. Partly cloudy skies Tuesday night, a low around 54. From the 880 Weather Center, I'm meteorologist Regina Kroll. For more, check KRVN.com. Right now, it's 52 degrees.
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1: Happy Memorial Day weekend to you. I hope you enjoy this unofficial kickoff to the summer with your friends and family. Be safe out there. And come see us this summer at the Dallas Safari Club Summer Expo and Foundation Gala this July 23rd through the 26th at the Gaylord Texan Resort, Grapevine, Texas. Hey, Steve Stapleton is a captain with the Texas Parks and Wildlife Department, longtime Texas Game Warden. Thanks for hanging on through the break, Steve.
2: You bet, Billy. You bet. I want to talk rules and regulations a little bit because we've got a free fishing weekend coming up soon. Everybody's going to get the itch to get out on the water. But outside of free fishing weekend, who needs a license in the state of Texas? What do we need to go fishing?
3: Yeah. Hey, so if you're 17 and older and you're going to fish in public water in the state, you need a license, okay? And then pass that, all the good tackle and a positive attitude, and that'll get you down the road.
1: That's it. Very good. Let's talk about launching a boat at a Texas boat ramp on a public water. What do we need to have in that boat?
3: Well, Billy, if you're going to be at a public ramp, a good dose of patience, along with a the eye for humor. Hey, so folks, listen, if you've ever noticed, you'll see game wardens at all these public ramps, and we kind of gather there like buzzards. And a lot of people think it's for law enforcement purposes, and it's not. It's really purely for our entertainment, because if you want to laugh a little bit and just watch people and maybe put them on your prayer list, go to a public ramp, because there's always that couple. He's talked her into going to the lake. She's all about going to the lake, and now she's trying to back that boat trailer into the water for the first time, and it never goes well, right? And they may get the boat on, the water, and then hey, the boat hadn't been on the water since last August. It may or may not start. The plug may or may not be in the boat. Yeah, you never know. There's all kinds of ways it can go bad, and it usually happens at a public ramp. So if you end up at a ramp, hey, take some patience with you, okay? As a matter of fact, pre-plan.
1: There you go. I typically, my first day on the boat ramp, Memorial Day weekend, when I go Memorial Day weekend, I take a lawn chair and leave the boat at home. I just like our wardens, I enjoy the show, and it is it is a show. On the water legally, do you need a driver's license to drive a boat?
3: Hey, you do not in the state of Texas. Now, we'd like for you to have some type of identification with you so we can prove who you are, but no, you do not need a driver's license.
1: Okay. How about a boating license?
3: Yep. Hey, we want you to have boater education, which is like a boating license, and it's something that you take online with us. In the old days, it used to be an actual course, and now, Billy, everything is automated now, right? So you take that online, and it's easy enough to find a Texas boater education. You can't miss it if you put that in your little search box.
1: Too many times, Steve, I've been out fishing, and I see the rescue boats out scanning the lake. I see you guys out there looking for somebody. And my goodness, for $8 at Walmart, they could have had a life jacket. For crying out loud, drop the pride, put on the life jacket. I don't go out and I don't let my guests get on my boat without it. Gotta have it.
3: Yeah. Hey, if you're lucky enough to see us this holiday weekend, you'll notice, especially if we're on a boat, or always if we're on a boat, you're going to notice these wardens always wear jackets. 100% is what we do, because they work every time they're used. It's strangely enough, there's a reason they call them life jackets. And hey, we preach it because we see the other end of it if you don't use them. So, and that's we're not sticklers on a lot of things. Well, I guess we are sticklers on some things, but life jacket is at the top of the list for every Texas game warden. If you're out there on the water, hey, have it on. If you got a kid out there 13 and under, they absolutely have to have it on. So, because they work every time they're tried, so use them.
1: Yes, absolutely. You got six people on a boat. You need six working life jackets on the boat, right?
3: Yeah. Not only working jackets, but like six jackets that actually fit everybody. So if you've got a 5-year-old out there, hey, they don't fit in an adult jacket. They've got to fit in the rated jacket for that size of kid. And remember, if they're a kid, they got to have it on, period, while they're in the boat and underway.
2: Throw cushion, you need that as well. A whistle or noisemaker of some kind.
3: Throw cushion, sound-producing device. Hey, fire extinguisher. A good dose of common sense. Hey, this weekend, guys, hey, it's typical Texas weather. Keep your eye on the skies and check your weather app, okay? And if it is blowing 30 miles an hour, maybe you don't need to go out there, okay? I know you want to, but, hey, do us a favor and keep an eye on the weather this weekend. We're going to have our hands full doing everything else. Don't add one more thing to our list.
2: What do you prefer, Steve, as a longtime Texas game warden, Memorial Day weekend at the boat ramp or opening day of dove season?
3: Hey, so, running away, opening day of dove season, okay, because I'm that kid. And in my world, as a Texas boy, hey, the whole year really starts September 1, right? Everybody starts their year, their normal year, you know, January 1st. Hey, Texas kids, Texas guys, hey, September 1, that starts my calendar year in my mind, but.
2: Absolutely. There you go. No drinking and driving the boat, guys. Don't get drunk and drive your boat. It's not worth it. Yep. They're going to find you.
3: Yep. I mean, on these holiday weekends, we're always looking for it, but we're paying special close attention on these holiday weekends. So, hey, listen, leave that stuff on the shore. You don't need it out there. We need everybody safe. I'll tell you the other thing, Billy, that we're really preaching these days, too, is – hey, the newest law, and this come in, I think, last year, maybe 2 years ago, hey, kill switches on these vessels are mandatory. And yep. There's a reason for that. Because, hey, again, like life jackets, it saves lives. And we had one just 2 weeks ago over at Lake of the Pines. Hey, two guys are going to go out catfishing, hey, late at night like they always do. Hey, they take a wave wrong, and they fall out. Now, luckily, they got their jackets on, okay? But they don't have a kill switch on, and that boat, they're designed to kick around and start spinning in circles. The bad thing is, a lot of times, that boat will come back and get the folks that fall off in the water. We see that too often. In this instance, these guys got lucky. They got out of the way, and that boat did circles out there at Lake of the Pines. Now, I tell you that to tell you this. But when this happens, that boat always runs perfectly. And guess what else, Billy? That boat is always, always full of gasoline. Absolute to the brim. That boat ran all night long, and all our guys could do was sit there and babysit it. That was all they could do. Right. So do us a favor. Do us a favor. Don't make it harder than it has to be. Hey, where that kill switch to, please?
2: There you go. Absolutely. Tell you what, I've got to take another break. But when we come back, if you can hang with me just a little longer, I need one really good Texas game warden memory from Captain Steve Stapleton. Can you come up with one for me?
3: I sure can.
1: 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And that's always a lot of fun. Tremendous auction and raffle items as well. 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

0: We knew you were coming when we heard your truck rattle across that old cattle guard. 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
1: Enjoy your Memorial Day weekend and do reflect on those that made our freedoms possible in this great country, this still great country, despite all of our issues. Thank you to all of the families that have lost a loved one in the defense of our freedom. God bless you all. Thank you. Captain Steve Stapleton with the Texas Parks and Wildlife Department, thank you for hanging on, buddy.
2: You bet, Billy. You bet.
3: Now, the life of Steve Stapleton is an exciting life. He has come across everything there is in the outdoors, and I'm guessing that you've heard every single lie in existence twice. You've heard it all, Steve, and seen it all. Do any memories from your life as a Texas game warden pop out to in an especially bright fashion to you?
2: Billy, you know who will lie to you more than anybody we've discovered? And I don't mean to pick on them. I don't mean to throw rocks, okay? Uh-huh. But I'm going to be honest with you, because I'm amazed in my career. I never would have thought that I arrest as many preachers and pastors as I do, okay? And remember, even Jesus went to jail, all right? So I get it. But and I tell you that to tell you, and this starts like all good game warden stories start. Hey, I was just minding my own business, right? I'm trying to go home from beautiful Lake Tewaukini. And in the game warden's world, when we go home, it's late at night. And put the boat up, you know, and I'm making the round back below the spillway there at Lake Tewaukini. And that spillway is famous. And it's really famous for a lot of big fish, but you're not allowed to go up in that spillway because all those fish stack up in there. And I drive by that spillway, and I can see three silhouettes up in the top end of that spillway. Just as clear as daylight, they're up there, right? I don't have time for this, so I pull over, and I proceed to march up in there, and I'm just going to get them out of there, write tickets, and be done. Well, I slip up on them, and they're fixated. They're fishing, and they don't see me get right behind them. And I kind of park behind them just about 10 yards, and I'm watching. And they're doing the telltale motion. They're throwing these rods, these lines from these rods out into the water, and then they're violently jerking them through the water. Violently, okay?
3: Yeah.
2: Yeah, we're snagging fish, okay? So not only are we illegal being up in there, but we're snagging fish. And what it is they have bear hooks.
3: In the state of Texas. Snagging's illegal in Texas.
2: Oh, 100%, yes. Highly illegal, yeah. A game warden's favorite case, okay? Because when you start snagging fish, you're getting all non-targeted species. And you're cheating, too, okay? Because these are just raw hooks that you're just jerking through the water. Well, I notice there's only one guy doing this, and the other two, and as I look at them, they're the kind of kids. And they're watching this guy. And this guy is giving them a clinic. Now, and he is showing them, and I can hear him talking about, hey, you always do this, you do that, you do this. Anyway, and he throws in there, and he just jerks it back through there and snags again, snags a big striper sideways, fights on, you know, they bring it back over, and they throw it in a bucket, and I pop up out of nowhere. Okay, and give these guys a start, and it's one older guy and two kids, and I announce who I am, and he looks at me and announces, hey, it's okay. I'm the preacher from the church war main nameless. And I'm like, oh, well, good for you. I said, hey, man, what are y'all doing? He goes, I'm teaching these kids how to fish. And I'm like, are you? Yeah. And he was as proud as he could be because he was a fisher of men, and he was also trying to teach these kids how to fish. Now, albeit illegal, but he was. Yeah, so it takes all kinds, Billy.
3: Yes, indeed it does. It does. And listen, I am so proud of our Texas game wardens and the good work that you guys do and your dedication. We have a lot of fun, but my goodness, it's serious work, and I appreciate you guys taking it seriously. If a young man or woman is listening to Captain Steve Stapleton today and they're saying, I want to be just like that guy, how do they become a game warden?
2: Hey, and I hope they are, because that's how I'm sitting where I'm at now is because, hey, I found a game warden to check me in a field, and I thought, man, That right there looks like something and fun, and they pay you to do that? Wow. Hey, it's the first thing I start with, hey, you, if they're listening to us right now, obviously they got a passion for the outdoors. Hey, we're looking for young men and young ladies that've got that passion to protect wild things and wild places and all kinds of environments. And then right past that, we're looking for somebody that's got some stick-to-itiveness, and that takes a lot. Got to have a college education. Got to have a clean background, okay? And you got to have that attitude that we can send you anywhere in the great state of Texas, and you're going to shine. And that's what we look for. You can Google us. You can put it in that little search box. Hey, pull up Texas Game Warden Recruiting, and it all pops up. You'll see how we train them out in Hamilton at our Game Warden Academy there. You'll see updates of what we're doing here, there, and everywhere from, hey, the top of Dalhart all the way down to Corpus Christi, from a Texarkana out to El Paso. Every Game Warden is doing something a little unique and different, and it's all for a greater cause.
3: Absolutely it is, and we're all better off because of you guys. You meet a lot of very interesting people. I remember Steve one time saying, Billy, there was a robbery at a convenience store out here on I-20. We caught the guy rather quickly because this was during COVID, and the only guy in that store that didn't have a mask on, Steve, was the bad guy.
2: and like I tell people, and it's the truth, everybody thinks we're really good, and we are. But also, some of the people we deal with, they're not bright, Billy. They're just not bright.
3: No, I know. I know. Doggone it. Hey, it's great talking to you, Steve. Be safe out there this weekend, and let's get together and go catch a crappie soon.
2: Hey, we'll see y'all out there on the water.
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1: Hey, as we unofficially kick off the summer this weekend, why not incorporate the range into your family time this summer? Around the sporting clays, Pete Delkus and I had a conversation about that, starting with what gauge shotgun do you carry to the sporting clays range?
4: If I'm just out practicing, which is what I'm doing most of the time at the sporting clays course, I'm going to shoot my 28 gauge. Because if I can break the target with my 28, then when I'm out hunting with my 20, it's going to make it that much easier.
1: Yeah. And chokes?
4: It just depends on the targets. You know, I usually, you know, I'll stick with the improved cylinder, you know, maybe an improved modified, you know, with my 28 gauge. Once in a while, I'll go full and improved modified. But it just depends on the target.
5: Summertime is a great time to get out and get brushed up, and I know Peter really enjoys going with you. You and I went out and shot sporting clays last summer when Peter had his hand in a cast, and he still wanted to go just to pull the targets.
4: Yeah, and it's fun for me to get him out, and you know, and I showed him, you know, a little bit about shooting, but you know, as a dad, I think it's a wiser choice. I didn't come up with this, I had somebody tell me this, but it's a wiser choice to get someone to teach your son to do it, or your daughter, because I have a daughter too who likes to go out, and to get them to teach a pro to teach them the right way.
1: I agree with that. Hey, let's stretch our legs, grab a cup of coffee, and meet right back here in the Kinder Outdoors Camp House, okay? 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The
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13: The New York Knicks have won 10 straight games after Saturday night's 121-108 decision at Cleveland. They're up 3-0 in the NBA's East Finals. The Knicks' last loss was a month ago this postseason at Atlanta. Jalen Brunson with 30 points in this victory. The Knicks are one win away from making the NBA Finals for the first time since 1999. Three WNBA games, the road team won each, Minnesota, Portland, and LA, which won at Las Vegas, 101-95. Kelsey Plum, 38 points. In the NHL playoffs, Carolina tied the East Final at a game apiece with an overtime home win against Montreal, 3-2. Siwoo Kim leads by two strokes at the Byron Nelson. Scottie Scheffler is tied for second. To baseball, the Dodgers trailed 3-0 in the first, but won 11-3 at Milwaukee. LA still a half game over the Padres in the NL West. Pods had just two hits, but in San Diego, shut out the A's 2-0.
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16: A gunman shot and killed. I'm Deborah Valentine, Fox News. A gunman opened fire outside the White House perimeter Saturday evening. Secret Service agents shot the suspect, who died after being taken to the hospital. Fox's Chanley Painter has the latest.
17: The FBI is investigating after the Secret Service shot and killed a man who they say fired shots towards the White House. It happened outside of a checkpoint shortly after 6 p.m. A bystander was also struck in the exchange of gunfire. Officials say the 21-year-old gunman gunmen never got inside the perimeter of the White House, and President Trump was not hurt.
16: The gunman identified as Nasir Best of Maryland, who Fox confirms had a history of mental illness and at least two prior arrests and an order to stay away from the White House. An investigation is ongoing. That bystander is reported in critical condition. President Trump says final details of an Iran agreement are to be announced soon. Fox's Alicia Acuna reports.
18: President Trump says a deal to end the war with Iran has been largely negotiated. He says final details are still being worked out between the U.S., Iran, and other countries. More details are expected soon. The agreement reportedly would reopen the Strait of Hormuz, ease restrictions on Iranian ports and assets. It would also begin at least a 30-day period for further talks on Iran's nuclear program, including the future of its enriched uranium stockpile.
16: While meeting with his Indian counterpart in New Delhi, Secretary of State Marco Rubio comments on the potential peace agreement between the U.S. and Iran.
19: I believe, you know, maybe more news coming out a little bit later today on this topic, and I'll leave it to the president to make further announcements on it. Suffice it to say that some progress has been made, significant progress, although not final progress has been made.
16: Some Republicans and Israeli officials are encouraging the president not to take the deal and finish what the U.S. started. 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
16: The outlawed Baloch Liberation Army, or BLA, which demands independence from Pakistan's central government, has claimed responsibility for a powerful bomb explosion near a railway track in southern Pakistan. The device exploded as a passenger train carrying security personnel passed through the city of Quetta today. Officials say at least 19 people were killed and over 70 wounded. Doctors say at least 20 of the wounded are in critical condition. Although Pakistani authorities say they have quelled the insurgency, violence in Balochistan has persisted. Law enforcement securing an active shooting scene in New Caney, Texas last night.
23: Police in Montgomery County say two people were shot.
24: We were told that there were multiple victims. There's active shots being fired. After officers arrived, our SWAT team was called.
23: County Sheriff Wesley Doolittle says the victims were hospitalized with minor injuries. There's no word on a motive. Police say one of the victims is a neighbor of the suspect. The suspect is a 60-year-old man who surrendered to police about an hour after the incident began. Chris DeMeo, Fox News.
16: Well, the greatest spectacle in racing begins later today at Indianapolis Motor Speedway. Fox's Jeff Manasso reports.
25: Over 30 drivers and hundreds of thousands of fans getting into position in Indianapolis for the 110th running of the Indy 500, the largest single sporting event in the world, with defending 2025 champion Alex Palou securing the pole position at Indy today. Chasing a rare back-to-back victory, Alexander Rossi in the second spot following a crash during practice on turn two at Indy last week. Starting 26th, 45-year-old Catherine Legg, the first female and oldest driver to attempt a double, racing the Indy 500, getting on a jet, and racing the Coca-Cola 600 in Charlotte. Jeff Manasso, Fox News.
16: I'm Deborah Valentine. This is Fox News.
26: 8:80 Weather Watch calls for quiet conditions for the overnight hours. A few clouds rolling through as temperatures drop back to 50. Mostly sunny for the day on Sunday with scattered showers and storms by afternoon. It will be warm with a high in the upper 80s and windy too. Breezy conditions continue for Sunday night. Isolated showers and storms, mostly clear skies, a low in the mid-50s. Isolated showers and storms are back Memorial Day by afternoon. It will be a hot day, a high around 90, mostly sunny and windy. Scattered showers and storms in the forecast Monday night. Partly cloudy to drop back to around 55 and breezy. Isolated showers will stick around for Tuesday morning. Otherwise, mostly sunny, not quite as warm a high in the mid-80s. Partly cloudy skies Tuesday night, a low around 54. From the 880 Weather Center, I'm meteorologist Regina Kroll. For more, check KRVN.com. Right now, it's 51 degrees.
0: 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Our warm campfire is always the gathering spot, no matter the weather. Tall tales and life's tough spots get worked out here. This is Kender Outdoors.
1: 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Thank you for dropping by. 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That's K-I-N-D-E-R, like kindergarten. And leave a note on the door. All we need is your name, city and state, and how you hear the show. 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This corner of the camp house brought to you by a product that I have used and loved for what since it became into existence. Purina Pro Plan dog fuel. It is the very absolute, very best fuel that you can give your dog. You're not just filling your dog up. You're not just giving them something to eat. You're giving them a healthy benefit. I know my dogs have lived longer and enjoyed better health in their older years because they had Pro Plan throughout the entirety of their lives. Pick out the formula that best suits your dog wherever quality dog fuel is sold. Pro Plan. Memorial Day weekend means get the boat out. Weather may not be cooperating with you in your neck of the woods, but if it is, enjoy yourself and be safe. Here in the state of Texas, wow, we have all kinds of water for anything you might want to do. Bass fishing, crappie fishing, wade fishing, float tube fishing, jet skiing, sailboating. The late, great Ray Sasser, our old camp house storyteller, wrote about our Texas lakes. Here he is in his own words.
2: Deep in the cypress swamps of East Texas, near a town that's aptly named Uncertain, a wooden pirogue slips soundlessly across the tannin-stained water. Lily pads choke the surface and Spanish moss dangles from overhanging limbs like the primordial version of crepe paper. On Caddo Lake, the only sizable natural lake in Texas, time seems to stand still. Caddo Lake was named after the Caddo Indians that once inhabited its shores. 500 miles to the west, a sleek center console fishing boat roars up a Pecos River canyon flooded by the rising waters of Lake Amistad. The skipper hauls back the throttle and the big boat mushes down into green water and eventually coasts to a stop. Through binoculars, the boat captain peers intently at the dark recesses of an overhanging cave about 100 vertical feet above the lake. Several hundred years ago, an ancient artist painted a fanciful scene on the cave wall. The artist, a prehistoric Michelangelo working in a primitive Sistine Chapel, his artistic rendering seemed to indicate a figure of godlike significance. Never in his wildest dreams.

0: mind have a peculiar habit of playing dead to escape aggressors, hence the expression playing possum. As a rod bends almost double and the line stretches off his reel, a Possum Kingdom fisherman understands that the lake's striped bass have an entirely different blueprint for survival. While the fisherman slowly pumps a 20-pound strapper toward the surface, his boat drifts near an impressive rock formation called Hell's Gate. When the fish are biting, it seems more like heaven. At Lake Meredith, in the Texas panhandle north of Amarillo, a northern transplant to Texas anchors his V-bottom aluminum boat after carefully studying the bottom with sonar. The fisherman takes his time, threading a live minnow into a thin wire hook and dropping it straight down beneath the boat. Within minutes, a distinct tug signals a customer. The angler, his face lit by a nostalgic smile, reels in his quarry. It is a fat walleye, identical to the fish he caught as a boy. Like the fisherman, the fish is a Texas transplant. At Lake Texoma, a wealthy businessman pushes forward the twin throttles that stream fuel to a pair of V8 engines. His high-performance boat roars like a wild animal as it skips across the surface at speeds approaching triple digits. As the sun sets at Lake Ray Hubbard, a sailor tacks for the harbor, basking in the gentle sounds of flapping sails and waves lapping at the small boat's hull. From atop of Texas to the bottom, from the east to the west, the state's inland lakes are as different as the people who use them. In a state where large natural lakes are virtually non-existent, hydrologists, bulldozers, and concrete have harnessed every possible stream. The dam's primary purposes are to provide drinking water, generate electricity, and control flooding. To most busiest beaver dam-building entities, the recreational potential of the lakes they create is a secondary consideration. For a Texas populace hooked on all aspects of boating, fishing, swimming, and a long, hot summer of outdoor fun, recreation is of primary importance. Texas has more than 3 million acres of inland lakes that offer good public access. That's second only to Minnesota in terms of inland water resources. There's a lake in any direction from Dallas. Texas outdoors people have more horses than ever before, but the horses have changed. Nowadays, the horses are most likely bolted to the stern of a sleek boat.
1: Golly, he was good at what he did. Ray Sasser. I cherish the memory of those days when I would visit Ray and his home, his beautiful wife, Emily, and we would reminisce and talk about past hunts and fishing trips, or the times that I was able to spend with Ray in my boat catching a few crappie and hunting turkeys in the Texas springtime bluebonnets. Thank you, Lord, for the memories. Purina Pro Plan brings us this corner of the camp house. If you have a dog with a special condition like, hey, maybe they're older and could benefit from added glucosamine in their diet for joint health or an intolerance to grain, whatever, there's a Pro Plan formula specifically built for your dog. Purina Pro Plan.
2: Hey, everybody, it's Colorado Buck. 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Hey, Billy, Where in the world did he go?
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0: 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And the mosquitoes have been known to carry off full-grown moose. Lucky, join us in camp and tell us about it at Kinder Outdoors.
1: 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I want to bring my good friend, Captain Steve Stapleton from the Texas Parks and Wildlife Department, longtime Texas game warden, in here with me now. Thanks, Steve, for joining me today.
2: Hey, Billy. Hey, thanks for having me in.
3: You know, Memorial Day weekend, that's about all I have to say, Steve. Memorial Day weekend. And you instantly think of congested boat ramps and alcohol and some things that maybe don't mix.
2: Yeah. Hey, it's I'm getting older, Billy, because it's we're here for Memorial Day, and it seems like every year it shows up a little sooner. So maybe my calendar's off. But yeah, hey, it's we're fixing to be out there, and we're looking forward to it.
3: Yes, sir. Absolutely. We're going to touch on some things that we ought to be thinking about when we dump the boat in the lake today, because this weekend, Memorial Day weekend, it'll be the first time they put the boat in the water in a long, long time for a lot of folks. And there are some things we need to be reminded of, like the plug, and we'll talk about all that stuff. But
2: sure.
3: I want to go straight to the heart of the matter, Steve. I want to know if you've met any interesting outdoor characters in your line of work as a Texas game warden recently, because if it happens, it always seems to happen to my friend Steve Stapleton.
2: Hey, every day's a new day, and it seems like I meet a friendly soul every day that I can talk about. But absolutely, remember, Billy, I have liked to walk

0: Dwalkeny in my district. And Lake Dwalkeny for a game warden is the gift that just, it just keeps on giving. It just does. But, there's plenty of good souls out there. And, hey, we aim to see them this holiday weekend.
1: I'm sure they will be out. So crappie spawn has pretty much come and gone. Did you find anybody that had trouble counting this year, or did everybody count pretty good?
0: Some people do have trouble counting, or they just get so plumb excited they forget to count. But we found a couple of people that were just a little over. Up at our brand new lake, hey, Lake Bodark, one of my guys did run into a confused soul that, he was every bit of 26 fish over his limit. So,
1: oh my.
0: If you're keeping score, he had 51 fish in the boat. You're only around 25. So we helped him get back on the right track to success.
1: I bet you did. I bet you helped him count those fish. That's good. You mentioned Bodark. Now, we've got a big Sirius XM audience. We've got stations all across the nation listening to us, and everybody listening to us has heard of Lake Fork through the years. And wow, what a great bass lake. Steve, if they're a bass fisherman, if they love to catch quality crappie, they really need to visit Bodark, don't they?
0: Yeah, come see Bodark while it's brand new. It's what I tell everybody. Hey, it's the newest lake in Texas. The last newest lake that was ever built was 30 years ago, and they just flooded it 2 years ago, and so it's in its infancy, and the timber is still up on half of the lake. It's worth coming to see just to see that. And what's really odd about Bodark, hey, it's being built as the next Lake Fork, and we've heard that before. But it's got potential. Our fishery staff has done a phenomenal job of setting that place up for success. They're confident probably the next state record will come out of that lake in the next 5 years. And what's really unique about that little part, and this is up in Fannin County, so Bodark is the latest new lake, and what's really unusual is just below it, by about 15 minutes down the road, they're building another new lake, right? Mm-hmm. And that's going to be Lake Ralph Hall. So, you know, listen, if you get up this way and you swing by Bodark, drive on down and go see all the new bridges. You can see the dam from the new bridges. You can see all the new sidewalks. You can see everything. And there's no water there yet. And that's unusual of itself.
1: And that might be picture worthy while there's no water there to snap a few photos.
0: You'll be able to be that guy and tell your grandkids, I remember when this was nothing but hardwoods and farmland.
1: I saw that pile of timber before it had water on it, and then I went back a year later and caught a mess of crappie.
0: Talking about our fishery guys, if you go over to Ralph Hall and you get on the new bridges, and they're easy to find, if you get on those new bridges and look out there, you'll see a lot of concrete piles and structures scattered about. And that's our fishery guys pre-planning. They've made a lot of improvised structure out there just for the fishery. And it's crazy what they've went through in the lead up to that lake. And that lake will probably hold water in the next 3 years is what we know. But hey, come up and fish Bodark and then go over there and see what it looked like before we put water in it.
1: Absolutely. You betcha. And, you know, Fannin County, up there where Bodark is, a really sweet thing about that is everybody in Fannin County understands that you must possess a Texas fishing license to go fishing if you're 17 or older.
0: Correct. Well, we hope they do. some people haven't got that word yet, but that's why we're out there, you know?
1: Very good. Hey, I want to go over some rules and regulations, but we need to take a short break. Can you hang with me?
0: You know I can.
2: Awesome. Hey, before we go to break, I want to say hello to Russell Stacy real quick, CEO of the Dallas Safari Club. We're getting ready for a big party this summer. Russell, welcome back. Good to have you.
3: Great to be here, Billy.
1: I just wanted to touch base with you. That big DSC Summer Expo and Foundation Gala, second annual, is coming up in literally weeks. Now, just check it in to see how things are shaping up. Are you pleased with the way it's coming together?
3: We're all but sold out on exhibit space. There's a couple we're confirming this week, and once those are done, we're sold out, and we're the banquet deadline is approaching us June the 15th, And please jump in there or call the office. You can go on the website or call the office and buy the tickets. We have ladies' luncheon Friday, smoking spurs Friday evening, Saturday mornings, life member appreciation. Don't have to be a life member for that, but we welcome all, but we hope you leave a life member. And then Saturday night, the big foundation gala. So we're excited.
1: July 23, 24, 25, and 26, if you are at all interested in wildlife and wild places. We had a lot of fun at this event last year. We all kind of wondered going into it how it would be accepted midsummer. And I think we learned that it's a need. People want this.
3: They did, and it's showing by hotel sales. That's another thing. Our room block is larger than it was last year, and it's selling out quickly. And so those of you that haven't got your room, get your room, please. And those rooms all come with 4 water park passes, so bring your family. And, it's a great weekend conservation, education, and supporting DSC, and just make a vacation out of it. So enjoy it. It's going to be a great event.
1: Hey, we're just 2 months away now from the Dallas Safari Club Summer Expo and Foundation Gala. I can't wait. I'm sure I'll be bugging you again between now and then, Russell. Thank you for the time.
3: Well, thank you, and I look forward to our MC this year. So thank you for that, Billy.
1: Hey, I'm looking forward to that, too. We are going to have a blast at the Foundation Gala. A few tickets left, you heard Russell say, so go snatch those things up and come join us. Russell, have a great day. Great weekend.
3: Thank you, Billy.
2: Memorial Day weekend, if you are going to be out on a boat ramp today or one of our Texas lakes or a lake anywhere, watch the weather first. We've got some iffy weather around a lot of Texas on Memorial Day weekend this year, so that could throw a hitch in your get-along, as they say. Keep a close eye on that.
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2: This is a dangerous world. 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
6: Daily Weather Watch calls for very warm temperatures today, a high around 89, mostly sunny and windy, with scattered showers and storms coming in by afternoon. Breezy conditions continue for Sunday night. With isolated showers and storms, mostly clear skies, and low in the mid-50s. Isolated showers and storms are back Memorial Day by afternoon. It will be a hot day, a high around 90, mostly sunny and windy. Scattered showers and storms in the forecast Monday night. Partly cloudy to drop back to around 55 and breezy. Isolated showers will stick around for Tuesday morning. Otherwise, mostly sunny, not quite as warm a high in the mid-80s. Partly cloudy skies Tuesday night, a low around 54. Scattered showers and storms are back Wednesday with a mix of sun and clouds throughout the day and a high of 82. From the 880 Weather Center, I'm meteorologist Regina Kroll. For more, check KRVN.com. Right now, it's 51 degrees.
7: Weather. The Great Plains depends on 880 KRVN Lexington.
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0: been dropped off in a remote wilderness where the bears outnumber people 10 to 1? And the mosquitoes have been known to carry off full-grown moose. Lucky, join us in camp and tell us about it at Kinder Outdoors.
1: Hey, the Dallas Safari Club Summer Expo. I like that. Summer Expo. Let's get inside someplace where it's air-conditioned and have a good time. It's going to be July 23rd, 24th, 25th, and 26th at the Gaylord Texan Resort and Convention Center in Grapevine, Texas. Going to be a lot of fun. I hope you'll join us. All of the details for that are at kinderoutdoors.com, K-I-N-D-E-R. Captain Steve Stapleton, longtime Texas game warden, good friend of mine, joining us on the show today. Thanks for hanging on through the break, Steve.
2: You bet, Billy. You bet.
1: I want to talk rules and regulations a little bit because we've got a free fishing weekend coming up soon. Everybody's going to get the itch to get out on the water. But outside of free fishing weekend, who needs a license in the state of Texas? What do we need to go fishing?
2: Yeah. Hey, so if you're 17 and older and you're going to fish in public water in the state, you need a license, okay? And then pass that, all the good tackle and a positive attitude, and that'll get you down the road.
1: Let's talk about launching a boat at a Texas boat ramp on a public water. What do we need to have in that boat?
2: Well, Billy, if you're going to be at a public ramp, a good dose of patience, along with a the eye for humor. Hey, so, folks, listen, if you've ever noticed, you'll see game wardens at all these public ramps, and we kind of gather there like buzzards. And a lot of people think it's for law enforcement purposes, and it's not. It's really purely for our entertainment, because if you want to laugh a little bit and just watch people and maybe put them on your prayer list, go to a public ramp, because there's always that couple. He's talked her into going to the lake. She's all about going to the lake, and now she's trying to back that boat trailer into the water for the first time, and it never goes well. Right, and they may get the boat on. They may get the boat on the water, and then hey, the boat hadn't been on the water since last August. It may or may not start. The plug may or may not be in the boat. Yeah, you never know. There's all kinds of ways it can go bad, and it usually happens at a public ramp. So if you end up at a ramp, hey, take some patience with you. Okay, as a matter of fact, pre-plan.
1: Do you need a driver's license to drive a boat?
2: Hey, you do not in the state of Texas. Now, we'd like for you to have some type of identification with you so we can prove who you are. But no, you do not need a driver's license.
1: Okay. How about a boating license?
2: Yep. Hey, we want you to have boater education, which is like a boating license, and it's something that you take online with us. In the old days, it used to be an actual course, and now, Billy, everything is automated now, right? So you take that online, and it's easy enough to find a Texas boater education. You can't miss it if you put that in your little search box.
1: Too many times, Steve, I've been out fishing, and I see the rescue boats out scanning the lake. I see you guys out there looking for somebody. And my goodness, for $8 at Walmart, they could have had a life jacket.
2: Yeah. Hey, if you're lucky enough to see us this holiday weekend, you'll notice, especially if we're on a boat, or always if we're on a boat, you're going to notice these wardens always wear jackets. 100%. That's what we do, because they work every time they're used. It's strangely enough, there's a reason they call them life jackets. And hey, we preach it because we see the other end of it if you don't use them. Life jacket is at the top of the list for every Texas game warden. If you're out there on the water, hey, have it on. If you got a kid out there 13 and under, they absolutely have to have it on.
1: Six people on a boat, you need six working life jackets on the boat, right?
2: Yeah, not only working jackets, but like six jackets that actually fit everybody. So if you've got a 5-year-old out there, hey, they don't fit in an adult jacket. They've got to fit in the rated jacket for that size of kid. And remember, if they're a kid, they got to have it on, period, while they're in the boat and underway.
1: Throw cushion, you need that as well. A whistle or noisemaker of some kind.
2: Yeah, throw cushion, sound-producing device. Hey, fire extinguisher. Hey, a good dose of common sense. Hey, this weekend, guys, hey, it's typical Texas weather. keep your eye on the skies and check your weather app, okay? And if it is blowing 30 miles an hour, maybe you don't need to go out there, okay? I know you want to, but, hey, do us a favor and keep an eye on the weather this weekend. We're going to have our hands full doing everything else. Don't add one more thing to our list.
1: No drinking and driving the boat, guys. Don't get drunk and drive your boat. It's not worth it. Yeah. They're going to find you.
2: Yep. Hey, we're, on these holiday weekends, we're always looking for it, but we're paying special close attention on these holiday weekends. So, hey, listen, leave that stuff on the shore. You don't need it out there. We need everybody safe. I'll tell you the other thing, Billy, that we're really preaching these days, too, is, hey, the newest law, and this come in, I think, last year, maybe 2 years ago, hey, kill switches on these vessels are mandatory. And yep. There's a reason for that. Because, hey, again, like life jackets, it saves lives. And we had one just about 2 weeks ago over at Lake of the Pines. Hey, two guys are going to go out catfishing. Hey, late at night like they always do. Hey, they take a wave wrong and they fall out. Now, luckily, they got their jackets on, okay? But they don't have a kill switch on. And that boat, they're designed to kick around and start spinning in circles. The bad thing is a lot of times that boat will come back and get the folks that fall off in the water. We see that too often. In this instance, these guys got lucky. They got out of the way, and that boat did circles out there at Lake of the Pines. Mm. Now, I tell you that to tell you this. But when this happens, that boat always runs perfectly. And guess what else, Billy? That boat is always, always full of gasoline. Absolutely to the brim. That boat ran all night long, and all our guys could do was sit there and babysit it. That was all they could do. Right. So do us a favor. Do us a favor. Don't make it harder than it has to be. Hey, where are the kill switch to, please?
1: There you go. Absolutely. Tell you what, I've got to take another break, but when we come back, if you can hang with me just a little longer, I need one really good Texas Game Warden memory from Captain Steve Stapleton. Can you come up with one for me?
2: I sure can.
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1: 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We're going to wrap it up with Captain Steve Stapleton on this Memorial Day weekend. Plus, we're going to shoot sporting clays with Pete Delkus when we come back from the coffee pot. Thanks a lot for spending a little time around our campfire with us this and every week at Kinder Outdoors. Appreciate it.
3: 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I'm the MC.
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1: 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Captain Steve Stapleton, Texas Parks and Wildlife Department, on this very busy Memorial Day weekend. Thanks for spending so much time with me. I appreciate this.
2: You bet, Billy. You bet.
1: Now, the life of Steve Stapleton is an exciting life. He has come across everything there is in the outdoors, and I'm guessing that you've heard every single lie in existence twice. You've heard it all, Steve, and seen it all. Do any memories from your life as a Texas game warden pop out to in an especially bright fashion to you?
2: Yeah, Billy, you know who will lie to you more than anybody we discovered, and I don't mean to pick on them. I don't mean to throw rocks. Okay, but I'm gonna be honest with you, because I'm amazed. In my career, I never would have thought that I arrest as many preachers and pastors as I do, okay? And remember, even Jesus went to jail, all right? So I get it. But and I tell you that to tell you, and this starts like all good game warden stories start. Hey, I was just minding my own business, right? I'm trying to go home from beautiful Lake Tewalkening. And in the game warden's world, when we go home, it's late at night. And put the boat up, you know, and I'm making the round back below the spillway there at Lake Tewalkening. And that spillway is famous. And it's really famous for a lot of big fish, but you're not allowed to go up in that spillway because all those fish stack up in there. And I drive by that spillway, and I can see three silhouettes up in the top end of that spillway, just as clear as daylight. They're up there, right? I don't have time for this, so I pull over, and I proceed to march up in there, and I'm just going to get them out of there, write tickets, and be done. Well, I slip up on them, and they're fixated. They're fishing, and they don't see me get right behind them. And I kind of park behind them just about 10 yards, and I'm watching, and they're doing the telltale motion. They're throwing these rods, these lines from these rods out into the water, and then they're violently jerking them through the water. Violently, okay?
1: Yeah.
2: Yeah, we're snagging fish, okay? So not only are we illegal being up in there, but we're snagging fish. And what it is they have bear hooks.
1: In the state of Texas. Snagging's illegal in Texas.
2: Oh, 100%, yes. Highly illegal, yeah. A game warden's favorite case, okay? Because when you start snagging fish, you're getting all non-targeted species. And you're cheating, too, okay? Because these are just raw hooks that you're just jerking through the water. Well, I notice there's only one guy

0: doing this, and the other two, and as I look at them, they're the kind of kids, and they're watching this guy. And this guy is giving them a clinic now, and he is showing them, and I can hear him talking about, hey, you always do this, you do that, you do this. Anyway, and he throws in there, and he just jerks it back there and snags again, snags a big striper sideways, fights on, you know, they bring it back over, and they throw it in the bucket, and I pop up out of nowhere. Okay, give these guys a start, and it's one older guy and two kids. And I announce who I am, and he looks at me and announces, hey, it's okay. I'm the preacher from the church War Main Nameless. And I'm like, oh, well, good for you. I said, hey, man, what are y'all doing? He goes, I'm teaching these kids how to fish. And I'm like, are you? Yeah. And he was as proud as he could be because he was a fisherman, and he was also trying to teach these kids how to fish. Now, albeit illegal, but he was. Yeah, so it takes all kinds, Billy.
1: Yes, indeed it does. It does. And listen, I am so proud of our Texas Game Wardens and the good work that you guys do and your dedication. We have a lot of fun, but my goodness, it's serious work, and I appreciate you guys taking it seriously. If a young man or woman is listening to Captain Steve Stapleton today and they're saying, I want to be just like that guy, how do they become a game warden?
0: Hey, I hope they are, because that's how I'm sitting where I'm at now, is because, hey, I found a game warden to check me in a field, and I thought, man, that right there looks like something and fun, and they pay you to do that? Wow. Mm-hmm. The first thing I start with, hey, you, if they're listening to us right now, obviously they got a passion for the outdoors. Hey, we're looking for young men and young ladies that have got that passion to protect wild things and wild places and all kinds of environments. And then right past that, we're looking for somebody that's got some stick-to-itiveness, and that takes a lot. Got to have a college education. Got to have a clean background, okay? And you got to have that attitude that we can send you anywhere in the great state of Texas, and you're going to shine. And that's what we look for. You can Google us. You can put it in that little search box. Hey, pull up Texas Game Warden Recruiting, and it all pops up. You'll see how we train them out in Hamilton at our Game Warden Academy there. You'll see updates of what we're doing here, there, and everywhere from, hey, the top of Dalhart all the way down to Corpus Christi, from Texarkana out to El Paso. Every game warden is doing something a little unique and different, and it's all for a greater cause.
1: Absolutely it is, and we're all better off because of you guys. You meet a lot of very interesting people. I remember Steve one time saying, Billy, there was a robbery at a convenience store out here on I-20. We caught the guy rather quickly because this was during COVID, and the only guy in that store that didn't have a mask on, Steve, the bad guy.
0: and like I tell people, and it's the truth, everybody thinks we're really good, and we are. But also, some of the people we deal with, they're not bright, Billy. They're just not bright.
1: No, I know. I know. Doggone it. Hey, it's great talking to you, Steve. Be safe out there this weekend, and let's get together and go catch a crappie soon.
0: Hey, we'll see y'all out there on the water.
2: Yes, sir. Thank you, Steve. I know a lot of you guys remember Steve, Captain Stapleton from Lone Star Law TV. And if you've listened to this show for any period of time, you know that Steve and I are good friends, and he's been here regularly through the years. Great guy. Great representative of our Texas Parks and Wildlife Department game wardens. You know, something else you might add to the off time, downtime this summer with the kids away from school, looking to fill those long summer days? How about a round of sporting clays or a day at the range, teaching gun safety, and just enjoying time together with your shotguns? My friend Pete Delkus is a big advocate of that. Let's talk about it, Pete. First of all, when you go to the range, I know you shoot a lot of sporting clays, and when you go, what gauge do you carry? What do you like to shoot on the sporting clays range?
3: I like to, if I'm shooting competitively in some tournament or something, I'm going to take my 12 gauge. There's just more pellets in a 12 gauge than there is in a less gauge. But if I'm just out practicing, which is what I'm doing most of the time in the sporting clays course, I'm going to shoot my 28 gauge. Because if I can break the target with my 28, then when I'm out hunting with my 20, it's going to make it that much easier.
2: Yeah, that's just to hone you down, get you tight, get you ready to go. And chokes?
3: It just depends on the targets. You know, I usually, you know, I'll stick with the improved cylinder, you know, maybe an improved modified, you know, with my 28 gauge. Once in a while, I'll go full and improved modified, but it just depends on the target and, you know, and then the presentation of it, too.
4: Very good. Well, I'll tell you what, summertime is a great time to get out and get brushed up, and I know Peter really enjoys going with you. You and I went out and shot sporting clays last summer when Peter had his hand in a cast, and he still wanted to go just to pull the targets.
3: Yeah, and it's fun for me to get him out, and you know, and I showed him, you know, a little bit about shooting, but, you know, as a dad, I think it's a wiser choice. I didn't come up with this. I had somebody tell me this, but it's a wiser choice to get someone to teach your son to do it, or your daughter, because I have a daughter, too, who likes to go out, and to get them to teach a pro to teach them the right way.
2: Thanks, Pete. Pete Delkus, he's the weatherman over at Channel 8, Dallas-Fort Worth, Texas. That makes him a professional liar. Hey, I want to thank you for hanging out with us today. I really appreciate that. Thank you to my Lord and Savior, Jesus Christ, for joining us in this camp house and for the freedoms that we enjoy in this country on this Memorial Day weekend. Come on back and see me next time around. Till then, may God bless you and your bunch.
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12: The New York Knicks have won 10 straight games after Saturday night's 121-108 decision at Cleveland. They're up 3-0 in the NBA's East Finals. The Knicks' last loss was a month ago this postseason at Atlanta. Jalen Brunson with 30 points in this victory. The Knicks are one win away from making the NBA Finals for the first time since 1999. Three WNBA games, the road team won each, Minnesota, Portland, and LA, which won at Las Vegas, 101-95. 35. Kelsey Plum, 38 points. In the NHL playoffs, Carolina tied the East Final at a game apiece with an overtime home win against Montreal, 3-2. Siwoo Kim leads by two strokes at the Byron Nelson. Scottie Scheffler is tied for second. To baseball, the Dodgers trailed 3-0 in the first, but won 11-3 at Milwaukee. L.A. still a half game over the Padres in the NL West. Pods had just two hits, but in San Diego, shut out the A's 2-0.
10: Huskers, Lopers, high school sports. 880 KRBN Lexington, K259 DL Burwell, and K253 CS Grand Island.

0: as a heavy police presence to begin with. We've been seeing different police cars come and go, members of the Secret Service come and go. Right now, it appears that there's not a lot of movement at this one location where I'm standing, but when I was moving around some of the different blocks, we really did see a similar scene of just car after car, making sure that no one gets closer to the White House at this point.
1: The suspected shooter has been ID'd as 21-year-old Nasir Best. Officials say Best died on the way to a hospital. President Trump saying talks are nearly finalized on a peace deal with Iran. He held separate calls with Middle Eastern mediators and Israeli Prime Minister Benjamin Netanyahu on Saturday afternoon.
2: President Trump has reportedly said that they are getting a lot closer to finalizing a deal. We also know that U.S. Secretary of State Marco Rubio, who just landed in India, has previously said that slight progress has been made. Now, we know a delegation from Pakistan that included the country's army chief was just in Iran. They met with Iran's foreign minister and the speaker of parliament as they worked to hammer out the final details of a potential ceasefire deal. One official here in the UAE says that he feels like there's a 50-50 chance of there being a deal between Iran and the U.S.
1: That's Fox's Jeff Paul, Secretary of State Marco Rubio in India.
3: I believe, you know, maybe more news coming out a little bit later today on this topic, and I'll leave it to the president to make further announcements on it. Suffice it to say that some progress has been made, significant progress, although not final progress has been made.
1: And Montgomery County, Texas officials say two people were injured in a shooting in New Caney. The shooter is in custody. 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
10: Daily Weather Watch calls for very warm temperatures today, a high around 89, mostly sunny and windy, with scattered showers and storms coming in by afternoon. Breezy conditions continue for Sunday night. With isolated showers and storms, mostly clear skies, a low in the mid-50s. Isolated

0: showers and storms are back Memorial Day by afternoon. It will be a hot day, high around 90, mostly sunny and windy. Scattered showers and storms in the forecast Monday night. Partly cloudy to drop back to around 55 and breezy. Isolated showers will stick around for Tuesday morning, otherwise mostly sunny, not quite as warm, a high in the mid-80s. Partly cloudy skies Tuesday night, a low around 54. Scattered showers and storms are back Wednesday with a mix of sun and clouds throughout the day and a high of 82. From the 880 Weather Center, I'm meteorologist Regina Kroll. For more, check KRVN.com. Right now, it's 54 degrees.
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2: 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Are you ready?
3: Yeah.
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0: This portion of Cowboy Corner is brought to you by our friends at the American Hat Company. Proud to be an American, proud to wear an American hat. You're listening to Cowboy Corner. I'm Red Steagall here in the bunkhouse with Jake and Badger and old Dan and Leon and all the rest of the boys and a good friend of mine named Chris Lacey, and he lives out in Brewster County, Texas on the world-famous 06 Ranch. And Chris, I hope you like coffee. I know you do because I've been at the wagon with you. And here comes Badger with the coffee pot, so don't brag on it because it's so strong it'll float a horseshoe nail. He'll wart you to death with it. Chris? Okay. Let's talk a little bit about where you came from and your family. How long has your family been in the Big Bend area?
7: The Coconuts have been here since 1883. They came down here for a few years, ranched, and then they left with the Lubbock, and then they came back here and bought the ranch that exists now in 1912. And so I've been here since about 1971.
0: Uh-huh.
7: I grew up in Waco, Texas. My mother was the only child, and she married a banker, and the bank that he was involved with, the family bank, was in Waco.
0: That would have been your grandfather or your great-grandfather that came out in 1912?
7: It was a great-grandfather, H.L. Sr., came out and thought there was a lot of grass out here. I mean, it was just raw country, a lot of rain at that time. And they thought, coming from Gonzales, Texas, that this was going to be really good cow country. And so they ranched out here in the flats, out here around Alpine, you know, for a while. And then, like I said, they went to Lubbock.
0: Uh-huh. Do you know what kind of cattle he came with?
7: I think there were pretty much Longhorn, Corriente type cattle that they started out with, and then later on, when they actually bought the ranch, I think they started moving into more English bred cattle like Hereford.
0: Mm-hmm. I just read an article or something in the Adobe book, Brush Country Vaquero, and he was talking about the Highland Herefords.

0: And so that's what those animals have been called for a long time. They're up on the top of those lava bluffs, aren't they?
1: Yes, sir. The Hereford cattle do really well out here in this part of the country. In fact, they do, in my opinion, they do better out here than any other breed. And that's where the Highland Hereford came from. Highland Hereford Breed Association came from. It was a group of people. It was still in existence, that organization. But, we've gone to other types of cattle and come back to Hereford.
0: You say there's a Highland Hereford Association. So the Highland Herefords aren't just indigenous to this part of the world. They exist other places?
1: Yes, sir. They were here and then mostly in the Davis Mountains, but they were, far as El Paso, San Angelo, back, all this West Texas country, part of the panhandle up in there. I don't know. There wasn't exactly a dividing line. I think if you want to become a member, you could become a member.
0: I think that's very interesting because there's something unique about those animals that use the country up there that you use them in, probably better than anything possibly could. And it's interesting to me that there's a difference in that animal and one at Guthrie, Texas, for example. And is it lung capacity? Is it ability to adapt to the altitude and rarefied air?
1: Well, they're raised here. All our heifers, we keep most of our heifers to make cows. They're all the same age and same, born about the same time. They're not up and down. That's our breeding program. We keep a lot of our heifers, Hereford heifers. And they do, up in the mountains, if they're raised here, they're going to be more likely to adapt the rocks mm-hmm. and the altitude, and they just do good. I mean, a lot of these cattle up in the highest part of the ranch, what we call number six, they do really well. It seems like they come off there heavier than most of the other cattle that are down with the lower altitude.
0: And do they forage on other brush, for example, and other than grass?
1: They forage on some brush. Down closer to Alpine, there are some pastures that we have that mesquite and some different brush that those cattle will graze on. Mesquite beans. There's quite a few mesquite beans this year. And that'll put some weight on them. And of course, we supplement them with some molasses mm-hmm. and feed tubs.
0: My friend Bill Owen, the great artist that we lost several years ago, had a place at Globe, Arizona. And he had what he called the native cattle way up in that high country. He had, I don't know how many thousand acres, but it was a bunch, like 60,000 acres of that looked to me just like rocks. But you'd get up on top, and those cattle were as fat as they could be, and you couldn't find a blade of grass. So they were browsing almost like deer. And he couldn't bring other cattle in there without, if they weren't raised there, they didn't do good at all.
1: That's what our situation has been through the years. We've bought cattle from other places, and we've bought cattle from places where we thought we're harder than out here, and they just don't do as well. If you raise them out here, they do better. And a few months ago, we didn't have any grass at all, hardly, and it was dry. And before this little rain we've had, those cattle were in good shape. I look back on some photographs that we have, and just like you said, I don't know what they're eating, rocks or.
0: There's that old joke about two guys driving down the highway between Monahan and Granville, and somebody said, one of them said, "Well, what are the cows eating?" He said, "I don't know. There's one right over there. I'll stop and you can go look." And he crawled over the fence and came back in a little bit, and he said, "Well, what was she eating?" He said, "I don't know. She ate it all." So, sometimes that looks like that's about what they have to eat in some of that country, but yet they get fat. So they know how to forage.
1: Yes, sir. They know. They're just used to that country. This is their home.
0: Yeah.
1: And they do well.
0: So on the ranch today, you still have those Hereford cattle? And do you have other breeds of cattle also in different places?
1: We have some Angus cattle and some crossbred cattle in a particular part of the ranch. And the other part of the ranch, we try to raise all Hereford. We have Angus and some different breeds, maybe some Charolais in there, and just to crossbreed a little bit. But we still are trying to go back to Hereford bulls, all Hereford bulls. Because I just think the bulls, they get along good too out here. No matter where you buy them, we buy a lot of them out here in this part of the country, say from the Bright Ranch. They sell bulls, and we buy some from different other places, Barber, Dudley. They do well too.
0: Mm-hmm. Good.
1: But we've enjoyed them. Through the years, Angus bulls, when they get a little older, they get a little bit harder to deal with out here where we are.
0: Well, and you have some areas in the ranch that evidently the English breeds will do well in. And is it because of the altitude, you think, or the rush?
1: I think it's because of the altitude and this thin air, cooler. Like this morning, it was about 60 degrees this morning.
0: Oh.
1: Of course, it warms up pretty fast, and cools off in the evening. But those cattle, you'll see them on the side of the mountain, up into some places where they're getting up there where that grass is.
0: Well, you know, your grandfather must have had a great eye, and your great grandfather must have had a great eye for range country. This is one of the most beautiful places on the face of this earth, and people who haven't been to Alpine, Texas, don't understand how really beautiful it is. And it's the thing I love about it is it's not influenced by anybody else. You guys have your own character and your own set of values, and you live by them. You're not influenced by Fort Worth and Dallas or Houston or San Antonio. So it's a great part of the world, and I'm glad that you're carrying on that tradition of those Herefords. I love Herefords. When I was growing up in the Panhandle, we had, what we used to call buffalo wallers, and we now know they were just playas, but they'd gather the water, what little bit there was in the spring, and all of a sudden you ride a horse through there, and these little white heads peeking up out of that grass, I'll never forget it as long as I live. And that'll always be where my heart is.
1: I love to see Hereford cattle in a bunch. You're driving them, and they're all Hereford, and it just looks so good.
0: Mm-hmm.
1: And that's the way it was. And then we started crossbreeding a little bit, and I'm trying to get back to that.
0: Well, tell us about the grasses. It's not a short grass country, is it?
1: It'll grow. Side Oaks Grandma and Red Rock Grandma, Black Grandma, good stout protein grass. It cures out really well. If it rains and it cures, and those cattle go into winter, they'll be eating that dry grass even after frost,
0: mm-hmm.
1: and they'll be gaining 2 pounds a day. Those steer calves will.
0: Well, that decomposed lava rock is really nutritious, isn't it?
1: Yeah, I think it's a natural fertilizer. And, of course, rain, nutrition, lightning and all that just helps bring on that grass better and weeds. We do have some pretty good weeds out here up in this high country. We have some bad weeds, too, that we've got to watch out for all the time, and that's why we supplement. With feed, because we want them to stay off those weeds during the winter when it just looks like this table here.
0: I want to talk about that more when we come back, but right now I want to play a song, and Marty Robbins did this. It's called All Around Cowboy. You want to hear it?
1: Sure.
0: All right, here we go.

0: All Around Cowboy. That came off of Marty's Gunfighter Ballads, and I think that's the best album ever recorded of cowboy songs. I just love it. Anyhow, you folks stay with us. We'll be right back with more of Cowboy Corner and a visit from my friend, Mr. Chris Lacey. And we're out in the Big Bend country of West Texas, where the sky is still clear and the air is clean and folks are a little friendlier. Hang on, we'll be right back. At the National Cowboy and Western Heritage Museum in Oklahoma City, we invite you to discover the spirit that built the American West. 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Now, experience it like never before in all new immersive and interactive exhibits that puts you in the heart of the story. 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
4: Daily weather watch calls for very warm temperatures today, a high around 89, mostly sunny and windy, with scattered showers and storms coming in by afternoon. Breezy conditions continue for Sunday night. With isolated showers and storms, mostly clear skies, a low in the mid-50s. Isolated showers and storms are back Memorial Day by afternoon. It will be a hot day, a high around 90, mostly sunny and windy. Scattered showers and storms in the forecast Monday night, partly cloudy to drop back to around 55 and breezy. Isolated showers will stick around for Tuesday morning, otherwise mostly sunny, not quite as warm, a high in the mid-80s. Partly cloudy skies Tuesday night, a low around 54. Scattered showers and storms are back Wednesday with a mix of sun and clouds throughout the day and a high of 82. From the 880 Weather Center, I'm meteorologist Regina Kroll. For more, check KRVN.com. Right now, it's 56 degrees.
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1: You're listening to Cowboy Corner. I'm Red Steagall here in the bunkhouse with Jake and Badger and Old Dan and Leon and all the rest of the boys. My good friend Chris Lacey, and we're talking about the world-famous 06 Ranch, its cattle and its history. You know, there's a story that a fellow named Ira Yates went to work for your grandfather and traded cattle for his time. Do you know that story?
5: No, sir. I don't know. I mean, I don't know if it's the same Yates. Is over here
1: at Ira Ann.
5: Ira Ann.
1: Mm-hmm. That was Ira and Ann Yates.
5: Ira and Ann.
1: And they say that he traded his time for cattle, and then he had finally sell those cattle, and he bought that land for 10 cents an acre. And that was one of the richest oil deposits in the world. And like Shanghai Pierce said, the most beautiful sight in the world is an old cow scratching her back on a moving pump jack. Because it greatly reduces the severity of a drought.
5: It makes things a lot better.
1: Yeah. Well, it takes a lot of the question out of it and a lot of the anticipation. You know that that pump jack's going to keep pumping.
5: Well, that's true. And, you know, as long as they keep a service.
1: Well, the cow business in this part of the world continues, and it is a good business out here. And your family's been in it for over 100 years, hasn't it?
5: Yes, sir.
1: And what did they do before then? Where'd they come from? Did they come here from San Antonio or Houston?
5: They came from Gonzales, and they also lived in San Antonio. They lived in San Antonio. My great-grandfather lived in San Antonio and come out here in the summer. This particular ranch that he purchased was more of a summer home, and San Antonio was top, you know, just a place of winter. Uh-huh. And of course, he had an office in San Antonio, and he was pretty much an entrepreneur. My great grandfather was H.L. Senior. He could buy and sell things, and things that he invested in just seemed like it really turned around for him well, and he was able to put together this place out here and other places too around the state.
1: So he had a good eye.
5: He was a good businessman.
1: He knew what would work for him.
5: Right.
1: Now, to work this country, you have to have horses. And tell us about your horse program. Do you raise all of your own horses that you use?
5: We raise all our horses. We try to breed to make a good ranch horse, stout, big boned, something that'll, you know, watch a cow, and something that's going to have a good attitude also. That's a big part of it. Color, you know, we've gotten to the the gray horses and the roan horses but really color doesn't matter to me. It's just how good that horse is minded. You know, they need to be good minded, and we call on them pretty hard. Something doesn't work out, some cross doesn't work out, we'll try something else. And we have about 5 different broodmare bands, and you know they're all, you know, we've got different breeds like Petra Boonsmal and Highbrow Cat, and of course Doc Bar, and it goes back to a foundation horse, Crokinole and Flat Oil, with Colonel Freckles and some of those that I could just, you know, we try to incorporate a lot of those real gun and a lot of those horses that are working for us.
1: So they have good cow sense, and they're kind.
5: Good cow sense, they're kind, and I like something that you can get on and go off work, you know, work, and they're not going to just bust in two and push you on the ground, you know. I don't ride as much as I used to, but everybody that's out here, that all these guys that help us ride these horses and start these horses, they, you know, the shorter time period it takes to start a horse and to get him going and to get him on the payroll, that's a big factor.
1: You start riding them at 2?
5: Start riding them at 2, 3. Depends on, you know, the hands we have and how many they can handle. And how many we do send some horses off to different people. We try to start them as early as we can, and we, you know, halter break them when they're weanlings. When we wean them off the mares, that'll tell you something too, how they act. You know, when you start working with them to halter break them.
1: And so you don't put much pressure on them as 2-year-olds, though, do you? In this rough country.
5: No. They're you know, these cowboys were good to them. They don't just whip and spur across the pasture or across the rocks or anything else. They take care of them. We have to put shoes on these horses out here and keep them shod, or they're going to get sore footed pretty fast.
1: In talking to some of the guys, like the guys who worked on the JAs, for example, in the early days, they didn't touch those animals or put a saddle on them until they were 4 years old. They'd catch them one time and forefoot them and tie them down and castrate them and turn them back out and then bring them up when they were four. Can you imagine having a whole bunch of young horses that were 4 years old that had been turned out and only had a man touch them one time? I can't imagine doing that.
5: They did that early on out here. I mean, they'd forefoot them and cut them. And then soon after that, they started riding them. And those horses might pitch across the pasture whenever you get out of them in the morning, break in two. And then some of them were a little bit outlawish, back sure. in the day. You'd ride them all day, and they'd come in and buck you off before you got the saddle off of them or get off of them. That's the way they could get you off, I guess.
1: Well, a lot of difference in how horses were handled today and raised than back in those days, too, because they didn't grain them. They didn't have a lot of feedstuffs, so they were grass-fed horses. And so, for example, I know you work that high country with nothing but horses, and how many horses are going to be in a cowboy's string?
5: There'd probably be four, five, six. Those younger cowboys have those younger horses. They're starting. They'll have a few more. But if you have some real good Ramuda horses, you can get by with four. And of course, we feed them. We feed them every day, and we want to keep them up. And like you say, back in the day, they didn't feed those horses. They were just grass fed. We used to have on this ranch 200 horses in a Ramuda, and each man would have 10 or 12 horses. But as the roundup continued on, if you went a month and a half, they just started dropping off, and they'd get crippled or they just leave them behind. It was different places, different outfit, different camps, and by the end of the roundup, you might have a 50 horses in the Ramuda just to wind up, and the cowboys too. If the roundup lasted quite a while, which it did one time when they were splitting this ranch up, but for tax purposes. I think they started out with a 20-man crew and ended up with about a 6-man crew. everybody got tired, sick, fed up. Ranching, cowboy, it doesn't pay very much. So, there's other things they're looking for whenever they come in.
1: Well, some things that folks might not know who are listening to us, if a cowboy has... let's say four horses in his string that he's really using, he might change at noon, and he might have to change in the afternoon depending on what he's doing, because especially when those horses were only grass-fed, and they were older horses by then, but they still didn't have the feed that we pour into them now, and that country's still just as rough as it ever was.
5: The country hadn't changed any. By feeding them and keeping them in shape, We don't change horses as much as we used to. I remember when I first came out here in the early 70s, you'd make a drive, come in, change horses, get a cup of coffee, go back out and cut the herd with a different horse. And now we pretty much just keep the same horse. They'll hold up.
1: Well, that's good. Well, Chris, I can't tell you how much I appreciate you visiting with us and sharing those stories with us. And I want you to promise me that you'll come back and do it again.
5: Yes, sir.
1: All right. You folks stay with us. We'll be right back. 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
0: This portion of Cowboy Corner is brought to you by our friends at the Four Sixes Ranches. Horses with a history, brands with a background. You're listening to Cowboy Corner. I'm Red Steagall here in the bunkhouse with Jake and Badger and old Dan and Leon and all the rest of the boys. I want to start this portion of our show off with a poem that I wrote in 1990. It's called The Maverick Way. A maverick's never worn a brand, at least not one that shows. He's free to travel where he will. The trail is one he chose. A stray is one who's been a part of someone else's band and drifted to another range, but he still wears the brand. And his leaders cry, "You've lost your mind. That's not the way it's done. A chosen few can make that move. You don't look like the one." Then safe inside the pasture fence, afraid to stand alone, unsure of his opinions, he's no longer on his own. Now what if all the skeptics had discouraged Ford and Bell, or Roosevelt said, "Let's don't fight," the day Pearl Harbor fell? If Jonas Salk had not come up with polio vaccine, or some bright mind had not perceived the television screen? The mavericks make a difference. They know where to find the feed. They don't cry out, "Take care of me, the grass has gone to seed." The tough times make them buckle up and bow their necks and pull. They never lay their shovel down until their bucket's full. If I appear a renegade and don't conform to style, don't think me strange or crazy. Just ride down my trail a while. But if I choose a path that you find rocky, rough, or steep, the herd has left an easy trail. The ruts are wide and deep. Remember, nothing ever grows till someone plants a seed. The scenery changes only for the steer that's in the lead. So try to use your talents so that some kind soul will say, "That fella there's a maverick. He ain't just your average stray." Be a maverick. Jump on the outside. And that's what Mike Blakely's talking about when he's talking about the outside circle. Take the rough ones. Here's Mike.

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Some say I'm growing old. It's true my hair is silver, and it's plain my legs are bowed. I ride the inside circles now,

0: The Outside Circle. Thanks, Michael. And if you've ever ridden the Outside Circle in a big 16,000 to 20,000 acre pasture, it's a long way around the outside, so the young bucks on the young horses get the Outside Circle. You folks stay with us. We'll be right back with more of Cowboy Corner. 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
0: 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Join us on RFD-TV as we explore another trail somewhere west of Wall Street. For a song of inspiration, I've chosen one of ours called When He's Gathered Up the Strays. Boys, jump in here and help me. I like this song. I'm proud of it.

0: when he's gathered up the strays, I want to be in that pen. I want to know that he selected me to be a part of the ones he wants to keep. Well, as my old daddy would say, we got this one saucered and blowed. It's time for us to ride on out of here. We got lots of work to do. Thanks for riding along with us. We hope we taught you something about the cowboy you didn't know, and especially a fellow named Chris Lacey, who owns a real big spread out in West Texas. Cowboy Corner is brought to you by our friends at 4-6 Ranches, horses with a history, brands with a background. 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On behalf of myself, Red Stegall, and Jake, and Badger, and old Dan, and Leon, and all the rest of the boys, our producer, Mr. Roger Ramsey, and the fellow who holds it together for all of us, Mr. Sean Studer, we appreciate you riding with us, and we hope you entertained you on this morning, and we hope you taught you something about the West and Chris Lacey. Well, before we leave, I want to give you something to think about till next week. Before you judge a man, walk a mile in his shoes. After that, who cares? He's a mile away, and you got his shoes. Sir William Connolly said that. I don't know who he was or how long ago he lived, but that's kind of funny, isn't it? Join us same time, same station next week for another edition of Cowboy Corner. Adios, my friends.
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5: Gunfire outside the White House. I'm Roger Stern, Fox News. A gunman opened fire outside the White House yesterday evening. Secret Service agents shot him, and he died after being taken to the hospital. Here's Fox's Chanley Painter.
6: The FBI is investigating after the Secret Service shot and killed a man who they say fired shots towards the White House. It happened outside of a checkpoint shortly after 6 p.m. A bystander was also struck in the exchange of gunfire. Officials say the 21-year-old gunman never got inside the perimeter of the White House, and President Trump was not hurt.
5: The gunman identified as Nasir Best of Maryland, who Fox confirms had a history of mental illness and at least 2 prior arrests, and in order to stay away from the White House, a bystander caught in the crossfire reported to be in critical condition. President Trump stating that he will be announcing a new peace deal in hopes of putting an end to the war with Iran. Here's Fox's Trey Yinks in Tel Aviv, Israel.
7: original source who has reviewed the agreement told Fox News the deal states that U.S. forces will stay in the proximity of Iran for 30 days. The context here is that it signals to Iran the military option remains on the table if nuclear issues aren't resolved or the interim agreement is violated. The source added that as part of the deal, Iran will receive oil sanctions waivers. Iran will also have frozen funds and assets released worth billions of dollars. On Saturday, President Trump held a call that included leaders from Saudi Arabia, Qatar, the UAE, Egypt, Jordan, Turkey, and Pakistan, aimed at reaching a broader understanding. A separate regional diplomat told Fox News the call was very positive. Good progress is being made.
5: Iran has not confirmed this, and the president has previously predicted progress in negotiations that didn't happen. The president says the deal includes the reopening of the Strait of Hormuz. 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
5: The outlawed Baloch Liberation Army, or BLA, which demands independence from Pakistan's central government, has claimed responsibility for a powerful bomb explosion near a railway track in southern Pakistan. The device exploded as a passenger train carrying security personnel passed through the city of Quetta today. Officials say at least 23 people were killed and over 70 wounded, 20 critically. Although Pakistani authorities say they have quelled the insurgency, violence does continue. In law enforcement, securing an active shooting scene in New Caney, Texas last night. Here's Fox's Chris DeMayo with a report.
10: Police in Montgomery County say two people were shot.
11: We were told that there were multiple victims. There was active shots being fired. After officers arrived, our SWAT team was called.
10: County Sheriff Wesley Doolittle says the victims were hospitalized with minor injuries. There's no word on a motive. Police say one of the victims is a neighbor of the suspect. The suspect is a 60-year-old man who surrendered to police about an hour after the incident began. Chris DeMayo, Fox News.
5: The greatest spectacle in racing begins today at the Indianapolis Motor Speedway. Here's Fox's Jeff Manasso.
12: Over 30 drivers and hundreds of thousands of fans getting into position in Indianapolis for the 110th running of the Indy 500, the largest single sporting event in the world, with defending 2025 champion Alex Palou securing the pole position at Indy today, chasing a rare back-to-back victory. Alexander Rossi in the second spot following a crash during practice on turn two at Indy last week. Starting 26th, 45-year-old Catherine Legg, the first female and oldest driver to attempt a double, racing the Indy 500, getting on a jet, and racing the Coca-Cola 600 in Charlotte. Jeff Manasso, Fox News.
5: I'm Roger Stern, and this is Fox News.
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14: 880 Weather Watch calls for very warm temperatures today, a high around 89, mostly sunny and windy, with scattered showers and storms coming in by afternoon. Breezy conditions continue for Sunday night. With isolated showers and storms, mostly clear skies, a low in the mid-50s. Isolated showers and storms are back Memorial Day by afternoon. It will be a hot day, a high around 90, mostly sunny and windy. scattered showers and storms in the forecast Monday night. Partly cloudy to drop back to around 55 and breezy. Isolated showers will stick around for Tuesday morning. Otherwise, mostly sunny, not quite as warm a high in the mid-80s. Partly cloudy skies Tuesday night, a low around 54. Scattered showers and storms are back Wednesday with a mix of sun and clouds throughout the day and a high of 82. From the 880 Weather Center, I'm meteorologist Regina Kroll. For more, check KRVN.com. Right now, it's 56 degrees.
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15: Howdy, friend. Welcome to Homegrown. I'm your host, R.P. Smith. Calving season is just about wrapped up. The last heifer needed some assistance, but we got it out alive. All the cattle have been successfully hauled from the river place to the home ranch. And just when you think those last five old cows should be able to take care of things on their own, a day-old calf spooks while you're trying to put a tag in and completely rearranges your day. Which gave me the inspiration for a new poem that I call The Ones That Run. On occasion, I am blind to how I look in a critter's mind, not as one with care or cure, seen instead as predator. It will make me cuss my plight when they react with fight or flight. A task near finished is just begun when a day-old calf decides to run. Deaf to mother's caring call, barbed wire fences slow not at all. Destination anywhere but here, fleet of foot and fueled by fear. It will run till out of breath, lie down at last and wait for death. Fast beating heart and heaving side with little cover it can hide. Leaving me to wish for skills I lack. A nose of hound to smell the track or eye of hawk high in the sky. I plod along and wonder why my day has taken such a twist and rearranged my to-do list. Diligently I seek the lost, and if not found, I know the cost. I spy among twisted cedar branches, glimpse of black hide improves my chances that my job might soon be done. Off again, spawn of the term, dead run. If I can keep the calf in view, I know that I can see this through. In pursuit, I reflect upon my plight when abandoning trust and embracing flight. If any of you homegrown listeners are acquainted with a young cowboy or cowgirl between the ages of 12 and 18 that is interested in sharpening the

0: for Homewood Trail Bible Camp, just north of Mason City. Thanks for riding along on Homegrown this morning. Hoping that the Lord blesses you real good today, that He is raining on your place, and that our happy trails cross again soon. I'm R.P. Smith.
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4: It is Sunday morning, and Sunday morning country, bluegrass, and gospel. Good Sunday morning to you. My name's Tony Dillahay on this May 24th, Memorial Day weekend. So nice to have you along. Oh my, we've got hits coming up from Dolly Parton, also Buddy Jewell, the Bill Gaither Trio, along with Alabama and Brad Paisley in just minutes. Here's Martina McBride getting us started this morning. Here's Broken Wing at Sunday Morning Country, Bluegrass, and Gospel.

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3: It is Sunday morning, country, bluegrass, and gospel. My name's Tony Dillahay. You are just minutes away from the very latest from Fox News, and we'll get a Fox Sports update as well. All the scores around baseball and hockey and basketball, all the rest coming up in just minutes. There is a big steam engine making its way from west to east across Nebraska here midweek. In fact, a big day will be on Thursday, May 28th. It'll be stopping in Gothenburg, Overton, Kearney, and Grand Island. That's the Union Pacific Big Boy steam locomotive making its way across Nebraska midweek here in just a few days. Here's Jillian Welsh and Allison Krauss at Sunday Morning Country, Bluegrass, and Gospel.

0: I'm Roger Stern. Secret Service agent shot and killed a man outside a White House checkpoint who they say opened fire on the building. The White House going into lockdown.
1: That lockdown has lifted. Of course, a lot of questions as to, you know, what exactly happened and the motive behind all of this and whether or not this was planned out, what exactly took place.
0: Fox's Alex Hogan, the gunfire hit a bystander, critically injuring him. President Trump says an agreement with Iran is largely negotiated.
2: The proposed framework would reportedly reopen the Strait of Hormuz and ease restrictions on Iranian ports and frozen assets. It would also extend the current ceasefire for at least 60 days.
0: Fox's Jan Lee Painter, no confirmation from Iran, and President Trump has previously predicted progress, which did not pan out. 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
4: The New York Knicks have won 10 straight games after Saturday night's 121-108 decision at Cleveland. They're up 3-0 in the NBA's East Finals. The Knicks' last loss was a month ago this postseason at Atlanta. Jalen Brunson with 30 points in this victory. The Knicks are one win away from making the NBA Finals for the first time since 1999. Three WNBA games, the road team won each, Minnesota, Portland, and LA, which won at Las Vegas, 101-95. Kelsey Plum, 38 points. In the NHL playoffs, Carolina tied the East Final at a game apiece with an overtime home win against Montreal, 3-2. Siwoo Kim leads by two strokes at the Byron Nelson. Scotty Scheffler is tied for second. To baseball, the Dodgers trailed 3-0 in the first, but won 11-3 at Milwaukee. LA still a half game over the Padres in the NL West. Pods had just two hits, but in San Diego, shut out the A's 2-0.
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7: Daily Weather Watch calls for very warm temperatures today, a high around 89, mostly sunny and windy, with scattered showers and storms coming in by afternoon. Breezy conditions continue for Sunday night, with isolated showers and storms, mostly clear skies, and low in the mid-50s. Isolated showers and storms are back Memorial Day by afternoon. It will be a hot day, a high around 90, mostly sunny and windy. Scattered showers and storms in the forecast Monday night, partly cloudy to drop back to around 55 and breezy. Isolated showers will stick around for Tuesday morning, otherwise mostly sunny, not quite as warm a high in the mid-80s. Partly cloudy skies Tuesday night, a low around 54. Scattered showers and storms are back Wednesday with a mix of sun and clouds throughout the day and a high of 82. From the 880 Weather Center, I'm meteorologist Regina Kroll. For more, check KRVN.com. Right now, it's 58 degrees.
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It is Sunday morning, country, bluegrass, and gospel. My name's Tony Dillahay, and we'd like to say a big thank you to everyone attending the Arapaho Alumni Banquet last night. I understand a big crowd on hand at the Ella Missing Center. Also, a big hello to folks in western Nebraska in Benkelman. And Benkelman will be having a special musical coming up on May 30th. Now, that'll be this coming Saturday. It's Little Women, the musical, and you are invited. All of that located at the theater on Chief Street. If you need more information, contact anyone involved with the musical Little Women in Benkelman. Here's Brad Paisley at Sunday Morning Country, Bluegrass, and Gospel.

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Oh, that's Alabama and the Old Rugged Cross here at Sunday Morning Country Bluegrass and Gospel. Later on this afternoon, it is NASCAR Cup Series race action. It'll be taking place as the Coca-Cola 600 at the Charlotte Motor Speedway. Now, this will be the crown jewel event. It'll start about 5 o'clock local time and will be seen on Amazon Prime Video. And some sad news out of NASCAR this past week. Two-time NASCAR Cup Series champion Kyle Busch passed away midweek. It was a tragic death, and he was 41 years old. Again, the Kyle Busch passing away this past week. Here's the Bill Gaither Trio at Sunday Morning Country Bluegrass and Gospel.

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2: Taken down. I'm Paul Stevens, Fox News. A man is dead after allegedly opening fire near the White House while President Trump was present late yesterday.
3: A Secret Service spokesperson says a person came to the checkpoint near 17th Street and Pennsylvania Avenue around 6 p.m. on Saturday. And per their preliminary investigation, they say as a man walked up, he

0: took a gun from his bag and began firing at officers. The Secret Service shot back and hit the suspect, who later died at a local hospital. A bystander was shot during the incident, but it's unclear whether they were initially hit by the suspect or during the crossfire. Several sources tell Fox News Digital the suspect was identified as 21-year-old Nazir Best from Maryland. Best allegedly had run-ins with the Secret Service and had a history of mental health issues.
1: And that's Fox's Madeline Rivera in D.C. President Trump claiming a peace deal between the U.S. and Iran has been, quote, largely negotiated, unquote, following a call with leaders of several countries in the Middle East over the weekend. Fox's Trey Yingston, Tel Aviv.
2: A regional source who has reviewed the agreement told Fox News the deal states that U.S. forces will stay in the proximity of Iran for 30 days. The source added that as part of the deal, Iran will receive oil sanctions waivers. Iran will also have frozen funds and assets released eventually worth billions of dollars. President Trump said the Strait of Hormuz will be opened. Shortly after, Iranian state media pushed back on that aspect of his Truth Social post, saying despite some Western media reports claiming a return of the Strait situation to pre-war conditions, what is included in the possible understanding is not a full return to the previous status, but rather the restoration of the transiting vessels to pre-war levels within 30 days.
1: Meantime, the deal also reportedly includes Iran giving up its enriched uranium while the U.S. ends its blockade of Iranian ports, as well as an end to fighting between Israel and Hezbollah. 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
1: The greatest spectacle in racing gets underway in just hours at the Indianapolis Motor Speedway.
6: Over 30 drivers and hundreds of thousands of fans getting into position in Indianapolis for the 110th running of the Indy 500, the largest single sporting event in the world, with defending 2025 champion Alex Palou securing the pole position at Indy today, chasing a rare back-to-back victory. Alexander Rossi in the second spot following a crash during practice on turn two at Indy last week. Starting 26th, 45-year-old Catherine Legg, the first female and oldest driver to attempt a double, racing the Indy 500, getting on a jet, and racing the Coca-Cola 600 in Charlotte. Jeff Manasso, Fox News.
1: Folks in the Midwest bracing for some possible massive flooding.
7: Rounds of heavy rain and slow-moving storms target the region. More than 33 million people from Texas to the southeast are under threat, with some areas expecting up to 8 inches of rain through Sunday morning. In Atlanta, flash flooding stranded drivers and triggered multiple water rescues during rush hour.
1: Fox's Chanley Painter with that update. A very special memorial celebration tonight. It's the annual Memorial Day concert.
8: The 37th annual National Memorial Day concert airs tonight on PBS, live from the West Lawn of the U.S. Capitol, hosted by actor Gary Sinise and actress Mary McCormack. This year's concert carries some significant milestones, including a special tribute to the citizen soldiers of the American Revolution in honor of the country's 250th birthday. Sinise tells Fox News Audio about another special segment.
9: So we will be honoring World War II veterans during that segment, and the National Symphony Orchestra is going to be playing a piece of music written by my son Mac during that segment.
8: Alan Jackson and Mickey Guyton are set to perform. The concert kicks off at 8 Eastern on PBS. Michelle Polino, Fox News.
1: And I'm Paul Stevens. 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
11: The 8:80 Weather Watch calls for very warm temperatures today, a high around 89, mostly sunny and windy, with scattered showers and storms coming in by afternoon. Breezy conditions continue for Sunday night. With isolated showers and storms, mostly clear skies, a low in the mid-50s. Isolated showers and storms are back Memorial Day by afternoon. It will be a hot day, a high around 90, mostly sunny and windy. Scattered showers and storms in the forecast Monday night, partly cloudy to drop back to around 55 and breezy. Isolated showers will stick around for Tuesday morning, otherwise mostly sunny, not quite as warm a high in the mid-80s. Partly cloudy skies Tuesday night, a low around 54. Scattered showers and storms are back Wednesday with a mix of sun and clouds throughout the day and a high of 82. From the 8:80 Weather Center, I'm meteorologist Regina Kroll. For more, check KRVN.com. Right now, it's 60 degrees.
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Me and some of the boys were sitting around the other night. Started talking about politics, religion, love, and life. And what a shame it was about 9/11. And what about hell? And what about heaven? And is there or isn't there angels here on earth? And then one guy said, well, you can take that for what it's worth. If it's something I can see or something I can touch, well, I might believe in all that stuff. So I just had to say to him,

0: And then I said, who went through the pain and smiled through the tears on the day of your birth? She counted your fingers and toes, and thank God you were whole. Son, you ought to know who loved you first.
1: That's right.
0: And who always came running every time you cried out. And how many more things have you forgotten about? And who tried their best to teach you wrong from right? And how many nights did she leave on a light while she waited and prayed till you came in? And who'll be there for you right up

So earlier that set you heard from Randy Travis, that of course Winona and Bring It All Together here at Sunday Morning Country Bluegrass and Gospel. We've got Alan Jackson coming up. We've got Lone Star, Ricky Van Shelton, and a favorite from Joe Nichols just around the corner. Oh, well, the news is out that there is a special event going on at the Fort Kearney Historical Park today. There are reenactors at Fort Kearney Historical Park. Now, if you're new to this area, that park is located, well, somewhat midway between Kearney and Minden. The reenactors will be there till about 5 o'clock today. But of special note, kids, the cannon, yes, the cannon will be firing today and tomorrow at 2 p.m. All of that at the Fort Kearney Historical Park. Here's Jim Reeves at Sunday Morning Country Bluegrass and Gospel.

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Oh, that was such a huge hit for Lone Star, and I'm already there. It's Sunday morning, country, bluegrass, and gospel. Say a big congratulations to a native of Lincoln, Nebraska. His name, Tristan Williams. Now, that's spelled T-R-I-S-T-A-N. Now, Tristan Williams is not a one, not a five, but indeed a 10-game Jeopardy super champion. His winnings to date, $224,000. That's $250,000. Congratulations to Tristan Williams, that 10-game winner of Jeopardy. Incidentally, he did not win his 11th game. He did lose here this past week, but he will be seen again in the championship of Jeopardy as a 10-game winner. Hey, here's Ricky Van Shelton at Sunday Morning Country, Bluegrass, and Gospel.

0: Stevens, a gunman near the White House, killed Saturday after trading gunfire with the Secret Service.
1: Multiple sources tell Fox News Digital the suspect was identified as 21-year-old Nazir Best from Maryland. Best allegedly had multiple run-ins with the Secret Service and had a history of mental health issues.
0: Fox's Madeline Rivera in D.C. It looks like a peace deal with Iran might be getting closer.
2: A regional source who has reviewed the agreement told Fox News the deal states that U.S. forces will stay in the proximity of Iran for 30 days. The context here is that it signals to Iran the military option remains on the table if nuclear issues aren't resolved or the interim agreement is violated. The source added that as part of the deal, Iran will receive oil sanctions waivers. Iran will also have frozen funds and assets released worth billions of dollars.
0: Fox's Trey Yingst in Tel Aviv, Israel. 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
4: The New York Knicks have won 10 straight games after Saturday night's 121-108 decision at Cleveland. They're up 3-0 in the NBA's East Finals. The Knicks' last loss was a month ago this postseason at Atlanta. Jalen Brunson with 30 points in this victory. The Knicks are one win away from making the NBA Finals for the first time since 1999. Three WNBA games, the road team won each, Minnesota, Portland, and LA, which won at Las Vegas, 101-95. Kelsey Plum, 38 points. In the NHL playoffs, Carolina tied the East Final at a game apiece with an overtime home win against Montreal, 3-2. Siwoo Kim leads by two strokes at the Byron Nelson. Scottie Scheffler is tied for second. To baseball, the Dodgers trailed 3-0 in the first, but won 11-3 at Milwaukee. LA still a half game over the Padres in the NL West. Pods had just two hits, but in San Diego shut out the A's 2-0.
5: 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With the purchase of a single heifer, now their herd is well established with nearly 100 bulls selling the third Tuesday every March. Mike believes their cows must earn their keep by breeding early, weaning a big calf, and breeding back year in and year out. Mike's always interested in talking to cattlemen about private treaty sales during breeding season, and he has bred females available in the fall. You can always stop by the ranch near Riverton or find out more at BartelsAngus.com.
6: Daily Weather Watch calls for very warm temperatures today, a high around 89, mostly sunny and windy, with scattered showers and storms coming in by afternoon. Breezy conditions continue for Sunday night. With isolated showers and storms, mostly clear skies, a low in the mid-50s. Isolated showers and storms are back Memorial Day by afternoon. It will be a hot day, a high around 90, mostly sunny and windy. Scattered showers and storms in the forecast Monday night, partly cloudy to drop back to around 55 and breezy. Isolated showers will stick around for Tuesday morning, otherwise mostly sunny, not quite as warm a high in the mid-80s. Partly cloudy skies Tuesday night, a low around 54. Scattered showers and storms are back Wednesday with a mix of sun and clouds throughout the day and a high of 82. From the 880 Weather Center, I'm meteorologist Regina Kroll. For more, check KRVN.com. Right now, it's 60 degrees.
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Well, that's a listener favorite from Joe Nichols, and just a closer walk with thee at Sunday morning country, bluegrass, and gospel. Lots of rodeo activity in Greeley County here in the last day or two. In fact, last night on May 23rd, it was the Nebraska Roughest Rodeo that was in Greeley. Later on tonight, it's the Walbeck Rodeo Club's 35th annual bull riding event. That'll start at 6:30 at the Rodeo Arena in Walbeck. Here's Joe Nichols and just a closer walk with thee at Sunday morning country, bluegrass, and gospel.

Oh, my, that's the Charlie Daniels Band here at Sunday Morning Country Bluegrass and Gospel. My name's Tony Dillahay on this Memorial Day Sunday. Say, Amy Grant. You might remember Amy Grant. And, well, I bring up Amy Grant because our next artist is Vince Gill. And as you know, Vince Gill is married to Amy Grant. And Amy Grant's touring now. She has some new music. She has had a remarkable recovery from a traumatic brain injury suffered here. Oh, about 3 years ago, it was a bicycle accident. She's actively touring. She's got some special guests, and she's embracing a grounded and honest approach to life. Congratulations and best wishes to Amy Grant. Here is Vince Gill and Threaten Me With Heaven at Sunday Morning Country Bluegrass and Gospel.

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2: Service kills a gunman. I'm Roger Stern, Fox News. A gunman is dead, killed by Secret Service after opening fire on the White House. Fox's Madeline Rivera says he was no stranger to law enforcement.
3: Federal law enforcement sources tell Fox News Digital the suspect was 21-year-old Nasir Best from Maryland. Best allegedly had encountered Secret Service at least twice last year and had a history of mental health issues. Court records state Best was charged in July with trying to enter a restricted area near the White House. Authorities say Best told them he was Jesus Christ and that he wanted to get arrested. Best was also reportedly detained by Secret Service the previous month for flagging down agents and making threats. The president saying on Truth Social, the gunman near the White House had a violent history and possible obsession with our country's most cherished structure.
2: The gunfire critically injured a bystander. President Trump says a peace deal between the U.S. and Iran has been largely negotiated following a call with leaders of several countries in the Middle East. And he's winning praise from Republicans, including Indiana Republican Congressman Marlon Stuzman.
4: President Trump's diplomacy and his ability to bring these countries together for common causes is why they're so effective right now. Iran is on an island by themselves in the Middle East, and so President Trump has a lot of leverage.
2: Stuzman on Fox and Friends Weekend. Critics say Iran has the leverage and has not confirmed possible President Trump's claim that an agreement is largely negotiated. For much of the U.S., Memorial Day weekend does not feel like the start of summer. It's cold and rainy in the Northeast and Great Lakes area, bitter in the West with dry and warm weather expected. This holiday weekend has a history of fickle weather. Sometimes it can be warm and sunny, others not. 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
2: The outlawed Baloch Liberation Army, or BLA, which demands independence from Pakistan's central government, has claimed responsibility for a powerful bomb explosion near a railroad track in southern Pakistan. The device exploded as a passenger train carrying security personnel passed through the city of Quetta today. Officials say at least 23 people were killed and over 70 wounded, 20 critically. Although Pakistani authorities say they've quelled the insurgency, violence does continue. Law enforcement securing an active shooter scene in New Caney, Texas last night. Fox's Chris DeMayo reports.
17: Police in Montgomery County say two people were shot.
18: We were told that there were multiple victims. There's active shots being fired. After officers arrived, our SWAT team was called.
17: County Sheriff Wesley Doolittle says the victims were hospitalized with minor injuries. There's no word on a motive. Police say one of the victims is a neighbor of the suspect. The suspect is a 60-year-old man who surrendered to police about an hour after the incident began. Chris DeMayo, Fox News.
2: The greatest spectacle in racing begins today at the Indianapolis Motor Speedway. Here's Fox's Jeff Manasso.
19: Over 30 drivers and hundreds of thousands of fans getting into position in Indianapolis for the 110th running of the Indy 500, the largest single sporting event in the world, with defending 2025 champion Alex Palou securing the pole position at Indy today, chasing a rare back-to-back victory. Alexander Rossi in the second spot following a crash during practice on turn two at Indy last week. Starting 26th, 45-year-old Catherine Catherine Legg, the first female and oldest driver to attempt a double, racing the Indy 500, getting on a jet, and racing the Coca-Cola 600 in Charlotte. Jeff Manasso, Fox News.
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12: ADD Weather Watch calls for very warm temperatures today, a high around 89, mostly sunny and windy, with scattered showers and storms coming in by afternoon. Breezy conditions continue for Sunday night. With isolated showers and storms, mostly clear skies, and low in the mid-50s. Isolated showers and storms are back Memorial Day by afternoon. It will be a hot day, a high around 90, mostly sunny and windy. Scattered showers and storms in the forecast Monday night. Partly cloudy to drop back to around 55 and breezy. Isolated showers will stick around for Tuesday morning, otherwise mostly sunny, not quite as warm a high in the mid-80s. Partly cloudy skies Tuesday night, a low around 54. Scattered showers and storms are back Wednesday with a mix of sun and clouds throughout the day and a high of 82. From the 880 Weather Center, I'm meteorologist Regina Kroll. For more, check KRVN.com. Right now, it's 65 degrees.
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The name of that song is Peace in the Valley. The artist, Loretta Lynn. This is Tony Dillahaye on your Sunday. Pentecost Sunday is celebrated today. Special programming coming up in the next half hour includes Pastor Darrell Sutton with the Heartland Revival. It'll be followed by the Lutheran Hour. And this week's special speaker is Reverend Michael Ziegler. He'll be talking about how misery loves company. Christ comes to us in our misery with God's love and mercy. Here's Billy Ray Cyrus on Sunday Morning, Country, Bluegrass, and Gospel.

0: I was resting one evening by the side of a road when I saw an old farmer in a field he just hoed. His face was all brown, wrinkled by the sun and the wind, and he was talking to the Lord just like he'd be talking to a friend. "Well, sir," he said, with his voice calm and quiet, "them corn tassels need sacking. Got no string to tie it. Hadn't rained in so long that the fields is mighty dusty, and, well, it's been so unbearable hot that the kids are even getting fussy. Now that grass down there in the pasture, it should be knee-high. We could just have a little shower, Lord. Might keep the cow from going dry. Oh, but listen to me talking. You'd think I wasn't grateful. Why, if you didn't know me so well, Lord, you'd think I was downright hateful. You'd think I forgot about that new calf that you sent, and the money in the mail that took care of the rent. Ma's cold's better. Johnny's home from the Navy. And that good Sunday dinner, chicken and dumplings and gravy. And that new preacher you sent us, Lord, why, he's a fine young man. Why, he's just converting them sinners to beat the band. Well, I guess I'll mosey on home now, Lord. Won't take no more of your time. I imagine there's plenty of folks here about that's waiting to ring your line. Evening to you, Lord. Watch over us tonight. Now, don't you worry about us none, Lord, because everything's going to be all right."
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Well, praise the Lord. Welcome to the Heartland Revival Hour. I'm your host, Pastor and Evangelist Daryl Sutton. You're about to hear some good old-fashioned Holy Ghost preaching and teaching. You don't want to miss this exciting broadcast, so stay tuned.

0: First John 4, beginning with verse 1. Beloved, believe not every spirit, but try the spirits, whether they are of God, because many false prophets are gone out into the world. Hereby know ye the Spirit of God. Every spirit that confesseth that Jesus Christ is come in the flesh is of God. And every spirit that confesseth not that Jesus Christ is come in the flesh is not of God. This is that spirit of Antichrist, whereof ye have all heard it should come, and even now already is it in the world. So, Father, we thank you for what you placed in your book. We ask you to give us insight and understanding. We pray for those absent this evening and ask you to guide them and bring them safely back into fellowship. I pray for each person here this day that throughout the week they would experience your favor and that, Lord, whatever they put their hands to, it would prosper. I pray that whatever evil schemes enemies may have against them, that all of those schemes would come to nothing. But that, Father, you would preserve, protect, and guide in Jesus' name. And everyone said, amen. First John is one of these epistles written by Jesus' disciple who lived a long life. We don't know exactly how long he lived, but if we were to just go by some of the stories from the first century church, John lived quite a long time and probably ended his days somewhere over in Ephesus, which today we would think of as modern Turkey. I don't know when he died or how all of that worked out, but I can tell you that from the language and from what we have here in this book, it's very similar to the language in the Gospel of John. A lot of the words are very similar to what we have in the book of Revelation. So in taking John as an author, he tells us in chapter 1 that he has been around Jesus and seen him with his own eyes, handled him with his hands, has been in his presence. Having been in his presence, he wants to encourage the saints of God to understand what it is to have redemption through him. So this epistle is dealing often with love, with life, with light. Those three things you run into over and over again in this epistle. But John also realizes that where there is truth, there is error. And if Jesus was manifested to destroy the works of the devil, then we have to understand that the adversary is actively at work in this world, which brings us to chapter 3, verse number 8, where he's telling us that people that commit sin are of the adversary. Satan wants to use the human body as spawn for evil. He wants your body to be the place where you conceive things that are wicked. He wants you to have vain imaginations. But verse 9 of 1 John 3 says, whosoever is born of God does not commit sin, for his seed remaineth in him. He's not saying that if you're a Christian, you never do wrong. And he's not saying that if you're a Christian, you're ever going to reach a state of perfection where you're never going to do anything that requires repentance. He's not saying that at all. I think everybody in here knows that there only ever been three people that ever lived perfect on this planet, and that's Adam and Eve and Jesus, and Adam and Eve fell. So no one in this pulpit tonight and no one sitting out there in the pew is perfect, but there still is in Christ a standard that we should aim for. If we understand the standard, then by aiming for the standard and living holy for God, it will cause us to walk away from certain things in our lives. That's what it means when it says the truth shall set you free. When I hear the truth, understand the truth, and I embrace the truth, the Spirit of God gives me the ability to walk away from it. Now, always remember this. The Spirit of God will never bring conviction into your life unless he gives you the power to walk away from whatever he's convicting you of. If he puts his finger on anything in your life The presence of that finger also brings the power of his presence. And he gives you the ability to turn and move in a different direction. And John wants us to understand that if anybody sins, we have an advocate, a lawyer, a barrister, an attorney, the man Christ Jesus. So in chapter 4, verse 1, he then begins to talk about all of these different spirits. Don't believe every spirit. In the Bible, particularly now I'm talking about the Gospels, every spirit has particular traits, attributes, and qualities. So Jesus in the gospel speaks of unclean spirits. That means it's a spirit that's come to bring a defilement to your life. He speaks of deaf spirits. That means that's a spirit that comes to rob you of your hearing. He speaks of a blind spirit. That's a spirit that comes to take away your sight. He speaks of the woman that came that had the spirit of infirmity. That means there was just always something wrong in her body. There was something in her wrist. Then there was something in her shoulder. Then there was something in her thigh. Then there was something. Just a spirit that just went from one section of the body to another and one time just bowled over. But Jesus healed her. So I want you to understand that these spirits oftentimes have voices. They speak. They open their mouths. Now, this is the period of the week or the year when people are very interested in haunted houses and Halloween, all of that. As I said to one little girl in the last few days, because she was telling me, "Oh, we're going to do the trunk or treat." I said, "What's trunk or treat?" She said, "All the parents, they bring their cars and they back them up in a circle with the trunks facing each other. Then they pop open the trunk and they've got candy all over the place. And then all the kids get to go and grab the candies out of the trunk and we all dress up." So I said to the little girl, I said, well, who are you going to dress up as for the trunk or treat time?" She said, "I'm going to be a zombie cheerleader." I said, "Do you even know what a zombie is?" She said, "Well, no." And so I started explaining to her what a zombie was. She said, "I don't think I want to be one of them." Okay. Couldn't have been but 5 or 6 years of age. Listen, when John says don't believe every spirit, he's saying to you that when you have people that are articulating attributes and characteristics that are ungodly, you don't have to follow them and believe in them. For us who are Christian, we're interested in things that promote the Lord Jesus Christ. He says, try the spirits, weigh the spirits, discern the spirits. You understand what's going on in a person's life very often by what comes out of their mouth. So listen to what the Bible says. Guard your heart, for out of your heart comes the issues of life. Think of this verse. Out of the abundance of the heart, the mouth does what? Speak. You can identify and locate where a man or woman is spiritually by what comes out of their mouth. You spend your time listening to men and women with vulgarities coming out of their mouth. It's deep in their heart. It's in their mind. See? And when there is this kind of defilement that is there, if it's strong enough and if it's on the inside of them and big enough and has enough power, it'll control them. They can't even stop from yielding to it. That's when deliverance is needed. But the Bible tells us every day, be renewed in the spirit of your mind. Be not conformed to this world, but be transformed by the renewing of your mind. Take the book, read the Bible. Meditate on the word of God. Take the scriptures, think about it. And in doing so, you wash your mind and you cleanse your way. This is how you protect yourself from being deceived by the spirits that are in this world. So I'm trying the spirits when I listen to people on television. I'm trying the spirits when I listen to people in ministers' gatherings. I'm trying the spirits when I'm listening to people talking about politics. Don't ever come to the conclusion that just because a person is able to present their position in a very eloquent way, that makes them right. You got to judge and weigh what they're saying. So again, try the spirits whether they are of God, because some of them are not of God. There are many false prophets that are going out into the world. Now, we know from the natural side, if I mention the name David Koresh, some of you that are older will remember he was down in Waco, Texas, some years ago, and he had his own cult following. They believed he was the Messiah. He taught them that when the authorities came to get him, that would be Armageddon. And so when the FBI came down there to get some of the young people out of that place, because, of course, he's practicing polygamy and all kinds of other things, when they came to get the kids, you know what they did? They set the place on fire. And in those final hours, he had been preaching to them about him being the Messiah. He was a false prophet. You go back over to the eastern part of the states, and some 60 years ago, there was a man very popular in those areas. His name was Father Divine, where people thought he was God. He thought that this man could read people's minds, and he had them under the impression that when he died, he would still be in their mental consciousness, speaking to them, guiding them. And last I knew, the home, the final home and property that he owned during his lifetime, because they had hundreds of properties across America, there were still two ladies in their 90s occupying one of these mansions who still believed that Father Divine was communicating from the other side to them in this world. I can tell you right now, whoever's communicating with them is a familiar spirit. You see, false prophets. Voices that are contrary to what God says. Things that are trying to put things in reverse. You've got to recognize this can't be from God. If something's going in reverse, it's going backwards. If I say it's perverse, that means we're talking about something that now has been corrupted and twisted and altered in such a way that it no longer is straight. It's crooked now. God says in the book of Isaiah with regard to the nation of Egypt, I have mingled a perverse spirit within them. That means they just can't get it right. I wonder sometimes if that's what happened to our own nation. When we're confused about the identity of kids, when we have educators that say, we just got to recognize sometimes there's a boy trapped in a girl's body, and she's a girl trapped in a boy's body. Or here is a mother and father that said, I always wanted a girl but gave birth to a boy, but because they're young and you can fashion and form them the way that you want, I'll turn them into the gender that I want. That's a perverse spirit. It's a perverse spirit, you see. If we understand that, then, in looking at 1 John 4, verse 1, this is why it says don't believe every spirit. Do not believe everything you read in the newspaper. Certainly don't believe everything you hear on the news broadcast. Journalists and people like that, I am sure, are operating under the power and the dominion of a spirit that they would acknowledge they don't even believe in. Because some of them will say there is no God, there is no devil. But you know as well as I do, there's the children of light, there are the children of darkness. So verse 2, this is how we know the Spirit of God, the ones that confess Jesus Christ has come in the flesh. Now, why is that significant? The reason that's significant is because in ancient times and in most religions, people have a hard time believing that God can actually become a human. It's a stumbling block of the mind. Think of it this way. If you've observed, before we have rainstorms and thunderstorms, if you go out and walk around your yard or somewhere on the dirt road, you're going to see where the ants start building up these mounds because they know bad weather is coming. They just, you know, barometric pressures and all of that stuff changing. They kind of know what's going to happen. So they start working to build up and fortify the place where they live. Now, you can't communicate with them, and neither can I. And if you stood over an ant mound or an ant hill and told them, look, the weather is changing and I really think you ought to get your house in order, they're not going to respond to anything you're saying at all because they can't even understand anything you're saying. But if you would be able to take your big body and have it encapsulated in the small little body of an ant, and you could move around down there and transmit signals and communicate with them, then certainly that would be a miracle of all miracles. So how miraculous and marvelous is it that he that sits upon the circles of the earth and uses the earth as his footstool is able to take his deity and put it inside a physical body like this and come down here and be born as a baby and then grow as a baby and become a full-grown man and climb up on the cross and die for your sins and mine, and then from the grave be raised up by the power of the Spirit of God. This is why he says every spirit that doesn't confess that he's come in the flesh is not of God. Because it takes the Spirit of God to convince a man or woman that such a thing is even possible. And anybody that denies that and says that God never really did become a man, he says he can't be speaking by the Spirit of God. Even in 1 Corinthians 12, it says that you realize that in times past, you were guided about by these dumb idols. And by dumb idols, it means statues and things physical that cannot speak, cannot see. Jeremiah and the prophets even talk about people carrying around statues as their gods, and they have hands that cannot embrace. They have eyes that cannot perceive. They have ears on the statues, but the ears cannot hear. So he says here, if it doesn't confess that Jesus has come in the flesh, we know this isn't of the Spirit of God. The Holy Spirit wants us to know that Jesus was every bit of man like you and I are. He laughed. He cried. He ate. He was thirsty. He was hungry. He slept. As I said, he rejoiced. So then in verse 3, every spirit that doesn't confess that he is come in the flesh, that's not of God. If they deny that Jesus was human and God in a corporeal form, that he was God in a physical body, then we have to say they're not speaking of God. This is why we could never accept the beliefs of Islam, because they don't believe Jesus was God in the flesh. They don't believe that Jesus was the Son of God. This is where we differentiate with our Jewish brethren. Even though as Gentiles of Abraham who've accepted Christ, we've been grafted in, but even Jewish people deny that Jesus is the Son of God, that he was God in the flesh. And so the spirit today that animates through them and says Jesus was not a savior, Jesus was not the anointed one, we know that's not of God. It's not. So coming back to verse 3, this is that spirit of Antichrist. This is that spirit that is opposed to Christ. This is that spirit that's in operation instead of Christ, the Antichrist. And you heard it shall come, but it's already in the world. So we talk about the Antichrist spirit. We do know that in the last days there will be an individual who certainly will stand up and mislead and misguide millions of people. Revelation tells us that. Daniel tells us that. 2 Thessalonians tell us that. That's clear. But I'm talking about in the main and in general, a spirit that is opposed to Jesus Christ. It's in the culture. It embeds itself in the customs and traditions of people. And when you hear people say little things like this, oh, God doesn't really care what you do with your life, that's an Antichrist spirit. God's very interested in how you live, what you believe, and what you do with your life. John said even in his time, this spirit was already in the world. So how can I know the difference between the Spirit of Christ and then the Antichrist? I've already told you a few things from these verses about the traits and characteristics to look for, but let me give you something else. The Antichrist is all about discord, strife, and vulgarities, and fighting. You see, the Spirit of Christ is about unity, harmony, accord. The Antichrist spirit wants to produce a generation of people that doesn't believe in God. One of Satan's biggest deceptions is to cause people to believe that he doesn't exist, and all the while he's the one fostering that unbelief and atheism inside of them. The Spirit of Christ comes to cause us to believe that there is a God and that we're definitely in need of a Redeemer. The Antichrist says there are no bondages. There are no traps. There are no snares. You don't need to be free. You're born this way. If you like somebody of the same gender, this is how God made you. That's an Antichrist spirit. Spirit of Christ comes along and helps us to approve things that are excellent, so that we would abound in knowledge and in judgment, as Philippians says to us. So God's plan for us is to know the difference between what is right and what is wrong. When I told you earlier about being over there in Africa and that lady fell out and was full of the devil, that would have meant that there had to be people in the church that knew this was not the Spirit of God in its activities. Because you can't cast out a demon spirit if you don't recognize it's a demon spirit, you see. Impossible. The disciples, they didn't try that, but some fake disciples tried that one time, and they went to a person and they said, look, in the name of the Jesus that Paul and everybody's preaching, we tell you, you better come out of this person. And that spirit reared up inside that person and said, look, we know Paul, and we know others, but we don't know who in the world you are. And by the time that spirit was done with them, he said he jumped on every one of them and they fled out of the home without some of their clothing. Now, you know, that's a pretty good beating if they beat you out of your clothing. It's pretty good. That's what that devil did. But for someone who's a Christian and loves God, we resist the devil. James chapter 4, submit yourselves to God, resist the devil, and he will flee. How do I then resist an Antichrist spirit? I give him no place in my heart and in my mind. See, the Bible says abstain from the appearance of evil. So I'm staying away from any area where I'm not supposed to be trespassing or transgressing. So when you're a kid, you know, there are certain places you're not supposed to go, and they'll even have signs out there. Now, listen, if you see a sign that says no trespassing, what that means is you're not wanted there. You're not welcome there. That's what that means. But, of course, there are a lot of people as adults who were like I was as a child. If you saw a sign that said no trespassing, then that meant come right on in. So that's how my friends and I were. Where we lived in our neighborhood, at the end of the block was a large wooded area that was about a half mile in circumference. If you walked all the way through the woods, you found a big fence that went to about as high as this ceiling. And on the other side of the fence was a junkyard. So my friends and I, because they had signs everywhere, no trespassing. Sophie, don't you do this. So my friends and I, we came and we had some wire cutters because it's a wooded area. Nobody goes in there. We know that Deanna's not going to be going back in that wooded area to see what Matthew was doing. So we go and we cut out a little area big enough for our bodies to get in, and then we go through into the junkyard, because in the junkyard we had to be quiet because he had dogs. And these dogs were there to protect everything in the junkyard. So we would come in safely and quietly, and in a junkyard, no man who owns a junkyard ever takes the car keys out of the steering wheel. So now you've got 9 and 10 year olds like me who can't even see over the steering wheel. And so we get in there and one will get in the other. I'll get in the other. We'll crank the car up. And then here we're all going around the junkyard and we're playing bumper cars. And then when we hear the dogs and the lights come on or we see somebody coming, then off goes the car and we run right back to the fence. And we know that the junkyard man not going to catch us because we know our way through the woods and we know how to get home. So as you can see, if it says no trespassing, if you don't have the right temperament, it becomes a time of temptation. This is how the adversary takes advantage of us. He knows that in you and in me, there are these inclinations and these tendencies to get on ground that we're not supposed to be on. And fortunately for me, I never got caught doing some of the things that I was doing. But there are some of us in this room, if we're not careful, we move into areas we're not supposed to move into, and then we become ensnared. And once you become ensnared, you're trapped, you know. I don't know what it would be like to get a leg caught in a bear trap, but from everything I've ever seen on documentaries and movies, most people whose legs get caught in one of them, they cannot on their own open up the trap and get their leg out. Somebody else has to help. So when it comes to God, there's certain things that we get into, we need divine help. So allow the Spirit of God to help you navigate your course, and it'll keep you from certain things. I'm trying to tell you young ladies how to keep from having kids out of wedlock. I'm trying to tell you young boys and young men how to keep from becoming a father out of due time. This is the kind of thing that will keep you from marrying, divorcing, marrying, divorcing, marrying, divorcing. This is the kind of thing that will keep you on the right track with God, on the path of righteousness, allowing the Spirit of God to lead and guide you. I'm fortunate, like I said, that I didn't end up in a whole lot of trouble with some of the mischief that I got into as a kid. Because I got into a whole lot of mischief. And I've had parents that have even told me, Pastor, could you please stop telling some of your stories?
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3: It had happened 25 years ago. But you could still see some regret on Chris's face. I almost killed a kid, he said. Looking back, the boy in question wasn't too seriously injured, but that didn't make Chris feel any better in the moment. It was at a Christian summer camp. One of those places where they get the kids good and tuckered out with games and fun all day long and then give them testimonials about Jesus at night. Chris's job that day was to supervise some groundskeeping work at the camp lake. To do the job, the crew had to relocate the floating wooden dock, which was tethered near the bank of the lake. But what they hadn't realized when they moved it was that they had inadvertently sailed the large platform of weathered planks and rusty nails directly into the path of the camp's zip line, which was designed to land with a splash in the lake. And it was the sound of the zip line that caught Chris's attention. He was on the opposite side of the lake when he heard the launch. In seconds, the unwitting zipliner has reached terminal velocity and is on a direct heading for the floating dock. Chris watches it in slow motion. He hears himself shouting to his crew, but it was already too late. Later that afternoon, the camper returned from the hospital in mostly good spirits, but bandaged up and on crutches. After the Jesus talk that night, the staff stayed up late to debrief the incident. Chris looked dejected, and he was sitting in the back waiting to be berated. But that's not what happened. Instead, the older, more experienced counselors each took turns humbly and regretfully telling their own stories, revealing their own past mistakes, oversights, and mishaps. They weren't saying it was okay. They weren't making excuses. But they commiserated with Chris, baptized into this confederation of the humbled. And Chris fell asleep that night, strangely comforted. Maybe I'm not the worst person in the world. It's sometimes said that misery loves company. What Chris experienced was something like that, but different. Negatively understood, misery loves company may simply mean that miserable people like to bring other people down to their level. That misery doesn't just want any company, it wants only miserable company. Sometimes this is called fear affiliation theory, which says that people who feel threatened tend to seek out other people who feel threatened in the same way. Think of it like this. If you're feeling sad or distressed and you hear how other people are doing so great, it can make you feel worse, right? You've probably felt like that at some point. I know I have. I hear someone getting a compliment for doing something good. And sure, I'm happy for them. Yeah, I'm happy, but also a little resentful and insecure because they got praise and I didn't. And what does that say about me? Or someone, say, for example, is telling you about the great time they had with friends or family, and something about their happiness makes you bitter, just a little. See, misery wants company in this way because we compare ourselves to others. We feel like we're in competition with them, like joy is this scarce resource. And if someone else has more of it, then that must mean that there's less left over for me. But in another sense, in a positive sense, misery loves company means simply that humbled and broken people crave a confederation so that they can know that they're not alone. So that they can say, maybe I'm not the worst or the worst off person in the world. Maybe everyone else is right here with me. No one is better, and none are worse, which is some comfort, right? Now, certain voices in our secular culture will tell us that this is all the comfort we get, and it's the only company we get. It's just us down here, they say, just us. No-hopers, jokers, and rogues, and we're all we've got, so make the best of it, and don't go looking for some savior on a zip line from heaven to splash down and save us. Anne grew up steeped in this culture. Ever since Anne can remember, people have told her that God does not exist. At some point, though, she wondered, but maybe he actually does. Anne is 26 years old now. She was born and raised in France, and last month, on April 4th, 2026, the Saturday evening before Easter Sunday, Anne was baptized into the Christian faith as an adult convert. She, along with 21,000 other adults and teenagers throughout France, all baptized into Christ that same day. The Saturday evening before Easter has long been a traditional time for baptisms, when the whole Christian church uses water together with the word of God's promise to bring adult converts into the community. So there are typically a disproportionately higher number of baptisms at Easter, but in France, that number has tripled in the last decade. French secular media outlets have called it an astonishing phenomenon. In a country that has become famously secular, to have 21,000 adults and adolescents baptized in the name of the Father and the Son and the Holy Spirit on a single day, that's quite a splash. Anne, for her part, offered this account. "As I grew up," she said, "I realized that life could be complicated, even very difficult. There are always difficult moments. But since I let Jesus and the Holy Spirit into my heart, I know that I'm not alone. God is with me every moment, and He loves me just as I am. It is extraordinary to be loved and accompanied in this way. When life is difficult, the miserable crave company. But is that all? For baptized Christians, followers of Jesus, there is more, because Christ is in our company. Christ commiserated with us." The verb commiserate comes from two Latin words, co, which means together, and miserere, which means to show mercy. Christians are accompanied because we've been baptized into the company of Christ Jesus, who met us in our misery with God's mercy. Christ's compassion for the screw-ups, His welcome to the broken, His grace for the hopeless, that's been the core and common Christian experience from the beginning. It's what binds us together, not just shared misery, but shared astonishment at God's mercy. For Christians, this weekend marks the 50th day after Easter. It's often called the birthday of the Christian church. We call this Sunday Pentecost, which is derived from the Greek word for 50. This 50th day has long been special among the Jewish people. Jesus himself was Jewish, remember, along with all his first followers. Pentecost was a festival that marked the 50th day after Passover, which commemorated the event when God led the Jewish people out of the misery of slavery in Egypt, with mighty signs and wonders of blood and fire and billows of smoke. Now, Jesus had been crucified during Passover, and several thousand Jewish people were in Jerusalem when it happened, and many of them had either joined in the mob shouting for Jesus to be crucified or else stood by and did nothing as it happened. It was a miserable day for God's people. 7 weeks later, they're all headed back to Jerusalem for another festival. Some of them traveled many miles because Jews had been scattered throughout the region for generations and had lived as citizens of various countries and spoke many, many different languages. But now they're all headed back to Jerusalem again for Pentecost to commemorate and commiserate. And as they're walking, memories of what had happened the last time they were here replay in their minds in slow motion. An innocent man, a good man, a holy man, a man of the people who had become famous for healing and feeding people, for teaching and forgiving them, a man of courage who'd confronted the religious leaders in their hypocrisy. That man had been murdered. Killed on a cross in a circus of jealous power games, and they watched it happen. And you could still see the regret on some of their faces. And here they were, getting back together again. Misery loves company. See, they hadn't heard the good news of Easter yet, that God had raised Jesus from the dead, proving him to be exactly who he said he was, God's son, God's Messiah, the rightful king of Israel, of Jewish people scattered everywhere, of all people everywhere. They didn't know that Jesus was alive and was planning this big event for them at Pentecost. But he was. And whom did Jesus send to initiate this splash? 120 fellow Jews who knew exactly how these no-hopers, jokers, and rogues felt. See, this group of 120, even though they had believed in Jesus, they also had abandoned him when he was publicly humiliated and murdered. They had their own embarrassing stories to share. And they would share them, eventually record them for all to read in biographies of Jesus called Matthew, Mark, Luke, and John. And their new leader, Peter, he probably felt like he was the worst because he had denied even knowing Jesus. 3 times he denied him. But here, at Pentecost, once again, Jesus gives them space to try and to fail. So when Peter gets up on the platform to speak to his people about this incident, he doesn't berate them. He commiserates with them. He meets them in God's mercy. And even if you think you know the story, or you've heard bits of it in church, I invite you to hear it afresh. Imagine it with me. It's recorded in the 2nd chapter of the book of Acts. Listen. Listen.

Now, staying in Jerusalem, there were God-fearing Jews, men from every nation under heaven. And when they heard the sound, a crowd came together, and they were filled with wonder because each person was hearing them, the Christ followers, speak to them in their own language. And they were astonished and amazed, and they started saying, "Look, aren't all these people speaking Galileans? How is it that we are hearing them speak to us in our own native languages? Parthians, Medes, and Elamites, residents of Mesopotamia and Judea, Cappadocia, Pontus and Asia, Phrygia and Pamphylia, people from Egypt and Libya, visitors from Rome, both Jews and converts to Judaism, Cretans and Arabs, we hear them telling us in our own tongues the mighty works of God." And they were all astonished and perplexed, and they started saying to one another, "What does this mean?" But others, mocking, were saying, "Ah, they've had too much wine." Then Peter, he stood up among the 11, the apostles of Jesus, and he lifted up his voice and he addressed them, "Men of Judea, all you staying in Jerusalem, let this be known to you. Give ear to my words. These people are not drunk, as you suppose. It's only 9 a.m. No, but this is what was spoken by the prophet Joel, as it is written, 'And in the last days it will be, God says, I will pour out my spirit on all people, all flesh. And your sons and your daughters will proclaim, they will prophesy. And your young men will see visions and your old men will dream dreams, even on my servants, both men and women. In those days I will pour out my spirit on them and they will prophesy. And I will show wonders in the heavens above and signs on the earth below, blood and fire and billows of smoke. The sun will be turned to darkness, the moon to blood before the coming of the great and glorious day of the Lord. And it will be that everyone who calls on the name of the Lord will be saved.'" Men of Israel, hear these words. Jesus of Nazareth, a man accredited to you by God through mighty works and signs and wonders God did through him in your midst, as you yourselves know, is Jesus, delivered up by the definite plan and foreknowledge of God. This Jesus whom you crucified by the hands of lawless men, this Jesus God raised him to life, setting him free from the agony of death, because it was not possible for death to keep its hold on him. See, King David, he says about him in the Psalms, "I saw the Lord always before me. Because the Lord is at my right hand, I will never be shaken. And so my heart is glad, my tongue rejoices, and in my body I will live in hope. Because you, O Lord, you did not abandon me to the grave. You will not let your Holy One see decay. You made known to me the paths of life. You will fill me with joy in your presence." Now, brothers, I can tell you for certain that David, the patriarch, the king who wrote that psalm, he both died and was buried. And his tomb is with us to this day. So he was speaking as a prophet. And he knew that God had promised him on oath that he would set one of his descendants on his throne. And so looking ahead, he was speaking about the resurrection of the Messiah, the Christ, that he would not be abandoned to the grave, that his body would not see decay. This Jesus, God raised to life, and we are all witnesses of the fact. Jesus, exalted to God's right hand, has received from the Father the promised Holy Spirit, and he has poured out this day what you now see and hear, because it was not David who ascended into the heavens, but David says, "The Lord said to my Lord, sit at my right hand until I make all your enemies a footstool for your feet. So then, let all the house of Israel know for certain that God made this Jesus both Lord and Christ, this Jesus whom you crucified.

0: terrified. And when they heard this, they were cut to the heart. And they said to Peter and the other apostles, "Brothers, what do we do?" Peter says to them, "Turn back to God, repent, and be baptized, every one of you, in the name of Jesus Christ for the forgiveness of your sins, and you will receive the gift of the Holy Spirit, because the promise is for you and for your children, for everyone who is far off, for all whom the Lord our God calls to himself." And with many other words, he bore witness to them and pleaded with them, saying, "Be saved, all of you, be saved from this crooked generation." And those who received his word were baptized. And there were added that day about 3,000 people. Which isn't quite 21,000 like in France this year, but a good start. My friend, Chris, who almost killed a kid at that Christian summer camp, explained how that whole afternoon for him was just miserable. After he had watched the young man on the zipline slam into the dock at near terminal velocity, Chris was grateful that the kid was conscious. They didn't know how badly he was hurt, so they loaded him on a stretcher and someone drove him to the local hospital. That afternoon at camp, Chris had to be interviewed for a police report. He didn't know if he was going to be fired. He didn't know if he was going to be sued. He didn't know if he was going to jail. Later that evening, when the kid returned to camp with mostly minor injuries, and his parents said that they would not sue, that relieved a lot of pressure. But Chris was still dreading the staff meeting that they had scheduled for that night. Around 11 p.m., everyone was crowded into the room, waiting for the word from the wizened old camp director. The guy was like 36 tops. Brad was his name, and he'd been around. He'd seen a thing or two. "Let me start with a story," Brad began. He explained how years ago, when he was a young camp counselor, they'd given him the job to drive the speedboat on the camp lake to pull the tubers. And of course, the campers are egging him on to go faster and faster, and he's whipping them around the lake, and they're splashing and falling off and laughing. The next guy gets on, and Brad says to himself, "I'm going to give this kid the ride of his life." So he opens it up full throttle, and they're building momentum, and he spins it, and the kid flies off the tube into the dock. Now, at this point, you might be thinking, what is the name of this camp? So I can be sure never to send my kid there. But remember, this is 25 years ago, and we've got a point here. Hang with me. The kid, he wasn't seriously injured. But Brad, he could not stop berating himself. How did that happen? He's wondering, how did I not see that this was about to happen? I know I'm near the dock. I know I'm spinning this kid around. And then he looks over at Chris and says, "Sometimes this stuff just happens. We just look back on it and think, how in the world did I not see that?" That's how Brad opened the meeting. And then, spontaneously, another counselor shares a similar story, and another, and another, and nobody is making excuses for being reckless. Nobody's saying that this is all okay or that they shouldn't strive to do and be better. But look, when you put a bunch of 20-year-olds in charge of teenagers to try to give them an outdoor adventure to help lift them out of that all too common modern secular teenage funk, sometimes things go wrong. Brad closed the night with a thought that still applies to the church today, to God's people in all times and all places. We do what we do because we want to give growing people space to try and to fail, break down walls and to build relationships, to help introduce more people to Jesus. Yes, we can always be better at what we do, and we must be, but we will make mistakes. And if Jesus is enough for them, he's enough for us too. Amen. Amen.
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1: Taught by Jesus and trusting in his promises, we are bold to pray. Our Father, who art in heaven, hallowed be thy name. Thy kingdom come, thy will be done, on earth as it is in heaven. Give us this day our daily bread, and forgive us our trespasses, as we forgive those who trespass against us. And lead us not into temptation, but deliver us from evil. For thine is the kingdom, and the power, and the glory, forever and ever. Amen. Receive the blessing of the Lord. The Lord bless you and keep you. The Lord make his face shine on you and be gracious to you. The Lord look upon you with his favor and give you peace. Amen.
0: 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I'm Mark Eicher. This has been a presentation of Lutheran Hour Ministries.

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2: From a bike ride on Lake Ogallala Trail to the equestrian camping at Willow Creek, folks, if it happens outdoors, we're going to talk about it right here on Outdoor Nebraska. Hello, everybody, and welcome in. I'm Hershey with your Nebraska Game and Parks, and I have the honor to serve as your guide on our weekly adventures into Nebraska's great outdoors. Today, well, it's all about water. We're going to spend some time with water because, when you don't have a lot of it, you appreciate it just a little bit more. But we're also going to talk about the critters that live in it, including the fish that like to swim around, and a few of us are going to be chasing through the next several weeks, prime time for fishing, to say the least. But we're going to do a little fish creel survey today and maybe visit some wetlands as well as we celebrate the end of May, which happened, the entire month was wetlands month, so we're going to appreciate some of our unique wet places here in the state of Nebraska in the back half of the show. But we're going to start right off the bat with a little creel survey as we learn a little bit more about our fish, and we're going to bring in our own creel survey specialist, Logan Walters from the University of Nebraska Lincoln, to talk a little bit more about what's happening and going to be taking place this summer at a lot of our lakes here in the state of Nebraska. How are you doing today, Logan?
3: I'm doing great. How are you?
2: Not too bad. Now, I think we need to define the word creel, because I think that's a fishing term that's been hanging on for some time, and we don't hear much about the word creel until fisheries biologists get involved. And you being a creel coordinator, what are we talking about here? What is a creel?
3: Creels are just simply kind of what anglers are catching. I mean, our creel surveys are just kind of known as angler surveys. So it's just a fisheries method that we use to collect information directly from our anglers about their fishing activity, experiences, and catches throughout their day.
2: All right. So as a creel coordinator, you coordinate the catches that fishermen make. I like it. You're going to have to put that on the business card right there.
3: Way.
2: And this is something that's been going on for many, many, many years. That title, Creel Survey, I think's been used for I don't know how many decades, Logan. What does it look like here in the state of Nebraska when somebody is approached to do a creel survey?
3: It's done by all of our creel clerks or our creel technicians. Essentially, we'll be out there wearing our blue angler survey shirts. We'll be carrying our clipboards, our measuring boards. I mean, we're just simply having a conversation with our anglers, collecting information about their trips.
2: And folks, if you see these blue shirts, you're going to want to be a part of this. This is a great way to see what's happening across our bodies of water here in the state of Nebraska. You guys are measuring fish, counting fish, identifying fish. What all takes place?
3: We'll ask multiple different questions, such as how long our anglers are fishing for, what species they're targeting, how many fish they've caught or they're harvesting, and sometimes even anglers' thoughts on regulations and their overall fishing experiences. So just trying to collect as much information about their trips as possible so that we get a better outlook on what the water bodies themselves are doing and how people are kind of interacting with those.
2: Now, I know the creel survey season is already underway, and we've got a handful of lakes here in Nebraska that we're going to be focusing in on. So give us a little insight into where the creel surveys might be conducted, this spring and summer.
3: They're conducted April through October. And this year, so we have 7 water bodies that are being surveyed, including Lake Ogallala, Sutherland Reservoir, Calamus Reservoir, Davis Creek, Prairie Queen, Prairie View, and Duck Creek Reservoir.
2: Oh, wow. So you've got some in the west, you got some in the east, you've got a few ponds here and there. Now, this year, obviously, you're probably going to do the normal stuff, looking at what people are catching, like you mentioned, and seeing what they're pursuing. Is there any other focus of this creel survey in 2026?
3: Yes, sir. So actually, part of another university project, we call it our Largemouth Bass Project, it takes place on 3 of the 4 Nebraska reservoirs that received a new regulation update for largemouth bass or black bass. And those reservoirs are Prairie Queen, Prairie View, and Duck Creek. And actually, at each of those lakes, another graduate student at the university here, Michael Pugh, along with his team of technicians, they're conducting electrofishing surveys and tagging of largemouth bass at each of those reservoirs, and their work is focused on understanding how the bass population may be responding to the new harvest regulations that have been put in place.
2: Okay.
3: And then our side of things, through those creel surveys, we're focusing on the anglers themselves, their thoughts, their perceptions, and their real-world fishing experiences and opportunities that are provided under that new regulation.
2: So getting some real-time data for our fisheries here in the state of Nebraska, learning about our waters. Okay. As Mark Twain said, of all the liars, fishermen are my favorite. Or maybe he said they were the most trustworthy. I got to assume there's some good fishing stories that the Creel Survey clerks or Creel clerks get to hear each year.
3: Oh, yeah. It's always nice to just sit down and talk with people. And, you know, our surveys generally don't take very long, but it's always a nice treat when somebody will sit down with you and talk for 10 or 15 minutes and talk about the 10 pound bass that they've caught at those specific reservoirs. Or, no, it's a lot of fun.
2: I bet so. I bet you get to meet some happy people. Give us a lowdown. You guys are going to be wearing some blue shirts to let folks know what you're up to.
3: Yes, sir. We've got our blue polo shirts with our white Angler Survey logos on them. We also wear our Angler Survey hats and always walking around carrying our measuring boards, clipboards. Should be pretty recognizable, hopefully.
2: There you go, folks.
3: We're out at those reservoirs anywhere from 16 to 18 days a month. So if you visit any of those places frequently, I'm sure you'll see us more than once.
2: Oh, there you go,
3: folks. Hopefully always a friendly face out there.
2: Exactly. Great way to let us know what's happening and what you're seeing out there while you fish some of your favorite bodies of water. Well, thank you, Logan, for leading this charge and helping track down some valuable data.
3: Yeah, of course. Thank you for this opportunity. I really appreciate it.
2: All right, everybody. We end the month with a celebration of water and wetlands when Outdoor Nebraska continues.

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2: Welcome back, everyone, to Outdoor Nebraska. I'm Hershey. At some point, our drought here in the great state of Nebraska, well, it will come to an end. However, even in these dry times, Nebraska wetlands are present and still serving a purpose. To learn more, we meet up with our top wetlands guy in all the state of Nebraska, Ted LaGrange, who is the Wetlands Program Manager. How are you doing today, Ted?
3: Great. Happy to be here. Thank you.
2: Well, I appreciate you doing this. We're wrapping up the month of May, and May was Wetlands Month. Nothing like waiting to the last minute to do a little celebration here of things like wetlands. I kept pushing it off and hoping there'd be rain, but so far we've gotten just a little. So we're gonna go out with a bang.
3: We can keep hoping.
2: Yeah, that's right. So let's get a little general overview real quick. I know you're no stranger to Outdoor Nebraska. What's the general value of wetlands in a state like Nebraska?
3: Sure. Well, we're involved as a state agency because of their importance to fish and wildlife. They're amazing habitat for a whole variety of different fish and wildlife species. And so if people like to hunt or fish or just get out and do wildlife observation, wetlands are extremely important for providing for that. But beyond that, they provide a lot of other important benefits to people, including filtering and cleaning our water, helping to recharge our groundwater, especially in times when it's needed like we're at now, and reducing flood effects downstream. So I know we're talking drought, but floods will happen too, and so wetlands are really important for a whole variety of benefits they provide people.
2: And the important thing, I think, to remember is, yep, it's dry, and we're seeing lakes and ponds and all sorts of wetlands go shallow or disappear completely, but they still exist. How is that? So let's talk a little bit about wetlands during this drought. Why do they maintain importance even now?
3: Sure, even if they're dry. And part of it, you know, droughts are part of the natural cycle out here on the Great Plains. We have floods and we have droughts and everything in between. And so wetlands going dry, well, it can be certainly a cause for concern for the users of those areas. And some wildlife does have to shift and move elsewhere. It's part of the natural cycle. And so it's still a wetland, even if it's dry. And actually some beneficial things happen when they dry out. Some of the wetland plants get reestablished when that soil gets exposed to oxygen and sunlight. And so if we like wetland plants, you got to periodically have those dry periods. And so the wetlands will be in good shape to come back when we do get the rains.
2: And like you said, it's going to happen here in the state of Nebraska. When it rains, sometimes it pours, and we will get back to that wet cycle. Now, coming to the end of Wetlands Month. What have you been doing to celebrate? I know I've heard you've been participating in some birding bowls around some of these wetlands. I've heard that you've been on a bike ride. I mean, you've been pretty busy.
3: Oh yeah, it's amazing. I get paid to do what I do anyway, and that's go out and explore wetlands. I was out on the bike with one. We've done some tours of wetlands. There's a Sense of Soils workshop coming up. There's a BioBlitz in later May. They might happen before we air here, but yeah, you know, a whole series of events were planned for Wetlands Month. And as we were chatting, you know, anytime's a great time to get out and explore wetlands. May is also Migratory Bird Month, and so there's lots of activity from the birding community looking at some of our amazing wetlands birds and the birds that they support. So we'll get out and explore wetlands.
2: As we slide into this month of June, what's going to be taking place in some of our wetlands? Hopefully, if we're lucky enough to get some more rain to fill some of them up or provide at least a little bit of moisture there. But like you said, there's when you find a wetland and water here in Nebraska, you find life. So I got to assume that in even June, there's going to be some big things happening in our wetlands.
3: Yeah, and we have not all the wetlands are dry. There's certainly wetlands associated with our rivers and some of our lakes that, you know, are still going to have some water. And again, you don't know from day to day, week to week, what Mother Nature will provide as far as rainfall. I've been here a long time, you know, we've seen things change quickly with a couple of big rain events. So, you know, June's a great time to get out and explore some wetlands as well. You know, lots of vegetation and lots of life in those areas, especially if you find some with a little bit of water in them.
2: I haven't heard a lot of frogs singing this spring. Is that something that'll carry into June?
3: Yeah, some frogs, you know, there's some that sing earlier, like the chorus frogs and cricket frogs and they've been fairly quiet just because it's been pretty dry and they need some water to lay their eggs in and get into that tadpole stage that frogs and toads do. But if we get some rain later, some will go through that life cycle then, and there's some things like bullfrogs and leopard frogs that will lay their eggs and be calling, you know, in June yet.
2: There you go. Now, we've only got about 10 seconds left, Ted, but I appreciate you kind of giving us a good wrap to the end of this month. May is Wetlands Month, folks. So get out there and celebrate in the last day or two, and remember that they're there in June as well. But of all the unique types of wetlands here in Nebraska, which type is your favorite?
3: No, oh, I get asked that. I don't have a favorite. You like asking me my favorite kid. So they're all really neat and different times of year and worth exploring. So I encourage people to get out and explore if you can. If you can't, visit our website, Outdoor Nebraska website, and there's a lot of great wetland information there. You can learn more about wetlands there.
2: Thanks for the insight, Ted, and we'll be sure to make it out there and, well, hope for some rain, and we'll be talking about wetlands here in the near future.
3: All right, thank you.
2: Folks, it's always a great time to be outside. 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
5: The 880 Weather Watch for South Central Nebraska and North Central Kansas calls for sunny skies this afternoon with a high of 89 degrees. Isolated rain showers and thunderstorms pop up over the evening with south-southwest winds at 15 miles per hour, gusting to 30 miles per hour. Those strong and gusty winds continue tonight with rain showers and thunderstorms, mostly clear skies and a low of 55. South winds at 15 miles per hour gust to 25. Monday, mostly sunny skies with a high of 90. Isolated showers and thunderstorms over the evening. From the 880 Weather Center, I'm meteorologist Bella Pittman. For more, check KRVN.com. Right now, it's 68 degrees.
6: From the farmers and ranchers of Farm Bureau, this is Farm Weekend. As the summer grilling season kicks off, consumers may find higher prices at the meat counter. However, as Chad Smith shares, those prices might not reduce demand.
7: With Memorial Day weekend, the unofficial start to the U.S. grilling season, it's time to look at domestic meat demand. Barrett Nelson, an economist with the American Farm Bureau Federation, said consumers are eating more meat than ever before as pitmasters fire up their grills.
8: Homegrown meat continues to be a staple for all of our American families. And according to Meat Institute, meat sales hit a record high, $112 billion last year, with more than 98% of American households buying meat for daily meals.
7: Nelson said beef continues to be the centerpiece for many cookouts, but pork and poultry are catching up.
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6: The Kansas Farm Bureau Board of Directors has selected fifth-generation farmer and stockman Glenn Bronco to serve as president following Joe Newland's resignation. Newland, who was elected as KFB president in 2022, stepped down to pursue a new opportunity. Bronco had been vice president since 2023 and previously served as first district director with counties in the northeast portion of the state. His family raises soybeans, corn, wheat, hay, cattle, and sheep in Pottawatomie County. Bronco began his Farm Bureau leadership as a board member in Pottawatomie County Farm Bureau in 1999. He graduated from K-State with a bachelor's degree in ag economics in 1993 and a master's degree in agronomy in 2011. May is Mental Health Month, and Kansas Farm Bureau remains committed to supporting farmers, ranchers, and other rural residents facing stress through resources available at kfb.org/ruralmindsmatter. KFB is again recognizing outstanding mental health advocates with the Rural Minds Matter Advocate of the Year Awards. Applications and nominations are open now and due July 17th. 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
11: Another school year has wrapped up for my children, and summer on the farm has officially begun. My husband and I saw major growth in both of our kids this year, personally, academically, and athletically. It was a fantastic school year for both children, and I'm thankful that my husband and I were able to see and experience so much of it together with them, even though that wasn't what we had planned for at the start of the school year. We had not planned for my husband to attend the majority of my son's football games this year, given our typical fall farming demand and schedule. Instead, we had planned for his presence during winter events, when the farming schedule is generally calmer. But because of an incredibly wet fall, my husband got to sit in the bleachers of every home game and all but one of the away games this fall. Following a winter of attending a lot of basketball games, my husband and I again prepared for a typical spring farming schedule that would prevent my husband from attending the majority of our kids' activities. However, now a lack of rain has allowed my husband to attend every single track and field meet this spring. An unusual year of weather gave my family the precious gift of presents we didn't plan for.
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14: 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The 3:18 report will give a glimpse of what the USDA report has to say, and we'll go in-depth at the 4:19 report. It's the Servitech Crop Progress Report every Monday at 3:18 and 4:19 on 880 KRVN.

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0: more about the gunman. I'm Roger Stern, Fox News. A gunman killed by Secret Service yesterday after opening fire in the White House was no stranger to the agency. Here's Fox's Madeline Rivera in Washington.
1: Federal law enforcement sources tell Fox News Digital the suspect was 21-year-old Nasir Best from Maryland. Best allegedly had encountered Secret Service at least twice last year and had a history of mental health issues. Court records state Best was charged in July with trying to enter a restricted area near the White House. Authorities say Best told them he was Jesus Christ and that he wanted to get arrested. Best was also reportedly detained by Secret Service the previous month for flagging down agents and making threats. The president saying on Truth Social, the gunman near the White House had a violent history and possible obsession with our country's most cherished structure.
0: President Trump says a peace deal between the U.S. and Iran have been largely negotiated following a call with leaders of several countries in the Middle East over the weekend, and he's winning praise from Republicans, including Indiana Congressman Marlon Stuzman.
2: President Trump's diplomacy and his ability to bring these countries together for common causes is why they're so effective right now. Iran is on an island by themselves in the Middle East, and so President Trump has a lot of leverage.
0: Stuzman on Fox and Friends Weekend. Critics say Iran has the leverage, and it has not confirmed President Trump's claim that an agreement is largely negotiated. For much of the U.S., Memorial Day weekend does not feel like the start of summer. It's cold and rainy in the Northeast and Great Lakes area. Better in the West with dry and warm weather expected. The holiday weekend has a history of fickle weather. Sometimes it can be warm and sunny. Other years, not. 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
0: Republican Congressman Thomas Massie says he has no regrets that his opposition to President Trump led to him losing his reelection primary.
16: It was completely worth it. And I've got 7 more months to keep going against the grain, which means voting for principles and for people over party.
0: Massie on NBC's Meet the Press. Massie and the president, as well as other Republicans, have been at public odds since Massie's criticism over the U.S.'s involvement with the war in Iran and his continued push for the Justice Department to release the full, unredacted Epstein files. Law enforcement securing an active shooter scene in New Caney, Texas last night. Here's Fox's Chris DeMeo with the report.
17: Police in Montgomery County say 2 people were shot.
18: We were told that there were multiple victims. There's active shots being fired. After officer
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0: Shannon Bream. Russia bombards Ukraine with a deadly attack overnight as we await details on a potential deal with Iran.
1: Suffice it to say that some progress has been made. The ultimate goal is that Iran can never have a nuclear weapon.
0: The president speaking to key Middle Eastern allies Saturday about the negotiations. We'll get reaction from Democrat Chris Van Hollen, who sits on the Senate Foreign Relations Committee, and Republican Congressman Byron Donalds, a key ally of the president in the House. Plus, the teen takeover trend lighting up on social media and terrorizing neighborhoods across the country.
2: It is violent, it is dangerous, and it is illegal. And I am here to tell you it is going to stop.
0: We'll ask our Sunday panel if holding parents accountable will solve the problem. Then, start your engines. We're live in Indianapolis for the 110th running of the Indy 500 on Fox. All right now on Fox News Sunday. Hello from Fox News in Washington. We begin with a look at some of today's top stories. Russia pummeling Ukraine's capital and surrounding region overnight with missiles and drones, including a hypersonic Oreshnik ballistic missile. At least 40 locations across the region are reporting damage, including dozens injured and at least two killed. Here in Washington, a suspected gunman is dead after exchanging fire with the Secret Service and police officers next to the White House Saturday evening. A bystander was hit in the attack and taken to a local hospital. No word on that person's condition. Secretary of State Marco Rubio says significant progress has been made in negotiations with Iran to end the conflict in the Persian Gulf. Rubio is currently meeting with officials in India. In a moment, we'll bring in lawmakers from both sides of the aisle, Senator Chris Van Hollen and Congressman Byron Donalds. But first, Fox News correspondent Alex Hogan joins us from the White House. Hello, Alex.
3: Good morning, Shannon. President Trump here at the White House yesterday said he held a call with regional leaders in the Middle East over the potential deal with Iran, touting progress. He posted this on Truth Social, writing in part, quote, "Final aspects of the details of the deal are currently being discussed and will be announced shortly. In addition to many other elements of the agreement, the Strait of Hormuz will be opened." In Europe, new escalation in the war in Ukraine. Russia's defense ministry confirmed it used a powerful hypersonic Oreshnik ballistic missile, among other weapons, in an intense aerial assault on Ukraine today. Ukrainian officials say most of the strikes hit Kyiv, wounding more than 80 people and killing at least two. This week, Russian President Vladimir Putin made a visit to China on the heels of President Trump's visit to Beijing. Among the subjects raised last week was the conflict in the Middle East. China is the largest buyer of Iranian oil. And now new Fox News polling showing that 60% of voters now say they oppose the war in Iran. Shortly after announcing progress on negotiations, gunfire rang out outside the White House last night. The White House says a man approached a security checkpoint, pulled a gun from his bag, and began firing at law enforcement. Secret Service members returned fire, striking that gunman, who later died at the hospital. A bystander was also shot. It's unclear if that person was shot by the attacker or by the Secret Service returning fire. Authorities have identified the shooter as 21-year-old Nasir Best. He was arrested in July of last year after attempting to enter a different White House checkpoint without authorization, saying he wanted to be arrested and claiming that he was Jesus Christ. This latest attack marks the third time in about a month that gunfire has rang out near the president. Jen.
0: All right, Alex Hogan at the White House for us today. Thank you, Alex. Joining me now, Maryland Senator Chris Van Hollen sits on the Foreign Relations Committee. Senator, welcome back to Fox News Sunday.
4: Shannon, great to be with you.
0: Okay, we're still waiting to hear the contours of this Iran deal, how it may come together. We know the alternative is possibly more kinetic action in that region. Axios reporting this morning that the president talked with, and as we've confirmed, a number of Arab friends and allies and partners in the region, UAE, Saudi Arabia, Qatar, Egypt, Turkey. Among them, we know ongoing conversations with Israel as well. I know you've preferred diplomacy. Are you feeling positive about what the president's brought together with this coalition and a potential deal?
4: Well, Shannon, this war has been a blunder from the very start. The president should have stuck with his campaign pledges, no wars, and focused on bringing down prices. And of course, he's done the opposite. Prices are going up, interest rates are going up, and we're mired in this conflict with Iran. It sounds to me like what this agreement will do is take us back really to the pre-war status quo. The Strait of Hormuz will be opened again, although it sounds like Iran will have a little bit more control than it did before. In addition, they will unfreeze some of Iran's assets, and then they'll have a 30-day period to discuss the nuclear program. So, Shannon, again, I think this was a blunder. When you're digging a hole, you should stop digging, and that sounds like maybe what we're doing finally.
0: Okay, let's talk through some of this. Apparently, the idea is to get the strait reopened. There will be talks over the nuclear program, but at least by Axios reporting, the unfreezing of assets and other things that would benefit Iran will happen only if they perform on certain things here. The president has always said the idea is that Iran never has a nuclear weapon, that the enriched uranium comes out as part of this deal, and if not, maybe there's not a deal. We know the JCPOA, already parts of it would have sunsetted by now, so we would have been in negotiations with Iran. We've discovered in this process that their missile program was much more advanced than we thought it was, you know, able to reach European capitals. So do you think that there's anything positive that's come from this? I mean, their Navy's gone. They're clearly in a much worse position than they were before this started.
4: Yes, but so are we. I mean, it's cost us over $1 billion a day. We've lost 14 American lives, others wounded, and now it does look like we're back to the situation that we were before. And let's remember, Shannon, that last year, President announced that we had, quote, obliterated Iran's nuclear program, and Tulsi Gabbard, the Director of National Intelligence, has testified there was no evidence they were resuming it. The JCPOA did prevent Iran from getting a nuclear weapon. It had an incredible intrusive inspection regime,
0: Senator,
4: and permanently prohibited them from developing nuclear weapons.
0: And they've given us reassurances, which obviously I think all of us have great skepticism. I would include you among what Iran verbally promises to us. The JCPOA also had a delay of up to 24 days in us getting in there for inspections. It allowed them in some cases to collect their own soil samples. And as I said, part of it would have sunsetted anyway. Can you admit there were problems with that agreement?
4: Well, the issues with the agreement were that it covered Iran's nuclear program only and did not address other regional issues. But the basis for that thinking was that a nuclear-armed Iran is much more dangerous than a non-nuclear-armed Iran. So that is why the JCPOA really buttoned that down. It had an incredibly vigorous inspection regime, and it extended what we call the breakout time to a year. In other words, we could have detected any violations by Iran and then taken action. And then Trump came in, as you know, and he ripped up that agreement, and here we are.
0: So as we want to button up as well on the JCPOA, 24 days in a delay of an inspection for a lot of people was a big problem. And we'll see what teeth come into this deal if it comes together with Iran, because certainly the enforcement, the inspections, big part of it. I want to turn to some domestic issues, too. Democrats got an autopsy released this weekend or this week. And, you know, Ken Martin, the chair of DNC, said, we don't agree with it. It's got a lot of issues. It was definitely not in final form. But part of the autopsy said this: Democrats have a persistent inability or unwillingness to listen to all voters, and talked about the heartland that Democrats tend to ignore. What do you make of that assessment?
4: Well, first, Shannon, this was an incredibly shoddy and incomplete report. I can understand why Ken Martin did not want to release it originally, but of course, that became an issue in itself. He should have ripped off the Band-Aid.

0: try to go back to the pre-Trump status quo. I mean, the American people rejected that. We need to make clear that we understand the struggles people are facing, including when it comes to their financial situation, which, as you know, has actually gotten much worse now because of the war in Iran and because of other actions that the Trump administration has taken. But Democrats do need to focus on that and listen more carefully to people, no doubt about it.
1: Well, one of the things that critics on the left had to say is they were shocked that there was no conversation about Israel, about Gaza in this report. I want to play something from Congressman Ro Khanna.
2: This party needs to start telling hard truths. One of those truths is that Israel committed a genocide, that Israel is an apartheid state.
1: So to follow up on that, the New York Times and Siena had a poll out this week that said nearly half of Democratic backers said the party's too supportive of Israel. 60% said they were more sympathetic to Palestinians than Israelis, compared with 15% who were more supportive of Israel. So this is an issue within your party. The language around it is important. Would you use the word genocide regarding Israel? And what do you make of this shift in the party?
0: Well, Shannon, it's not just Ro Khanna. You have Human Rights Watch, you have Amnesty International, you have other scholars, you have Israeli human rights organizations who have reached the conclusion regarding genocide. But I think that the main issue here is you have an extreme right-wing government right now in Israel, the Netanyahu coalition, and of course it's been well reported that Prime Minister Netanyahu pushed President Trump very hard to go to war with Iran. I blame Donald Trump for making that decision, but it was Prime Minister Netanyahu who about 5 weeks ago said he'd been waiting 40 years to take action with America against Iran, and it turns out he finally got a president in the White House who was willing to go along with him.
1: Well, they have been chanting death to America and death to Israel for 40 years now. We wait now to see if a deal end that conflict.
0: Well, Shannon, look, I mean, they have a terrible regime in Iran. There's no doubt about it. But the reality is, since this war started, we actually have more hardliners and a more militant government in charge in Iran. That is what this war has brought about in part.
1: Well, and the hope that it does end their nuclear program for good. We'll watch and wait and see. Senator, thank you. We always appreciate your time.
0: We will. Thank you.
1: All right. Joining us now, Florida Congressman Byron Donalds, who's running in the Republican primary, also for governor this August. Congressman, great to have you back with us. Let's pick up where we left off with the senator there. He says America is in worse shape, our economy is in worse shape because of what's happened in Iran. Your response?
3: My response is that once again, Chris Van Hollen is wrong. And there's actually several things that he did not fail to mention. He failed to mention the fact that when Donald Trump left the presidency the first time after the 45th term, Iran's economy was flat on its back. America was actually in a very good economic place, even considering COVID-19. And then the Biden administration came in. The Iranians were able to open up again. Their economy was rising again, all under the watch of Joe Biden and the Democrats. So the Iranians were actually get ramping back up to do more enrichment under the Biden administration. Now Donald Trump has come back to put the Iranian economy back flat on its back again. But if you're going to talk about America's economy, the only pressure has come from the Iranians closing the Strait of Hormuz because oil prices across the globe have risen. That's been the major issue. Now that there appears to be a deal in place, we'll see what happens with the straits. But I would anticipate that those oil prices will be tumbling down and gas prices with it here in the United States.
1: And Congressman, we're waiting to find out exactly what would be in this deal as we think it is coming together. But I want to play something from General Jack Keane that he said over the weekend, his worries about making a deal with Iran. Here's a bit of what he had to say.
4: If we make this deal, it's going to empower Iran. By that, I mean, listen, they are bruised and weakened, to be sure, but they will remain intact as a result of it. They're going to conclude that they were able to back down the world's number one economic and military superpower. That's going to embolden them in terms of how their control over their own population and also our allies in the region.
1: No secret that General Keane's been very supportive of this administration. So what do you make of his concerns?
3: His concerns are ones that some have, but at the end of the day, the president of the United States, he's the commander in chief, and he's going to make the decision. It's in the best interest of the United States, our allies, and our people. And that's why I trust the president to make those decisions. I think it's important for the American people to understand that where General Keane is coming from. You have an Iranian regime that is emboldened. They are emboldened, and they are the largest state sponsor of terrorism. And so we as a country have to constantly, in my view, keep our foot on their neck with this country. Because if we ignore them and they break out on us, it's going to be a major problem for the West.
1: Okay, so the House left without a vote on this war powers resolution. The Senate had passed its own version.

0: A few days ago. I want to get your reaction to what some of your Democratic colleagues said when that vote did not happen. They said this, Adam Smith, it tells me that we now have the support to pass the War Powers Resolution, and they're trying to scramble to figure out some way to avoid that reality. Jim McGovern made it a little bit more of a blunt statement. He said, you guys don't have the guts or the blanks to vote on this. Your response to them?
1: I think they're both very wrong and inaccurate. That vote got pulled, because there were actually probably about, I think about 10 members who had graduation duties, and so the leadership decided to postpone that vote. They brought this resolution on the floor several times. It's failed every single time on the floor of the House. So again, they're wrong, but you got to say something if you think you have the upper hand. The truth is that when the Democrats have looked at this conflict, or frankly with the Democrats when it comes to foreign policy, they have been wrong every single time. And every time they're wrong, it puts America at more risk.
0: Do you think there'll be a vote when you guys get back?
1: I believe so, yes.
0: Okay, so the Senate also left without voting on reconciliation, which you guys obviously need them to do their job so you can do your job. And in part, that was because a number of Republican senators say they were blindsided by this new DOJ anti-weaponization fund that was announced. They left town, and clearly there are some tensions there. Here's how Punchbowl put it on Thursday. With less than 24 weeks until Election Day, President Donald Trump seems almost maniacally focused on doing and saying things that could harm Republicans' chances of keeping their House and Senate majority in November. They say the president appears to have all but given up any pretense that he's concerned about the increasingly fragile Republican majorities. They talk about security funds for the ballroom, this new DOJ fund, pushing for this new arch near Arlington National Cemetery. What's your take on the relationship between the president and Capitol Hill right now?
1: I think the relationship is fine. I think the Senate, instead of worrying about some of those items, they need to go past the Save America Act, because that's the thing that every American wants to see get done, and the United States Senate has failed to do so. Those senators need to do that job and get it done. Secondarily, if you're now going to bring up issues around this fund or around the ballroom, and that's going to stop you from continuing, from opening up the funding again for our ICE agents, for our Border Patrol agents, for our customs agents, then you've misplaced your priorities. Look, you can be upset about one thing. That's typical on Capitol Hill, but you still have to get the job done. The United States Senate needs to get back to work, pass that funding out so we can pass it in the House. We were more than prepared and ready to do so, and then senators, for whatever reason, they got distracted. Doesn't make any sense to me. They're supposed to be the more senior body. They're supposed to be the more deliberative body. So just get back and get this stuff done. By the way, we're only in this position, Shannon, because Democrats almost 100 days ago decided to shut down the Department of Homeland Security, and they got nothing for it. So in my view, the Senate needs to finish that funding, get it to the House, we'll pass it, get it to the president's desk.
0: Yeah, a lot to get done here. On that issue of the DOJ fund, which, you know, we know from inside that meeting, Senator Cruz and others have talked about it, that it got really heated when they were discussing this fund with Attorney General Blanche. But by the way, he said, and you've said, there needs to be redress for people who feel like they were unfairly targeted by investigations, by prosecutions. The AG, acting AG, said this could be even Hunter Biden. I mean, it's not limited to people or parties. But here's what our colleague Andy McCarthy writes about this over at National Review. He calls it a slush fund, an abuse of political power, not legally wrong, but politically. He says the risibly labeled anti-weaponization slush fund that the president wants is a profound abuse of political power. So is the DOJ's conferral of tax immunity on Trump in his private capacity. These are not legal problems. They're executive challenges that the Constitution empowers Congress alone to address. Do you think Congress should have a say in this particular fund and how it's meted out?
1: I think Congress should have a say in what the outcomes are with this fund, but this was a negotiation where the IRS, by the way, did victimize Donald Trump. And so instead of taking the settlement, they opened up this fund for other people who have been persecuted politically by our government. And so this is not something that's new. Under the Obama administration, there were many settlements with outside groups. They created a fund, and then what ended up happening, you have nonprofits and NGOs who were coming in and making claims on these funds for hundreds of millions of dollars. People who had no claims at all were making claims on these types of funds. So this is something that has happened before. This is not new. It happened under the Obama administration after the IRS had been sued multiple times and they settled with groups. This has occurred before. The acting attorney general is telling everybody it is not partisan. Anybody who's been victimized by our government for political purposes, they can actually apply to the fund. And so the dollars are there because IRS lost this case and they settled it because they did victimize the commander-in-chief, and instead of taking the money, he said, put it into a fund for other people. And now everybody's losing their minds. I don't understand that.
0: Well, we're waiting on more details about that deal, too, along with the Iran deal. Congressman, thank you very much for your time. We'll see you on the campaign trail.
1: Thank you. See you soon.
0: Okay. Up next, this. As the school year winds down, teen takeovers around the country are creating mayhem, sparking a nationwide debate about law enforcement and consequences possibly now for parents of these kids. Then the Indy 500 kicks off today. Fox gives you a front row seat to all the action. We're going to take you live to the Indianapolis Motor Speedway a little bit later in the show.

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1: Man, I love this place. I've been surfing here since I was a kid. Now, seeing my grandson out on the water, it means everything to me. Watching him and taking in the blue waves, the sea breeze, the blurry horizon.
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5: This Fox News alert, back to our top story now. President Trump and White House officials say they are close to a deal with Iran to end the conflict in the Persian Gulf and reopen the Strait of Hormuz. Let's bring in Fox News chief foreign correspondent Trey Yinks with the very latest in Tel Aviv. Hello, Trey.
6: Yeah, hey, Shannon, good morning. We're getting new details on a memorandum of understanding between the United States and Iran that is expected to be announced soon. A regional source who reviewed the agreement telling Fox News, quote, the deal states that U.S. forces will stay in the proximity of Iran for 30 days. The context here is that it signals for Iran the military option remains on the table if nuclear issues aren't resolved or the interim agreement is violated. The source added that as part of the deal, Iran will receive oil sanctions waivers. Iran will also have frozen funds and assets released worth billions of dollars. This is contingent on the broader deal being verified. Now, on Saturday, President Trump held a call that included leaders from Saudi Arabia, Qatar, the UAE, Egypt, Jordan, Turkey, and Pakistan, aimed at reaching a broader understanding. A separate regional diplomat told Fox News the call was very positive. Good progress is being made, adding that regional leaders were supportive of the progress and of the breakthrough President Trump achieved with the talks. Overnight, President Trump announced that an agreement with Iran has been largely negotiated. The president indicated there are still final aspects and details being discussed. President Trump also spoke last night with Israeli Prime Minister Benjamin Netanyahu, but we've not yet heard any public statements from the Israelis. The issue of Iran's nuclear program remains a key topic of conversation and is expected to be discussed in the weeks ahead. Shannon.
5: All right, Trey, we know you will be on every detail. Thank you so much for the updates. Taking out to our Sunday group, Axios congressional reporter Hans Nichols, Fox News contributor and Democratic strategist Leslie Marshall, Fox News political analyst and former chief of staff to President Trump, Reince Priebus, and Wall Street Journal White House reporter Philip Wegman. Welcome, everyone. Okay, Hans, I'll start with you because sure. Axios is breaking some more of the details this morning on this potential deal.
7: Yeah, my colleague Brock Ravid has some more details you mentioned of the outlines of what's in it. I think we need to wait until what's finalized. I think we all recognize that with President Donald Trump, that a lot of times things appear to be final and they're not. To me, the most interesting thing that's happened on this deal has really happened behind us in the Capitol, and that is to say you're seeing real Republican criticisms about the potential for this deal. You have Senator Ted Cruz saying he kind of wants to go a little bit more slowly. He has some deep concerns. You had Senator Roger Wicker, two powerful senators. Wicker saying, finish the job, Mr. President. So I think we spent a lot of time this week looking about the growing divide between Senate Republicans and the White House. This is another example where there could be some separation, and we'll just have to see how it plays out.
5: Well, and to this idea of finish the job, Wall Street Journal has an opinion piece in there saying, don't leave the Iran war war half won. They say it's not unpopular. They say the state of the economy is what's unpopular. And it was almost as unpopular before the war when 53% saw the economy going in the wrong direction. They say by 3-1, Americans support Israel and the U.S. over Iran in this fight. That includes almost every swing voter you'd need to win the midterms. They close, Mr. President, win the war and you win the presidency. Oil prices will recede. China will retreat because you control their oil. The economy will soar and provide a clear path for the midterms. Right, so everybody wants it done, but does that mean kinetic action? Does it mean this deal that not everybody's going to love?
8: Well, the one thing the president does understand is leverage, and he understands that peace through strength only works if your adversaries understand the strength part. He knows that. But the one thing I'd say to folks out there is that that something that's very clear about President Trump, his decision-making process. Number one, he listens to a chorus. Number two, he puts opposites around him. Number three, he's accessible to about everybody. And so I can tell you right now, he's fielding probably, 20 calls already this morning. He's going to hear from everybody, and he's going to make a decision after that entire process. So I think he understands the red lines he's put in the sand. I think he'll abide by it.
5: Leslie, diplomacy is what the left has preferred on this. It sounds like that's where we're headed.
9: No, it doesn't sound. These are the headlines. Most embarrassing geopolitical defeat in U.S. history. And I could list so many like that. I'm sorry, from where I sit right now, this is a win for Iran. They say there is no deal unless the frozen assets are released. What did we get? This is what Iran gets. They get the money. The blockade will end. They avoid the nuclear concession.
10: They go back
9: to controlling a strait that they had controlled before without imposing penalties. We're really just right back where we started. What did we get from this?
5: They don't have a navy anymore.
9: It doesn't help economically, not just our nation, but the world.
8: We don't know what the deal is.
5: Yeah, we don't, and that leaves us to speculate somewhat here. But, I mean, Philip, clearly the White House is feeling the pressure to get this thing done.
11: And the exchange that we just saw here from both of you, I think, is a really good preview of the job that both Secretary of State Marco Rubio as well as the president both have on their hands. They have to win the peace as the final details here are being negotiated. This memorandum of understanding gets the process started. We got a preview of this the other day when one of my colleagues who's traveling with the Secretary of State asked about criticism that this is basically just a rewarmed JCPOA. He said that that's absurd, but in the back of their minds, they know that they have to argue to the hawks that it's okay that they stopped just short, and then they also have to argue to some folks who are more anti-interventionist, well, this actually was worthwhile.
5: Yeah, there's a big case to be made, and a lot of it will be in the details of whatever comes together. All right, I want to turn to this issue of teen violence that we previewed a little while ago, because we've seen it here in D.C. There have been some viral videos, and there are questions about, is that what young people want anyway, is getting into these things in these viral videos? Well, U.S. Attorney Jeanine Pirro says it may be time to go after the parents. Here's a bit of what she had to say this week.
12: This terrorizing is going to end, and the message that lawlessness runs the streets is over. The city belongs to law-abiding residents, not roaming mobs looking to make a name for themselves or to contribute to the chaos or violence and to get social media attention.
5: Okay, we've seen this Orlando, the Bronx, D.C., Chicago, Tampa, Milwaukee, Atlanta, California, New Jersey, just to name a few places. Pirro says that she's going to use the D.C. code to prosecute parents now. They could face fines and even jail time, Leslie. Will that help?
9: I'm the mother of two teens. I know what you need. Don't come after me, Judge.
5: We don't want you going to jail.
9: Look, this is a slippery slope. I am all in favor when there are gun issues, like your kid takes your gun, you have not been a responsible gun owner, and you are responsible for the crime that is committed with that gun. I am all in favor of that. But, you know, where does this go? If my kid shoplifts, I'm responsible. You know, God forbid, if a kid, you know, does a hit and run, am I responsible? Date rape. I mean, where does it go? This is a slippery slope. It's a Pandora's box. And then how do we teach personal responsibility to our kids if mommy and daddy are constantly responsible for their actions?
5: Let me play something from Chicago's police superintendent, Larry Snelling, about this parental angle.
13: It's not parent shaming to say you should know where your children are at 10, 11, 12 o'clock at night when you have a 12-year-old or 13-year-old.
5: He went on to say, by the way, it's insulting to inner city kids. He says, I was one, to act like they don't have the intellect to know right from wrong. Mm-hmm.
11: This is not some type of Karen fever dream. This is not my coverage area, but I hear from Republican and Democratic sources all the time that things have gotten out of control here in D.C. There was that fight in the Chipotle. There are these teen takeovers where guns have been fired. And I think that, you know, what we're seeing here is this affects a lot of people in government. It's also going to be, affecting America 250. And so the U.S. attorney, you know, she's trying to find another pressure point here, which is to hold parents accountable.
5: Well, and how much of this is about prosecutors? And some, you know, suggest that they're not prosecuting some of these teen cases.
8: They need to do that. But as we all know, a city that loses control is obviously a city that loses public confidence. And as our parents all told us, nothing good happens after midnight. And as to your comment, the one thing I would say is that you're not going to just prosecute a parent because their teen's out. But if you have a repeated offender, a parent that enables the behavior, just like if the parent buys the alcohol, the parent ignores the laws. I mean, if you it's a reasonable standard. It's the basic reasonable, you know, jury standard that you would use for these parents. And that's what I would say. Good for Janine.
5: Well, in one of these communities in New Jersey, Fox News Digital reports this, that they've asked for FBI support, SWAT teams, Homeland Security agents, and mounted state troopers to help them through Memorial Day weekend with us.
7: Look, my first thought on this is thinking back to Kamala Harris when she was a prosecutor. And what did she do? She went after parents of truant children. Mm-hmm. This will be a fascinating debate in both parties. To me, it's a more interesting conversation within the Democratic Party. We're starting to see snippets of this. We're going to be heading into a presidential election year. If the conversation nationally is about crime and law and order, it's going to be very interesting to see where Democrats come down on this. We know, at least as a prosecutor, Kamala Harris was for it. She was for what you're arguing against. I just put you on the other side of Kamala Harris there. My real concern here, and this is just speaking also as the father of teenagers, is that the statute of limitations for all the things that I did as a teen.
5: So
7: that's the real issue.
9: My thing is the government telling me how to parent.
5: We're all safe here, hopefully, on statute of limitations. Some of us more than others. Okay, panel, stay with us. Coming up, we've got the inside scoop on just how heated that meeting between Acting Attorney General Todd Blanche and the Senate Republicans was after GOP lawmakers say they were blindsided by this new DOJ anti-weaponization fund.
0: Other. The Great Plains depends on 880 KRBN Lexington.
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17: What Trump is doing is setting up his own fund, telling the Attorney General to give him immunity. and his family immunity and doing a total end run around any judicial process or legislative process. It's absolute disgrace.
18: Well, look, the fact is the Biden administration weaponized the Department of Justice against average, ordinary Americans. And so I think there's a real conversation about how do people get redress from that.
5: So senators clashing there over the DOJ's proposed anti-weaponization fund, nearly $1.8 billion to fund into investigations, possibly compensation over claims that Americans were unfairly targeted by the federal government. We are back to discuss this and more with our panel. I want to play a little bit of what Senator Ted Cruz had to say on his podcast about how this meeting with the acting AG went down with GOP senators who felt blindsided by this thing. Here's a bit of his take.
19: There were fireworks at an epic level. And I got to say, it's one of the roughest meetings I've seen in my entire time in the Senate. I don't know exactly what will happen, but we will see the administration announcing at a minimum a modification of this, because if they don't, they've got a full-on revolt in the Senate.
5: A revolt in the Senate, right?
8: Well, I'm sure that there'll be some parameters around this fund, and because there's one thing that these senators understand, that betting against Trump in our party is like betting against gravity. And they all know it. They all go to the County Lincoln Day dinners. They all go to the state conventions. They know that Trump runs the show. And by the way, on the weaponization issue, our lives were turned upside down in the Trump White House. I mean, on day two, the FBI came in. We were subpoenaed. We didn't know what was true and what wasn't at first. Now we know it was all a hose job. But at the time, we didn't know anything. And for years, I spent many meetings with the DOJ and the FBI, hundreds of thousands of dollars on legal fees. It ruined everything in the beginning of our time in the White House. And so, yeah, it was wrong. I mean, I don't know another White House chief of staff that had to have a criminal defense attorney on retainer for something that was a complete made-up joke, but we did. And so the president sued the DOJ for all of the things that happened to him, which was like times 100 on us. And he could have gotten a lot of money for what happened to him. And he instead settled that case and said, I'm going to settle this case. And I'm going to put this pot of money over here to take care of all the people that were wrong. And I highly doubt, I mean, they're going to put parameters around it. So this J6 stuff is a red herring because it's never going to happen. So I think these are talking points that the Democrats are using.
5: Well, Senator Cruz said they pressed on that issue of J6 and whether anybody who was involved in physically attacking a police officer or committing a violent crime would be eligible for this fund. Leslie, he says, Todd Blanche said not only no, he said hell no. Does that give you reassurance?
9: No, but thank you, because the revolt's going to come in November when my party takes
13: we'll
9: over
13: see.
9: Both the House and the
13: we'll
9: Senate,
13: see.
9: Because this is extremely tone deaf to the cries of the American people, which are about affordability, and also that, you know, our president shouldn't be, you know, above the law and okay for me, but not for thee. That's not what America is. That's not what democracy is, and that's not what freedom is. You know, the bottom line here is this is, sadly, it's not a gift to the American people. It is a punishment to taxpayers and to certainly those, you know, who are even mentally or emotionally scarred from J6. But in addition to that, it is a gift to my party, because this is going to be a nail in the coffin of your party.
5: But maybe a gift to Hunter Biden, too, because he was name-checked and the AG said he can apply, too, the acting AG.
9: Yeah, be careful what you wish for.
8: Well, I don't need a fund to sue the DOJ, by the way. So, I mean, it's good that it's there, but the cause of action
5: make sure
8: matter.
5: We get our gentleman over here on the other side of the aisle, because there's the ripple effect of this, which is the headache now between Senate Republicans and the White House. Punchbowl said this: Senate Republican leaders are now coming to grips with the reality that advancing Trump's priorities may be in conflict with their efforts to retain the majority. It's difficult to overstate the erosion of goodwill between Trump and Senate Republicans.
7: Yeah, you saw real erosion this week, erosion between Senate Republicans and the president that they've been pretty loyal to. So, look, Ted Cruz, let's give him credit there. He was a great reporter. I mean, we should deputize him as a reporter. He's reporting that meeting out, right? Mm-hmm. My favorite quote of the week was from Tom Tillis, who's retiring in large part because the president's going after him. He called this fund stupid on stilts. Yeah. The big difference on Capitol Hill this week, I talked to dozens of senators throughout the week. The big difference is, A, they're saying it on the record, and B, the volume of the criticism towards towards Trump. Now, they may be able to finesse this, to Reince's point. They may be able to gloss over this. But right now, it's a big problem that they need to resolve.
5: Well, speaking of volume, we were told by name certain senators who were apparently screaming at Blanche in this meeting.
11: In and out of office, Donald Trump has maintained an iron grip on Republicans, which is what makes this mini revolt so interesting. We were told by numerous folks inside of the room that Republicans took the bark off of Acting Attorney Blanche. And it wasn't just because of the slush fund. It's also frustration over Ken Paxton, over the way that the ballroom has been handled. So, you know, we'll have to monitor this moving forward for sure.
5: Yes, we will. We'll see if everybody finds kumbaya, as we have done on the panel. Panel, thank you very much. We'll see you next Sunday. Up next, convicted for standing up for her religious beliefs, why this Finnish lawmaker's case could impact faith communities around the world, including right here in the U.S.

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6: Faith and free speech under fire in Finland, where a medical doctor, also a lawmaker, has become an international symbol in the fight over free expression. Päivi Räsänen has been convicted of criminal hate speech for publicly expressing her Christian beliefs. We recently sat down with her and attorney Kristen Wagner, head of Alliance Defending Freedom, to discuss why this case has implications far beyond Europe. Päivi, I want to start with you. You are facing this conviction, not on a Bible verse that you tweeted. That was thrown out as a hate crime. But you're facing now being convicted under war crimes for a pamphlet that you wrote more than 20 years ago. In the midst of a debate about marriage, you were asked to write this for your church, where you're also very active. Did you ever think a day would come that you would be facing a conviction based on some religious beliefs that you outlined back in 2004?
7: No, I never could imagine that something like that could happen in Finland. I have been over 30 years in parliament and in public life, and I have been open about my faith and my Christian views during all my career. And I could never imagine that in Finland could be this kind of restrictions for free speech and freedom of faith.
6: Well, and Kristen, you guys have been through multiple trials with this, had success in the lower courts, but the Finnish Supreme Court now has said that essentially this is a war crime, that insulting a group because you don't share their beliefs and you express your beliefs, that is actually a crime. And it goes back, this law was passed after she wrote that pamphlet. So interesting to me that they applied this retroactively.
8: Yes, I think it demonstrates the European censorship crisis that's going on that doesn't actually stop at Europe's shores. First and foremost, this involves a 20-year-old church document that was written to inspire and equip a church community, and the court ruled that that was a crime. They used a retroactive law from 2011, a hate speech law, to punish and censor peaceful expression. In fact, the Supreme Court actually said that Päivi's speech did not incite anyone to violence, that it wasn't even based in hatred, but still they were able to censor the speech and impose a criminal fine under the war crimes section of the criminal code.
6: You could have said, okay, I take all of this back. I, you know, denounce anything that I've written or that I've done before. You could have ended this fight that's now gone on for years and ended with this conviction for you. Why continue the fight?
7: Yes, in fact, over 6 years ago, when the police started these investigations, and I was altogether 13 hours interrogated by the police in a small room, They asked me each time, they gave me 2 weeks time to take away these writings and destroy this my booklet about classical Christian view of sexuality and marriage. But I said that I will stand behind these teachings of the Bible, because they are not only my opinions, it is about what Word of God says about these issues. And I have said here that God loves all people are of equal value, but we also are sinners, and we all, also homosexuals, and we all are in need of grace in Jesus' atonement. But it is what I have said is that what Bible teaches is that the sexuality belongs to the marriage between one man and one wife.
6: And Kristen, here in the U.S., people may find these ideas very offensive, but we do have a system that allows you to express them. This is Finland that we're talking about. So why should Americans care about what happens with someone like Päivi?
8: We know that we can't have religious freedom if we don't have the freedom to articulate our beliefs, to teach them to our children, to communicate them. And so that's what's at stake here, is that fundamental basic human right. You cannot have a Western democracy without free speech and religious freedom. But the second component is Europe has taken upon itself to police the speech of not just Europeans, but Americans and other countries around the world through hate speech laws that are vague and subjective, and through the Digital Services Act, which comes out of the European Union. That applies to all major platforms, including American platforms, and they are required to censor your speech. Last thing I would just say on that is, when they censor that speech, the way they determine illegal conduct is by whatever European nation says is illegal. So this Finnish Supreme Court is not going to stop at Finland's border.
6: Kristen, thank you very much. Päivi, we're going to continue to follow your case, potential appeal as well. Thank you both.
8: Thank you.
7: Thank you so much.
6: In this update, Dr. Reisman and her legal team are appealing her case to the European Court of Human Rights. We'll keep you updated. Coming up, we had to get you to Indianapolis for a preview of this year's Indy 500. We're going to do that. And we're going to talk to the writer and executive producer of a brand new documentary that explores the scientific evidence of intelligent design in our universe.
9: Universe, it bears everywhere the fingerprints of its creator.
10: And surprisingly, it is science that has revealed this.
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6: Indy 500 fans are not letting the rain forecast get in the way of enjoying the greatest spectacle in racing. Fox News correspondent Garrett Tenney joins us from the Indianapolis Motor Speedway. Hello, Garrett.
17: Yeah, Shannon, this is the Super Bowl of motorsports, and racing fans from across the world come here for this truly American experience. 33 cars burning rubber for more than 500 miles, 200 laps at speeds of 240 an hour, 350,000 people in the stands, making it the largest single-day sporting event in the world. And it's also the one race that drivers want to win more than anything else.
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21: If you've never been here in your life, you have to make this a bucket list item. You have to come see the Indianapolis 500. It's a cultural thing in America. It's iconic worldwide.
17: As fans kick off the biggest weekend of the year in motorsports, they are also mourning the loss of racing legend Kyle Busch, who passed away unexpectedly Thursday after a severe case of pneumonia turned into sepsis.
22: What was it about him on the track that made him so special?
23: The aggressiveness that he showed and the willing to win, and he would do anything to win.
24: So sad to hear the passing, but that guy's a freaking legend.
25: Whether you loved him or hated him, you had to respect him. And the fact that you could see how much he loved his kids.
17: The Indy 500 is a race Kyle Busch always wanted to be a part of, and today officials plan to honor him by lighting up the track's iconic scoring pylon on the 18th lap for Kyle's number 18 car. Shannon?
6: All right, Garrett Tenney for us, and Indy will have coverage all day. Thank you, Garrett. So there's a thought-provoking new documentary out featuring top scientists and researchers from around the world digging into age-old questions about the origins of life. It's based on a book by Dr. Stephen Meyer. We sat down with him for this week's Sunday special. Dr. Meyer, thank you for being with us today.
26: Thank you, Shannon, for having me.
6: Oh, so this film, it's beautifully done, but it also explores this question that we've been told that science disproves the idea that there is anything beyond what we know, that there is some kind of creator or intelligent designer.
26: Well, that's been the message. It's almost a cultural trope. We've all heard that for years and years and years, and especially with a group called the New Atheists, who are very popular from about 2007 to 2015-16, the idea that science, properly understood, undermines belief in God. But what we show is that people who have been saying that have not really been paying attention to the most important scientific discoveries over the last century, in particular the discovery that the universe had a beginning, that there was a creation event, that from the beginning, the universe was, as the physicists say, finely tuned to allow for the possibility of life. And most importantly, I think the discoveries in modern biology, whereas when you've looked inside the living cell, the smallest unit of life, we've discovered that there's an exquisite realm of digital technology, information stored in the large information storing molecules like DNA. All these things scream design, and the film that we have coming out not only makes an argument for that, but it visually brings that to life so that people can see for themselves what the scientists are discovering.
6: All right, tell us about these scientists. Are these people who would be accepted in the mainstream, or are these people who simply come at it from an idea that they already have some type of religious belief?
26: Well, it's the former. In the film, we look at three figures in the field of cosmology who changed their minds about whether or not the universe had a beginning, two of which came essentially to a religious belief because of that. One of those scientists was Einstein. He resisted the idea that the universe had a beginning because he thought that the universe should be eternal and self-existent, and therefore that would relieve him and all the other scientists of having to consider whether or not it had an external creator. But the evidence piled up. He eventually changed his mind, said that his resistance to the idea of a beginning was the greatest belief blunder of his life.
6: What kind of conversations do you hope the movie will spark for those willing to go check it out?
26: It raises the biggest question of all, which is, where did everything come from? The film not only tells the story of scientists who are reassessing or reaffirming belief in God, but also it contrasts two great stories of what you might call reality, of everything that is. One is the ancient story that life arose through undirected, unguided, purely materialistic processes. We've heard that story right up to the present. But the other is also an ancient story, and that's the story that, well, but maybe there's a purpose of mind or intelligence behind all of this, and therefore that may even confer an ultimate significance on our life as we get to know that personal intelligence.
6: Sparking good conversation and debate is something that we need more of in this current climate. So, Doctor, thank you very much.
26: Thank you. Thanks for having me.
6: You can find out more about the documentary online at thestoryofeverything.film. That is it for us today. Thanks for joining us. I'm Shannon Bream. Have a wonderful week, and we'll see you back here for the next Fox News Sunday.
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2: Fox News, I'm Paul Stevens. A gunman near the White House killed Saturday after trading gunfire with the Secret Service.
3: Multiple sources tell Fox News Digital the suspect was identified as 21-year-old Nazir Best from Maryland. Best allegedly had multiple run-ins with the Secret Service and had a history of mental health issues.
2: Fox's Madeline Rivera in D.C. looks like maybe a peace deal with Iran could be getting closer.
4: A regional source who has reviewed the agreement told Fox News the deal states that U.S. forces will stay in the proximity of Iran for 30 days. The context here is that it signals to Iran the military option remains on the table if nuclear issues aren't resolved or the interim agreement is violated. The source added that as part of the deal, Iran will receive oil sanctions waivers. Iran will also have frozen funds and assets released worth billions of dollars.
2: Fox's Trey Yingst in Tel Aviv. 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
29: The 880 Weather Watch for South Central Nebraska and North Central Kansas calls for sunny skies this afternoon with a high of 89 degrees. Isolated rain showers and thunderstorms pop up over the evening with south-southwest winds at 15 miles per hour, gusting to 30 miles per hour. Those strong and gusty winds continue tonight with rain showers and thunderstorms, mostly clear skies and a low of 55. South winds at 15 miles per hour, gusts to 25. Monday, mostly sunny skies with a high of 90. Isolated showers and thunderstorms over the evening. From the 880 Weather Center, I'm meteorologist Bella Pittman. For more, check KRVN.com. Right now, it's 72 degrees.
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5: The 880 Weather Watch for South Central Nebraska and North Central Kansas calls for sunny skies this afternoon with a high of 89 degrees. Isolated rain showers and thunderstorms pop up over the evening with south-southwest winds at 15 miles per hour, gusting to 30 miles per hour. Those strong and gusty winds continue tonight with rain showers and thunderstorms. Mostly clear skies and a low of 55. South winds at 15 miles per hour, gust to 25. Monday, mostly sunny skies with a high of 90. Isolated showers and thunderstorms over the evening. From the 880 Weather Center, I'm meteorologist Bella Pittman. For more, check KRVN.com. Right now, it's 75 degrees.
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1: Fox News, I'm Rogers. Stern, a gunman killed by Secret Service after opening fire at the White House has a history of mental illness. Reportedly, he thought he was Jesus and was familiar to the Secret Service. Fox's Madeline Rivera.
2: He was reportedly detained by Secret Service on June 26 last year for flagging down agents and making threats.
1: Gunfire critically wounded a bystander. President Trump says an agreement with Iran has been largely negotiated, meaning the Iran war may be near an end. Secretary of State Marco Rubio.
3: I'll leave it to the president to make further announcements on it. Suffice it to say that some progress has been made, significant progress, although not final progress has been made.
1: Iran has not confirmed this, and in the past, President Trump has predicted progress, which did not materialize. 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
9: The 880 Weather Watch for South Central Nebraska and North Central Kansas calls for sunny skies this afternoon with a high of 89 degrees. Isolated rain showers and thunderstorms pop up over the evening with south-southwest winds at 15 miles per hour, gusting to 30 miles per hour. Those strong and gusty winds continue tonight with rain showers and thunderstorms, mostly clear skies and a low of 55. South winds at 15 miles per hour gust to 25. Monday, mostly sunny skies with a high of 90. Isolated showers and thunderstorms over the evening. From the 880 Weather Center, I'm meteorologist Bella Pittman. For more, check KRVN.com. Right now, it's 76 degrees.
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7: The 880 Weather Watch for South Central Nebraska and North Central Kansas calls for sunny skies this afternoon with a high of 89 degrees. Isolated rain showers and thunderstorms pop up over the evening with south-southwest winds at 15 miles per hour, gusting to 30 miles per hour. Those strong and gusty winds continue tonight with rain showers and thunderstorms, mostly clear skies and a low of 55. South winds at 15 miles per hour, gusts to 25. Monday, mostly sunny skies with a high of 90. Isolated showers and thunderstorms over the evening. From the 880 Weather Center, I'm meteorologist Bella Pittman. For more, check KRVN.com. Right now, it's 80 degrees.
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1: They've agreed in principle. I'm Carmen Roberts, Fox News. A U.S. official says the U.S. and Iran have reached an understanding on reopening the Strait of Hormuz, but nothing is finalized. Fox's Trey Yinks reports from Tel Aviv that the question of Iran's nuclear program is still in focus.
2: A senior administration official briefing a small group of reporters earlier today indicated the plan of the Trump administration is to deal with all of Iran's stockpile of enriched material, not just the highly enriched uranium, but also the lower levels to ensure that they couldn't enrich it to a higher purity at a later point. Additionally, this official says if the Iranians make significant accommodations on the enrichment question, then we will make significant accommodations on sanctions relief. It does appear, according to U.S. officials at this point, that the Iranians are being more flexible than they were in the past.
1: Iranian state media are casting doubt, though, over whether Tehran would give up control of the strait. Ukraine says Russia launched a massive overnight attack on Kyiv using its powerful hypersonic Oreshnik missile for the third time in the war. At least two people died. More than 80 were injured. The Secret Service releases more information about the man agents fatally shot last night after he opened fire at a White House checkpoint.
3: The suspect was identified as 21-year-old Nasir Best from Maryland. Best allegedly had encountered Secret Service at least twice last year and had a history of mental health issues. Apparently, he's known for walking around the White House asking how to gain access at different gates. Authorities say Best told them he was Jesus Christ and that he wanted to get arrested. Best was also reportedly detained by Secret Service the previous month for flagging down agents and making threats.
1: Fox's Madeline Rivera in Washington. The bystander was also shot during the incident. Last check was in critical condition. 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
6: Temperatures being 30 degrees above average.
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1: A major chemical tank in Southern California may have cracked, possibly lessening the risk of an explosion, but evacuation orders remain for about 50,000 residents as crews try to cool that tank.
7: The tank contains methyl methacrylate, a volatile inflammable plastic epoxy. The tank currently holds about 7,000 gallons of the chemical. Firefighters have been trying to lower the temperature of the overheated tank by pouring water on it and have constructed containment barriers around the site. This is happening at GKN Aerospace in Garden Grove, California, just about 5 miles away from Disneyland. The company produces airplane parts. GKN Aerospace releasing a statement saying, "We are working tirelessly with all relevant experts to resolve this situation as safely as possible and in a timely manner, and are deeply grateful for the continued skill and dedication of the Orange County Emergency Services."
1: Fox's Max Gordon reporting from Los Angeles. It's been a cold and wet Memorial weekend for millions along the East Coast, but hopefully not much longer. Fox Weather's Jane Minar is at New Jersey's Point Pleasant Beach.
8: The worst of the rain for the I-95 corridor has passed offshore, so things are looking up. But all of this cloud cover, the rain, everything's so damp, and those temperatures in the 50s, it has definitely kept things a little gloomier. But now, as we look ahead for the rest of this weekend, still expecting scattered showers in the south, but for the northeast, warming up. We'll see more dry time despite the cloud cover. A couple scattered showers for Monday, but that for this unofficial kickoff to summer, although it doesn't feel like it, we are heading in the right direction. This week coming up, sunshine returns. And those temperatures are summer-like in the 70s and 80s.
1: And parts of Texas and Louisiana face a risk of flash flooding, though. And the biggest names in racing are battling for glory now in the Indianapolis 500. That race will also honor the late racing great Kyle Busch, who died last week at 41. I'm Carmen Roberts, and this is Fox News.
9: The 880 Weather Watch for South Central Nebraska and North Central Kansas calls for sunny skies this afternoon with a high of 89 degrees. Isolated rain showers and thunderstorms pop up over the evening with south-southwest winds at 15 miles per hour, gusting to 30 miles per hour. Those strong and gusty winds continue tonight with rain showers and thunderstorms, mostly clear skies and a low of 55. South winds at 15 miles per hour, gusts to 25. Monday, mostly sunny skies with a high of 90. Isolated showers and thunderstorms over the evening. From the 880 Weather Center, I'm meteorologist Bella Pittman. For more, check KRVN.com. Right now, it's 82 degrees.
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11: If you like guns, and even if you don't, you're in the right place. Get ready for the original national talk show about guns, shooting, and the Second Amendment. What's the best gun for personal protection? Why own an AR-15? Tom Knows. New guns, politics, and shooting tips. All coming your way right now. Tom Gresham's your host, and you can call him at Tom Talk Gun. Now, here's Tom.

0: Yeah, we're still talking about guns around here. I'm Tom Gresham. Well, it's called Gun Talk, so what do you think we're going to be doing around here? We talk about guns. Well, and the Second Amendment and advocacy, of course. We talk about all of that. If you have a gun you want to tell me about, or maybe a question to ask, maybe you just have been thinking about buying your first gun, and you're not sure how to go about it or what you need, by all means, give me a call. We'll talk it through. You know the old saying, there are no stupid questions? That's not true. There are some. But we can help you. They're not going to be stupid questions today, okay? We'll help you out with that. Give me a call, 866-TALK-GUN or Tom Talk Gun. Joining us right now is Holly Sullivan from the Citizens Committee for the Right to Keep and Bear Arms. Holly, I'm glad that you are here. What is this event you got going next week?
1: Hey, Tom. So thankful for having me on. So we actually have a first-of-its-kind conference coming up next weekend, Saturday, May 30th, in Chicopee, Massachusetts. So this is the New England Firearms Advocacy Conference. And we have an all-star lineup of legislators, attorneys, Second Amendment groups, and it's really bringing New England together in a way that's never happened before.
0: What's the idea behind it? Who's going and what are they going to get out of this?
1: Yeah, absolutely. So attendees, literally, it can be anybody. It can be you can be a gun owner. You could not be a gun owner, just believe in the Second Amendment, maybe want to learn more about what's going on in 2A advocacy. Here in New England, we live pretty deep behind the blue curtain here, as I like to call it. I'm here in Connecticut, and we are a pretty anti-Second Amendment state. And we are hosting the conference in Massachusetts, which, of course, is also a very anti-Second Amendment state. And I think part of the message there is that we're willing to go where the fight is. It's not enough to just do it in the places where those Second Amendment rights are respected. We really have to be fighting the fight on the ground. And Chicopee is absolutely the perfect place for it. So anybody who's driving distance, or if you want to hop on a plane at this point, you certainly can. Some people are. But we've got folks coming from all across New England, the tri-state area, coming in to really start doing a deep dive into Second Amendment challenges here in New England. We have legislators coming from various states. We've got senators. We've got House representatives. We're going to hear from five or six different attorneys throughout the day. It is really a jam-packed, deep dive into the Second Amendment problems in New England, what to look out for, what are our victories, what's working, what's not. And most importantly, and what I'm most excited about, is how do we start making progress together? How do we break down barriers, get out of our silos, and start talking to our neighbors in our neighboring states about how we can start to move the needle the other direction?
0: It sounds like it's kind of a small version of the Gun Rights Policy Conference where people get together and say, okay, what are you guys doing over there that's working? What have you run into over there? We can learn from you. And in terms of the people who attend this, what do they get out of it is figuring out what actually works, how to win, and what does winning look like? Because, and you know, Holly, a lot of the folks, unfortunately, on our side, sometimes they're enthusiastic, but not really politically savvy about what really works. And it's not enough to say, hey, we've got the Second Amendment and we're right. Well, those two things are true, but you can be right and continue to lose. And sometimes in these blue states, that's what's been going on.
1: Absolutely. And you're spot on when you're talking about Gun Rights Policy Conference. So as I'm sure you know, Gun Rights Policy Conference is hosted by two organizations, the Second Amendment Foundation and the Citizens Committee for the Right to Keep and Bear Arms. These two organizations are both chaired by Alan Gottlieb. And so we are the Citizens Committee for the Right to Keep and Bear Arms that is hosting this conference, New England Firearms Advocacy Conference. And I think part of the amazing thing about this is that we're taking that really high-level content that you get at GRPC and bringing it locally so that the average person has access to it. And one of the wonderful things about New England is it's very drivable. We've got six states where we're kind of jammed in together. So it's very accessible to everybody here. I mean, you know, I get it. Northern Mainers may have a little bit of a hike, but for the vast majority of the population of New England, Chicopee, Massachusetts is dead in the center where everybody can easily get there via highway. So really, yes, you're exactly right. We're taking that concept and making it more locally accessible.
0: Holly, in my head, I'm seeing a person who's in that area who believes in the Second Amendment, wants to do something about the Second Amendment, and whether he or she have voiced it, they're saying to themselves, yeah, but I really don't know anything about this. I don't know what to do. You know, this person could go to this conference and sit there and not say a word. You're not going to be put on the spot of what are you doing, and just absorb and just learn and go, oh, okay, there are some things that I individually can be doing to help with the process.
1: Absolutely. And we're going to have all of the players from their state in the room. So if you don't yet know how to make a difference, this is the perfect opportunity to have a moment to introduce yourself or whatever it is, because we'll come to you and say, hey, thanks for being here. Like, what's your interest? And they may say, well, you know, maybe they're from the free state of New Hampshire, but they don't like the direction that their legislature is starting to go. Or maybe they're in Maine and they recently saw what it's like to get these bad bills. Same goes for Vermont. You know, Vermont, we kind of assume here in Connecticut, Vermont is very free to us, but, you know, folks from Vermont are seeing some bad bills for the very first time. This is really an opportunity to make those connections, and every single state will have representation in that room as far as what's happening in your state legislature, what's happening in the Second Amendment world, in your local area, and how to be a part of it.
0: And for the person who's sitting there in Florida or Mississippi or Missouri saying, okay, well, why do I care about that? Here's why you care. Is because what happens in California and what happens in New England oozes out like slime to the rest of the country. And if you stop it there, it makes a difference. And let me ask you, Holly, I mean, I love what the concept of this. It's, in essence, it's like a regional gun rights policy conference. Is there talk yet, and I know this is very early on because you're just starting this one, but is there talk about maybe taking this to other regions of the country?
1: There absolutely is, and it's already in the works. So we do. We have folks that are flying in from this conference from San Diego, from Arizona. We've got gentlemen coming up from Georgia. We've got coming from Ohio. And this is really the exciting direction that Citizens Committee is going, is taking this really important information and getting it out to the local area. So that is exactly what we're working on. New Jersey is very fired up about it, and bringing this conference out to different regions. And I think you're going to see a lot more coming out of the Citizens Committee for the Right to Keep and Bear Arms.
0: To me, this is the answer to people who say, I would love to help, but I don't know how. This is the one where they say, okay, this is how, this is who you work with, this is who you join, this is what it takes. Just put your toe in the water, we'll take you the rest of the way.
1: That's exactly right. And it's really the most welcoming group of people. Anybody who's in our community, in the Second Amendment community, knows that you will be welcomed with open arms, and how can we help you, and let's chat and keep in touch. And it's just the most wonderful group of all American people, just doing what they can to fight the good fight.
0: And this is coming up next Saturday, right?
1: It is, yes. Yeah. So it's Saturday, May 30th. It's 9 to 4:30 in Chicopee, Massachusetts. And there are still general admission tickets available. So I would encourage folks to please buy them in advance so we can give the venue the opportunity to get an adequate headcount for food. But your $25 admission to this conference gives you

0: really couldn't go wrong for $25, and very grateful for our sponsor at USCCA that's helped make that possible, for $25 to come in and get a full immersive day, including food throughout the day.
1: Where did they sign up?
0: Yeah, super easy. So the Citizens Committee for the Right to Keep and Bear Arms is simply ccrkba.org and then /FAC, which stands for Firearms Advocacy Conference. If that's too much to remember, just do a simple Google New England Firearms Advocacy Conference. It will pop right up right there. And if folks are interested, I would really encourage them to purchase tickets either today on Sunday or tomorrow on Monday. We'd love to have our head count into the venue for Tuesday.
1: There you go. Citizens Committee for the Right to Keep and Bear Arms, ccrkba.org. Holly, thank you so much. A great idea. I love seeing the idea that this is going to move around the country. This is a great concept.
0: Thanks so much, Tom.
1: All right. You take care. Have yourself a great weekend. All right. We're open lines for you now. 866-TALK-GUN, Tom Talk Gun. Either one works. Give me a holler. I'm Tom Gresham. 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
6: 250 years of American liberty. Ruger is honoring that milestone with firearms worthy of the moment. The 250th Anniversary Series, distinctly marked with made in the 250th year of American liberty. Each limited production model echoes Ruger's legendary 1976 Bicentennial line, while celebrating the freedoms the Second Amendment has safeguarded for generations. From the iconic 1022 to the LCP Max, the Super Wrangler to the American Rifle Gen 2, these aren't just guns.

Well, we were just talking about gun-unfriendly states, and then last week we get this story. Comes out, Ruger Firearms, headquartered in Southport, Connecticut, founded in 1949 by William Bannerman Ruger, William B. Ruger, and Alexander Sturm. It was Sturm Ruger, of course. They're leaving. They're leaving Connecticut. They're moving their headquarters to Mayodan, North Carolina, where they've had a factory and a presence for some time now. Ruger has factories all over the country, actually. I was surprised at this one, honestly. They've been in Connecticut from the founding, from the beginning. And yet, maybe I shouldn't have been, because Connecticut has to become rabidly anti-Second Amendment.

viciously. I mean, to the point of saying they're going to ban Glocks and everything is like a Glock, including the Ruger RXM. We'll see how that goes in the courts. But I guess they probably just got to the point where the political environment was just so ugly that they couldn't stay there. Ruger has plants in Newport, New Hampshire, Prescott, Arizona, Earth City, Missouri, and Hebron, Kentucky. And, of course, North Carolina is a good state. It doesn't have permitless carry. It's not perfect. Who knows? Maybe the Ruger influence can make a difference there as well. So that's kind of interesting. We have seen a number of gun companies move. Smith & Wesson moving down to Tennessee from Massachusetts. Some other companies have moved. Heck, Magpul moved several years ago. And it's interesting because the governors or the legislature, whoever it is, let himself say, well, they're not going to move. It costs them too much to move. Then they realize, well, no, actually, they just left. And then, of course, they come back and say, well, that's fine. Goodbye. Who cares? Well, they do care because they took a lot of jobs with them. But weirdly enough, their agenda, their narrative is more important to them than having people have good-paying jobs in their state. So there you go. That's what's going on with Ruger. All right, so I did two things the last couple of weeks that I'm able to connect in my mind and wouldn't seem like they're connected, maybe. I did the 250 class, the Jeff Cooper commemorative 250 class at Gunsight. It's 5 days of firearms instruction. And then this week, I did 3 days of training, or I was the student, doing backcountry flying here in Idaho. That is, flying in the mountains, through the canyons, landing at little bitty airstrips out in the middle of nowhere, little gravel strips where there are no roads, and trying to figure out, how do you get into here? How do you fly through this river? How do you fly? I mean, it's like a Star Wars approach, flying through a canyon, through almost like a tunnel, and getting some good instruction. And in the process, I mean, I loved it. It was great fun. Because I love flying. It's like my other turning money into noise activity, guns and airplanes. I don't do boats. I've done a lot of boats. I grew up in boats. I have the best boats in the world right now. My friends have boats, and they say that we don't run our boats enough. You know where the keys are. Just take our boats anytime you want. Okay, cool. That'll work. It's kind of like other people's ammo. Other people's boats works really well for me, too. So I get to do that. But, yeah, I fly old airplanes. As I tell people, I drive old cars so that I can fly an old airplane. That's fine. But the risk analysis was similar between the guns and the airplanes thing. Doing things, say, okay, I know that I recognize the danger here. When you are flying in the backcountry, you got nothing but rocks and trees under you, and some places there's no good place to put a plane down if you had to. You are mitigating risk. I was thinking about that round I had where I had the reversed primer that cost me the shoot-off. At least I'm going to say it cost me the shoot-off. See, in my mind, I can say, well, I was going to win that. Now, I may not want it, but that's okay. I can blame it on the primer, right? But, you know, think about this. Inspecting your ammo every single round that you use for self-defense or for competition is not unlike doing a pre-flight on an airplane. You walk around, you check it, you check the oil, you check the gas, you check all the important stuff, because this is important. And in the case of a self-defense gun or an airplane, you could end up dead if you do it wrong. Okay, this is really important. That's why we have procedures. That's why we have checklist. That's why we have a certain way that we draw the gun. That's why we have a certain way that we put the gun back into the holster. We have a certain way that we move, that we, you know, when we shoot, we stay on the sight. So just in aviation, I've heard it said a lot, and we have a lot of regulations. They're called the FARs, the Federal Aviation Regulations. And people have said, look, all the FARs are written in blood.
because they are a result of accidents. And we figured out what happened, and we came up with a regulation to try to address that. And in a way, you think about the what we do with guns, self-defense guns, a lot of the procedures that we use, if you go get good training, are the same thing. They are a result of examining what worked and what didn't, what went wrong. How do we address that? How can we be better at this? It's just, I don't know, I found the find the parallels very interesting. So it's a lot of it's mindset. And we talk about that a fair amount. It's like getting your head right. Getting your head right is trying to avoid the situation. Don't, you know, what do we say? The best way to win a gunfight is to not be there. Just, how about, just don't be there when this thing goes down. And how do you achieve that? Well, you ramp up your awareness. You're looking around. We talked about having that code word. We've talked about that on the show here for years, of for your family. Of you have this word, the one that one of the instructors said, he said, our family word we came up with, he said, I'll let the kids choose it. It's broken arrow, something that's not going to come up in a conversation. If one of the members of our family says broken arrow, we need to go to the parking lot right now. Nobody says why, what's going on, what are you talking about, what are you, nope. Yes, put down your fork, let's go. Stand up, we're walking out the door right now. We'll discuss it once we get out there, but we got to go. Broken arrow. Dad, we need to go to the car right now. Okay, cool. It buys time. And the 10 seconds or 30 seconds, it buys you maybe enough to get you away from whatever it is that's going down. And maybe there's nothing going down. Maybe you just saw something that looked a little weird and funky, going, I don't like that. I don't know what's going on over there. I don't want to be here when this thing gets sorted out. And maybe you come back in 2 minutes and it's not a thing at all. But it's a part of the mindset of being aware, not staring at your phone when you're walking through a parking lot, for heaven's sakes. If you have to do something on your phone somewhere, back up and put your back against a wall so people can't sneak up behind you while you're staring at this thing in front of you. It's like, well, I never would have thought of that. Yes, I know. That's why we talk about it here. What are the things you do? What do you do to say, okay, I'm going to be a little bit more aware? Something you do when you're driving in traffic, something you do when you're crossing the street or in a parking lot or some other place. I know you have things that you do. What do you do, and what do you tell your family? Give me a holler, 866-TALK-GUN or Tom Talk Gun. Check us out over on X. I am Gun Talk there, at Gun Talk. We'll be right back.

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7: Here's a shooting tip that's guaranteed to work. The simple fact is that if you can't control the trigger, hitting the target is more luck than skill. Almost anyone can hold the sights on the target. Pressing the trigger without disturbing the sights is the challenge. And most shooters don't even know what they're doing wrong. It's understandable to anticipate the noise and recoil of an explosion about to go off in front of your face. It's called flinching, yanking the trigger rather than pressing it. Don't think that's what you're doing? Try mixing in inert dummy rounds with live ammunition. If you see the sights dip when the gun goes click instead of bang, well, that's a flinch. Once you master pressing the trigger rather than yanking it, you'll improve your shooting tremendously. Stop worrying about the sights. Think trigger. You'll shoot better.

0: You know, it doesn't really matter if you want to talk about handguns or rifles or shotguns. We'll talk about all of those or ways to store your gun safely where they're available to you for self-defense, but still secure against somebody else getting a hold of it. Basically, we'll talk about pretty much anything. Give me a holler, 866-TALK-GUN, if you got a thought on that or a question or how you want to proceed. We'll help you out there. Let's see. Paul called in from Nampa, Idaho, on line two. Hey, Paul, you're on Gun Talk. What's up?
1: Hey, good afternoon, Tom. Great Memorial Day weekend going on here. Hey, I got a range report for a, I carry 380, and I used to carry a Versa because I could afford it, and I walked into a gun show the other, or gun show, gun shop the other day, and in the case was a Beretta 85 BB.
0: Oh,
1: with blued steel slide and an aluminum frame, and it's just a single stack, but I kind of like that because a little slimmer profile, but I've got big hands, so frame fit my hand, and the thing shoots really well. I like it considerably more than the Versa triggers, knives, etc.
0: Well, so, yeah, it's a Beretta. It's a quality gun. Point. It's double action, single action, right? DASA?
1: Correct.
0: Did you have any trouble with the transition between that heavy first double action pull and then the next one being a single action pull?
1: Yeah, on the Versa, yeah. You know, I don't want to rain on their parade, but compared to the Beretta, it was like night and day.
0: Well, yeah. I mean, you look at, now I know you bought the Beretta used, but if you looked at the retail price, it's probably two or three times the cost of the Versa.
1: I actually bought it at Cabela's, and you know, I dropped my wife off across the street to go shopping. And I went shopping in Cabela's.
0: So you didn't buy it used, huh?
1: Yeah, so I was not expecting to buy a gun, but walked into their library, and there they were. I'd never actually seen one before. I go, that's a good-looking little pistol. And
0: well, I can just tell you that. That's never happened to me that I walked into a store and then ended up buying a gun I didn't expect to buy. I can't imagine how that would happen to anybody.
1: Yeah. Well, the bonus was they took the Versa on trade. So.
0: Oh wow! Great.
1: Out of there with the nice little.
0: No, that is a nice pistol, and yeah, with today's modern 380 defensive ammo, it's just fine. You got yourself a nice pistol there. Way to go, Paula. And good range report. Thank you for the call, sir. Let's grab James on line one out of Texas. Hey, James, you're on Gun Talk. What's going on here?
2: Well, Tom, your friends might need to look out for former anti-gun congressman Swalwell, who had to resign due to sexual assault charges. He is one of the guest speakers at the Brady Action Awards in 2024. Big fundraiser for them. It was on YouTube, but they took it down. I have heard that it's supposedly a film clip of Swalwell with a woman who accused him of sexually assaulting her right after this event.
0: Yeah, it's interesting how some of the politicians will go be a speaker at or appear with the gun ban groups, but then they want to basically erase all of the evidence of that because they want to claim that they are a moderate, middle of the road, or the whole, well, I support the Second Amendment, but they always throw the but in, you know, but I actually do want to take your guns away, which is a weird kind of way to support the Second Amendment. But no, you're exactly right. You have slime balls like Swalwell and others. I mean, right now in Virginia, the governor, she was a volunteer, an activist for the anti-gun lobby, and now she is the governor after proclaiming herself to be a moderate and not at all against the Second Amendment. Of course, now she's, you know, pushing forward and just signed gun bans in Virginia. So, yeah, no, you make an excellent point. You got to keep an eye on these folks and watch what they do, not what they say, and if they're getting money from the gun ban lobby, and if they are particularly for like guest speakers at these places or their volunteers, they're gun banners. No matter what they say, they'll say, yeah, I don't really, no. If you're aligned with those folks, you're a gun banner. Great call, sir. I appreciate the heads up on that. Let's go to Hal in on line 5 out of North Dakota. Hey, Hal, you're on Gun Talk. What's up?
3: Yeah, I've been listening to your show for a while, and I've been hearing all this talk about magazine capacity and silencers and all that. It reminded me of when I was a kid in our hardware store. Must have been about 48, 49, around in there, when this pastor brought his 410 Stevens pistol into our hardware store, and he told my dad he's feeling more like a criminal every day because he owned this little garden gun that he used for cottontails and gophers in his garden. And my dad, as much as told him, you don't feel alone. So do the guys that got marble game getters, or the guys that happened to saw off their shotgun barrels, or the guys that just had returned from Germany with an automatic pistol in their sea bag, or even his uncle who had a Spandau machine gun from World War I hanging over his over his mantle as a reminder of the war. So I think we don't want to lose sight of the fact that the Second Amendment has really nothing to do with hunting or target shooting or even personal defense. It has to do with preventing government tyranny. Get another guy like Pol Pot or Hitler or Mao Zedong.
0: That's why they put it into the Constitution. They had just fought this war of independence, and the British had come to take their guns. That's how the Revolutionary War started. And they said, we're going to make sure we put this in there, that if we end up with a tyrannical government, the people will have the arms they need, not necessarily firearms, it's that arms, which includes a lot of different things, to be able to resist this kind of tyranny. So you're right on the money. You're exactly right. Good call. Thank you, sir. I appreciate that. And, of course, the Supreme Court in Heller does say that, you know, yes, the Second Amendment is about fighting tyranny, but it's also for self-defense. So they've included that. That's been incorporated into what the Supreme Court supports. That, unfortunately, has been twisted and misinterpreted, but that's not right. Misstated, basically lied about. From a number of states, you say, well, you know, the Supreme Court said that, you know, you can't ban guns that are in common use for self-defense. I'm sorry, that is not what the Supreme Court said in Heller. What they said was, you cannot ban guns that are in common use for lawful purposes. And then they added, such as for self-defense. That was here's an example of common use for lawful purposes. So self-defense would be a lawful purpose. There would be a number of other lawful purposes. But at no point did the Supreme Court ever say that you can't ban guns that are in common use for self-defense. And yet that is what's in the briefs of the gun banners before the federal courts across the country. They misquote purposely. They misquote the Supreme Court in this decision. And some of the courts are actually letting them get away with it. And they're supporting this, not misinterpretation, because that would be like saying, well, I don't quite understand. They understand exactly. They're lying about what the Supreme Court said. And some of these judges in these district courts, and even judges sitting on federal appellate courts, are buying into the hoax. They're buying into the lie and saying, oh, yeah, the Supreme Court's, the Second Amendment only says that you can't ban guns that are in common use for self-defense. Nope. That's not what the Supreme Court said. So just, you got to be alert and aware about that kind of stuff. All right, let's see. I think we got time. Yeah, let's grab Dennis on line 1 out of Arkansas. Hey, Dennis, you're on Gun Talk.
4: Hi, Tom. How are you doing?
0: I'm great. What's up?
4: glad to get a chance to talk to you about the GT25 I own.
0: Okay.
4: Last December, I suffered a hand injury on my shooting hand, and I had heard of one of the shows that you'd mentioned, the only recoil reduction device you would want to put on that was, I don't remember if you said a muzzle brake or a compensator, and you said, please do not put this on there, but instead use this.
0: I am not remembering that. I would definitely not put any kind of compensator or recoil reducer on that GT25 pistol. It's just not something I would do. I would say, how bad is the injury, and what can you shoot?
4: My 380.
0: Okay.
4: Without too much pain, but.
0: Well, that's interesting, because I was going to say, well, why don't we gear down to a 380 and have you shoot that? And look, not everybody can shoot a 10, and maybe is the injury going to heal to where you'll be able to get back and shoot a 10 at some point, do you think?
4: I'm working on that. I'm going through occupational therapy for that, but this is my bear gun. Sorry, when I go out.
0: Oh, it's your bear gun.
4: Yeah. And there's more and more attacks here in Arlington. Yeah.
0: Can I suggest, have you tried shooting the GT25, the 10mm pistol with your hands now? Can you shoot it one time?
4: Yeah. And then it
0: okay. Okay. If you can shoot it one time, you can shoot it 10 times. Because trust me, when Mr. Bear wants to crawl all over you, you will shoot it 10 times and never worry about that it hurts your hand. You won't even notice it.
4: Okay.
0: Just saying, I wouldn't go out and practice with it, but you already know how to shoot it. But I would carry that. Now, yeah, you can get some lighter loads, which will, you know, probably be just fine, because you're looking at black bears there. You don't have grizzlies. So I would probably be maybe think about a little bit lighter load, but I would carry that 10 and just understand that you will be fully adrenalized if you need to shoot a bear in self-defense, because he's going to be close, and you're going to be giving him everything you can. And at the end of it, you won't know how many rounds you shot, and you won't even feel it in your hands. Maybe the next day you will, but you'll be able to do what you need to do. So I would practice with the 380 and carry the 10.
4: Okay.
0: All right. Good deal. I think it's going to work out fine. It's funny. I appreciate the call. Funny you mentioned that. I've just, for the last 3 days when I was flying in the backcountry, I was carrying my GT25 pistol. That's that special gun we had a short run made of with Ruger out of the custom shop. It's a commander size 1911 steel frame shooting the 10mm auto cartridge. And I was carrying that in outside the waistband holster, just wear the vest for concealment. You know, look, is a 10 the best thing for a bear? No, it's not. All handguns are a compromise when it comes to bear protection. If I really wanted to have a gun to protect myself against bears, I'd carry a 375 H&H rifle. Great big sucker. But that's cumbersome, and so we got to find a compromise somewhere between that and not carrying anything. And so the handgun works. A 357, I'd carry those. I would carry a 357, a 10, a 41, or a 44 Magnum. That's kind of where I would be. Probably not a 454 Casull. I have one. Probably not, just because I don't think I can do follow-up shots very quickly with that. There's just too much recoil. I would add in a 45 Colt. With the right loads, a good 45 Colt with good hard cast lead bullets, you get great penetration in a big old frontal area there, would work. I do have a 500 Smith & Wesson revolver. Too much recoil for follow-up shots, for quick follow-up shots. And so, again, compromises. Look, if you can shoot one of those and shoot it fast and accurately, and they have to be accurate because you can't miss fast enough to stop a charge, more power to you. I'm pretty sure I can't, and I shoot a lot. I'm going to be shooting more, by the way. Oh, tip for you. If you are a watcher of YouTube videos on shooting, be aware that some of these folks are shooting at lightning speed. They're using a few tricks that may not apply to you, so don't feel bad about yourself. Tricks like, I was watching, and look, Max Michel is the real deal. He's a really good shooter. But I was watching him do a string shooting really fast, and the empty brass is barely coming out of the gun. I mean, it's just barely clearing the ejection port. And I'm looking at that and thinking, man, that is some light loads. And there's almost no recoil. So he's shooting really light loads, just enough power to make the gun function, which is fine. Look, he's there to shoot fast and hit targets. I get it. There's nothing wrong with that. It's not cheating. It's just doing what you got to do. On the other hand, there are other people, and Max is not one of these people, who will shoot their fast draws and fast splits and everything else. And you may not be aware, unless you look at it carefully, that they're speeding up the video. Yes, that is taking place. So there are YouTube videos out there of people with lightning fast shooting, and great splits and super times. And if they're not showing you the targets and they're not showing you where they placed in the match and who they beat and how many people are competing, there's a possibility. Just saying, watch out for it as you're watching videos. Say, were the targets falling faster than they should, steel targets? Were the brass cases flying faster than they should out of the gun? Did they speed up the video a little bit there just to make them look a little faster? I'm sure that no one's ever done. Yeah, of course they do. I'm Tom Gresh. You'll be right back.
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9: Weather affected the Indy 500, but they are back in action. And David Malukas has just taken the lead after 111 laps. Alex Palou follows. Nope, Alex Palou is back in front of Malukas. Again, 112 laps in to the 110th Indy 500. And you can catch all the action on Fox TV. In baseball, the Tigers, who have lost seven in a row, currently lead the Orioles 3-1, top of the eighth inning, and they have the bases loaded. Bottom of the eighth inning, where the Pirates are up on the Blue Jays 4-1. Guardians lead the Phillies 1-0, top of the fifth inning there. The Twins and the Red Sox were tied, not anymore. Minnesota is up 3-1, top of the fourth inning. Mariners lead the Royals 1-0, bottom of the third. And in golf, at the final round of the CJ Cup, Byron Nelson, Wyndham Clark, and Siwoo Kim are in the lead at 22 under par. Scottie Scheffler, two shots back.
8: KRVN.
0: More American women than ever are choosing firearms for self-protection. Female gun ownership has climbed 177% since 1990, with roughly one in four women now owning a gun. Since 2019, 68% of new female buyers cite protection as their main reason. One in four women has survived severe physical violence from an intimate partner. Many have learned that police often arrive too late. Compact, concealable handguns top their shopping lists. Women-specific training courses sell out within hours, and ranges report female attendance doubling in many states with rational carry laws. Firearm companies now market directly to women, showing them as confident, capable guardians rather than sidekicks. Millions of women are rejecting helplessness and embracing armed self-reliance as the most reliable insurance policy in an uncertain world.

0: Hey, let's go straight to the phones. Tom's in Fargo, North Dakota. Tom, thanks for your patience. You have the floor, sir.
1: Yes, sir. So talk about observing. I've talked to you before, and I deliver stuff. And when I'm ever in a parking lot, coming out of a store, sidewalk, wherever I am, I look. And then it says, you know how it says, and look at a stop sign twice? Look again. Mm-hmm. Because then you'll get details. You scan over, look again, and look again. See what's hiding in the shadows. See what's hiding behind. Whatever's going to pop out between the cars. That kind of stuff.
0: There's a difference between looking and seeing, isn't there?
1: That's right. And it's just like in my car, the rear view mirror on my windshield will often block vehicles coming off exit ramps or entrance ramps, rather, entrance ramps, or vehicles at stop signs. It will block it. Look again, look around. It's the same thing. It doesn't matter if you're in the woods, in a parking lot, especially parking lots, parking garages. That kind of stuff. Oof. All that.
0: Yeah,
1: but always, I have to use, GPS. I don't like it, but I'll have that thing talk to me versus looking at my phone. I'll let it talk to me. I really don't like GPS.
0: Right. So you can be looking at the road and looking for obstructions and things going on out there, and it can talk you into the turns.
1: Exactly. Exactly.
0: Brilliant. I love it. Thank you, Tom. I appreciate that. Good stuff, man. Here's a thought for you also. When you're driving, and I actually learned this from self-defense guys who really, special forces kind of guys who do stuff. The idea of, there were two of them running a scenario, and before they started, and they're inside of a building, one says, "You look long, I'll look short." I thought, what was that? What did he just say? Well, you can't do both. You can't look all the way down the end of the hallway and look short at what's going on right around you. I thought, well, that's interesting. And so I started utilizing that. Try this just as an exercise. When you're driving your car, think this. Think, look long, look short, scan left, scan right. Long, short, left, right. Drive your eyes way down the road. See what's going on way down there. Not just the car in front of you, but a bunch of cars in front of you, or if it's a big open stretch of road. What's going on a half mile down the road? Is there a critter? Is there a truck? Is there something weird going on? You want to see it ahead of time. And then come back and look short. See what's going on around you. But it's a way of exercising your eyes so they don't kind of just glaze over, get dull, looking at the same place over and over again. You also will a lot of times see interesting things that way. But, yeah, just as you're driving, think, look long, look short, scan left and right. Now, when I say scan left and right, I'm talking about looking to the left of the road and to the right of the road. What's going on over there? Is there a pedestrian? Is there a deer? Is there a Tyrannosaurus Rex coming out? I don't know. But you want to be looking, because if it is a T-Rex, you want to be the first one to see it. There you go. So, just saying. It's a way of living intentionally, of not just going through the motions. And I will tell you, a lot of times I turn probably 80 or 90% of the time when I'm driving, I don't have a radio on. Because I'm in no radio, no news, no music, no nothing, because I don't want the distraction. I want to be there right where I am, because I find that when I have that radio playing, I'm not really there. And you'll drive for miles and miles and miles and not even remember driving or where you went or what you saw. I know you can do it. We all have done it. But I'm just throwing it out there. Maybe it's something that you want to consider. There you go. All right, when we come back, I want to talk about what's going on. We just won an important Second Amendment case. We'll cover that. And we'll take your calls and comments here. 866-TALK-GUN. I'm Tom Gresham. Check us out over at guntalk.com. And look for Gun Talk on Facebook. We got a zillion videos there.
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3: 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And K253 CS Grand Island.

0: Hamas and Iran could be a step closer to a lasting peace. I'm Jack Callahan, Fox News. With a peace deal reportedly imminent, Fox's Ashley Webster reports from Tel Aviv.
1: According to Axios, both countries will sign as well. During the period, the Strait of Hormuz would be open with no tolls, and Iran would agree to clear the mines that it has deployed in that critical waterway. In exchange, the U.S. would lift its blockade on Iranian ports and issue some sanctions waivers to allow Iran to sell oil freely, which it hasn't been able to do. As for the lifting of sanctions and unfreezing assets, the U.S. reportedly says it would only happen after tangible concessions are made by Tehran.
0: The deal reportedly also includes discussions for Iran to give up its enriched uranium, but Iran says its nuclear program is not part of the negotiations. The Trump administration has repeatedly called for Iran to end its nuclear program, which heretofore Iran has refused to do. At least 4 people were killed and more than 100 others injured in Russia's latest attack on Ukraine today. Fox's Stephanie Bennett with details.
2: Most of those hit in the capital of Kyiv. Roughly 30 residential businesses and buildings were damaged, including schools, one of the capital's oldest food markets, the Chernobyl Museum, a water supply facility, and even the National Art Museum. Ukrainian officials say Russia fired 90 missiles and around 600 drones. Zelensky said Russia also used the hypersonic Arishnik ballistic missile on a city 50 miles south of the capital. That's the third known use of that weapon in this war, and is capable of carrying nuclear or conventional warheads. Ukraine relies heavily on U.S.-made Patriot air defense systems, but supplies remain limited.
0: Russia claims the hypersonic missile was used as retaliation for Ukrainian attacks on Russian civilian targets Friday. 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
0: Drivers will be facing off in the Coca-Cola 600 this evening, but without a major driver. Fox's Madison Scarpino is at the Charlotte Motor Speedway in Concord, North Carolina.
6: It really is a bittersweet day for everyone in the racing world. Kyle Busch was supposed to be racing here tonight. We do know that his number 8 car is going to be suspended until his son can eventually take it over, but the car was actually repainted, repurposed to a different number, and his teammate, Austin Hill, a part of the same racing team, he is going to be driving that car tonight. So no doubt it's going to be an emotional night here at Charlotte Motor Speedway.
0: Kyle Busch died from severe pneumonia, which led to sepsis, according to a statement from his family. A Democratic congressman says the chair of his party's national committee should not lose his job after the autopsy of the 2024 campaign was finally released this past week. California Democrat Ro Khanna disagreeing with others in his party who say the DNC chair Ken Martin should step down. Martin said it was his decision to not immediately release the report, examining Democrats' loss 2 years ago. Ro Khanna telling NBC's Meet the Press, criticism is fair.
7: Could he have handled this autopsy better? Absolutely. He has said he should have. Should he be working more with state parties to make sure they're funded into 26 and 28? Absolutely.
8: The 880 Weather Watch for South Central Nebraska and North Central Kansas calls for spotty showers and storms in the region early tonight. Otherwise, just some passing clearness in parts of the region. Lows make it down to the mid-50s to low 60s across the region. For Memorial Day, an abundance of sunshine, hot with a lot of areas getting to or above 90 for a high temperature. Monday night, clear to partly cloudy. Chance for showers and storms, mainly before midnight, especially in parts of Nebraska. Lows fall to the upper 50s to low 60s in most areas. And then Tuesday, an abundance of sunshine, and everybody gets well into the 80s for highs, maybe a couple more 90s as well. From the 880 Weather Center, I'm Phil Jensko. For more, check ERVN.com. 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
11: 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Why own an AR-15? Tom knows. 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

0: Gun Talk, I'm Tom Gresham. Of course, you can give me a call anytime at 866-TALK-GUN, or Tom Talk Gun is easier, if you will. Of course, over on X, I am at Gun Talk, and you can take a look at our videos on Facebook and YouTube and really anywhere you get your media. Just look for Gun Talk or Gun Talk Media. We got a lot of things going on. I actually got a brand new article that just came out about AI, and can AI change its mind about guns? It's a fascinating article, because one of our guys actually got AI to go take a look at it and say, hey, I was wrong about guns. You're right. You got to go read this thing. It's really interesting. Well, on the subject of getting things right, we're actually winning a lot in the courts. Now, there's some frustration out there, as there always is. And joining me to talk about what's going on and explain one of the more recent wins is Costas Moros from the Second Amendment Foundation. Costas, I want to talk about what just happened out of New York with the vampire rule.
1: Yeah, Tom, always great to be on. So, yes, yesterday we got a ruling in one of SAF's cases, Christian v. James, and it was a win and a loss. On the positive side, we have, as they say, driven a stake through the heart of the so-called vampire rule. The Second Circuit, which is not favorable to guns, agreed with us that the vampire rule is unconstitutional.
0: Okay, explain what that is so people know what we're talking about here.
1: Oh, okay. I'm sorry. Yes, I forget that not everyone is a nerd about this like I am. So the vampire rule, we call it that because after Bruin happened in states like New York, California, New Jersey had to issue carry permits for the first time to everyone, not just to celebrities and famous people. How they responded to undermine it was they passed a bunch of location restrictions on where you could carry. And one of those, the most egregious restriction that they passed was a rule that says you can't carry on private property held open to the public. So that's every private business, grocery stores, you know, banks, movie theaters, etc. You can't carry there unless they post a sign or otherwise give you permission saying carry is okay. So we nicknamed that the vampire rule because if anyone's read Dracula or seen the movie Sinners, in mythology, vampires can't enter someone's home unless they're invited in affirmatively.
0: Okay.
1: You know, so they're treating people who carry like vampires. So
0: right.
1: And the Second Circuit agreed with us that is unconstitutional, and that's a big deal, of course, because the Second Circuit is usually not favorable to us. So now the only court in the country that has upheld the vampire rule is the Ninth Circuit in Wolford, and of course the Supreme Court is about to decide that case and likely is going to reverse the Ninth Circuit.
0: All right, well, so speaking of what's going on with the court cases, and I would call it the new Department of Justice, because in terms of Second Amendment, it's a totally new place over there, and they're suing Colorado, and they're suing D.C., and basically challenging gun bans.
1: Yeah. I mean, this is their fifth or sixth lawsuit. I've lost count. You know, they sued L.A. over the long wait times, just like we did in our lawsuit. They sued the Virgin Islands over their crazy rules. And now, of course, they've sued D.C. and Colorado and Denver over assault weapons ban, magazine bans. And most interestingly, they just added to their D.C. suit, they amended to sue them for banning suppressors. And remember, D.C., like California and a few other states, totally banned suppressors. It doesn't matter if you're willing to register them under the NFA. You can't do that. I'm not allowed to have a suppressor or an SBR at all, even with registration, even if I paid the old tax. So it's great to see DOJ at least fight that more egregious violation, even as we're frustrated with them, of course, for defending the NFA.
0: And you were explaining to me that DOJ, they do have some restrictions. They have to support what is current law as passed by Congress. So they can't say, well, we're going to go after the NFA. They're required to support that. But when a state or city does a gun ban, they can go after that.
1: Yes. So the DOJ, in rare instances, the DOJ will refuse to enforce federal law, but that's very rare. They because under the Constitution, the president has the duty to see to it that the laws are faithfully executed. So that generally means, for the most part, that DOJ, as long as there's a serious argument they can make to defend a law, they will generally always defend it, even if they don't like this. You saw this even under Biden. Biden hated the PLCAA, and yet Merrick Garland defended it in court, you know, And that's because that's just their job. So that's why, you know, you'll see them defending these federal laws and we get frustrated with them, but it's pretty normal.
0: This DOJ, particularly now, its current makeup with Harmeet Dillon in charge of the Civil Rights Division and Todd Blanche as the acting attorney general of the U.S., this is a new group of people and a new approach to the Second Amendment, isn't it?
1: Yes, absolutely. This is the first time we've seen the federal government take an active role in defending the Second Amendment since probably the Reconstruction. I think that's the last time I could think of, you know, where you saw, you know, you had the Freedmen's Bureau back then making sure the newly freed slaves wouldn't be disarmed by the southern states. So since then, the federal government has done other civil rights lawsuits, but this is the first time they're finally treating the Second Amendment as a civil right as well.
0: Oh, and should we just at least mention historically that was the Democrats who were disarming blacks at the time, the freed blacks?
1: Yeah, the Jim Crow era Democrats. Yes, correct.
0: Exactly right. All right, so as you look at the landscape out there, take a look, if you would, and drill down to what's going on with the Supreme Court. We had one or two cases heard, but we got a whole bunch of them sitting there. They're like the ships waiting to try to get through the Strait of Hormuz.
1: Yeah, it's pretty crazy. It's hard to speculate, and I don't want to get anyone's hopes up after what happened with Snopes last year, but it is true that they have five cases, hardware cases, including one or two SAF cases up there, two SAF cases, and Duncan and others, and they're all related to either magazine bans or assault weapons bans, and it's not clear whether they're going to do something with them or whether they're going to deny them and someone's writing a dissent. I hope that's not the case. But they've relisted, Duncan and Viramontes have been relisted, I think, 15 or 16 times now. So if they get granted, they will break the record for the most relist before a grant, because that record was 14 with Masterpiece Cake Shop out of Colorado. So we'll see what happens. I'm hoping they finally grant one. Kavanaugh said last year when they denied Snopes that they will do one of these cases in the next year or two. So, well, 1 year has passed, so we kind of need a grant now if he's going to keep his word. So we'll have to see what happens. I'm hopeful they finally resolve this issue.
0: Let's talk for a second about one of the more head-scratching cases, and that is Duncan and how long this thing has lived. I mean, it practically is old enough to have a driver's license now.
1: Yeah, so Duncan is actually the Freedom Week ruling. Duncan started in 2017, and in 2019, we got the Freedom Week ruling. And that is actually what inspired me to get into the field. I learned about Michelle & Associates, my old employer, till last year, and I joined them after Duncan. And then I was very excited to get to work on Duncan. And then 6 years later, I'm like, oh, my God, how am I still working on
0: Duncan? Yeah, I mean, it's been to the Ninth Circuit, to the Ninth Circuit, and back and forth. And this is the Duncan case. It's magazine ban, right?
1: Yes, correct. It's California's ban on magazines over 10 rounds in it.
0: And it still has not been before the Supreme Court. It has been requested. A cert has been, you know, requested. But the Supreme Court keeps bouncing it and saying, well, maybe next time we'll take a look at it. Maybe next time we'll look at it.
1: Yeah, it got a GVR last time after during Bruin. So it was pending while Bruin was decided. Then it got granted, vacated, and remanded. They basically told the Ninth Circuit to do it again. The Ninth Circuit responded by sending it all the way back down to Judge Benitez, who ruled on it again, of course, in our favor under Bruin. And then the Ninth Circuit, unsurprisingly, reversed him in a 7-4 en banc ruling. So now it's do or die time. If Duncan's denied, it's over. Like, we have to give up magazines. You know, the California will start collecting or telling us to ship them out of state. There's no appeal after this. The case is over if they don't grant it. So it's very important that the Supreme Court either grant Duncan or, as I said in our amicus brief for SAF, if they're not going to grant it, just hold it forever until they decide the same issue in another case and then remand Duncan after that
0: case. Because there are other magazine cases coming from other states.
1: Oh, yeah. So there's assault weapons cases, magazine cases, and then combined.

0: the Supreme Court, of course, is a national court. So if they struck down a magazine ban, then that would apply to everyone. Now, we have to, the exact wording is going to matter. If Supreme Court just says, okay, 10 or 15 is too low, then I'm sure California will pass a 20-round limit or an 18-round limit, you know. Mm-hmm. So they have to be careful to not invite new restrictions when they do this. But I'm sure the more likely scenario after, let's hope we win and this issue gets resolved, I'm sure the next step will be they'll all pass Colorado-style licensing laws. Like, okay, we can't ban these, but we can make you get a license and take a training course and pay us a bunch of fees. And that'll be the next line of the fight, I'm sure.
1: And then we get another 5 or 10 years of litigation on that.
0: Yeah, I mean, look, this is what I tell people. SAF and others are happy to litigate for you in defense of your rights, but really, litigation is the slowest last resort option, and it's the one that you are least in control of because you're at the mercy of judges. If you want to be in control of your own fate, you have to win elections. That's period, full stop. Like, that's the easiest way to stop these laws is stop them from passing in the first place. But, you know, in places like California, that's a tall order. Sure. You know, I live here, and it's pretty hopeless.
1: But it also kind of brings us to the midterms, which is essential because not only is it about getting legislation passed, but also it's about getting the right judges put on the benches.
0: Absolutely, absolutely. If we lose the Senate, if the Democrats take the Senate, look, I know a lot of gun owners vote for Democrats due to other issues. I respect that, but I'm just speaking from a Second Amendment perspective here. And if the Democrats take the Senate, they're going to block any good judges. God forbid there's a Supreme Court vacancy in that time frame. They won't seat anyone. So it's very important that people don't let that happen, in my opinion, and keep the majority as much as the Republicans can frustrate us too sometimes.
1: Oh, yeah.
0: They're at least not as hostile. As totally hostile as the Democrats are. And I hope the Democrats change and come to embrace the Second Amendment, because that would be healthy long term if both parties truly supported this constitutional right. But until that happens, unfortunately, there's only one party that even, you know, tries to defend this right.
1: I'm with you. So I'd love to say, look, I don't necessarily need you to support a party because it's a party. But the way it has come down is that, look, if you care about the Second Amendment, if you care about gun rights at all, there really is only one party. As you say, as frustrating as it can be sometimes, the Democrats, not all Democrats oppose the Second Amendment, but all Democrat party leaders do, and they drive that bus. And so the Democrats will always, at least under the current makeup, will always fight to restrict and take away your Second Amendment rights.
0: That's exactly right. I mean, you have this guy, let me give an example real quick. This Senate candidate in Maine, Graham Plattner, he has a whole bunch of other controversies I'm not going to get into, but he has said, and I'll say maybe believably, that he doesn't support an assault weapons ban. And he has some history as a gun owner to back that up. So maybe he's not lying. Maybe he really is against an assault weapons ban. The problem is, if he gets elected, he's going to vote to put Chuck Schumer as majority leader or whoever else, and he's going to vote to confirm, if you know, we have a President Newsom in 2020. Mm-hmm. He will vote to confirm whatever Judge Newsom wants. So at the end of the day, what difference does it make, even if he personally is against it, if he's going to vote to empower people who are going to strip us of our rights, you know?
1: And
0: so
1: there it is.
0: That's the problem.
1: That's how it goes. Yeah, and for more, you can go to SAF.org for the Second Amendment Foundation. Kostas, thank you so much. I appreciate your explanations of all this. It really helps us understand it.
0: Absolutely, Tom. Anytime. Great to be on. Thank you.
1: You bet. All right. We'll be right back with more Gun Talk.
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1: 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The new PRC eliminates the unnecessary belt of the 300 Winchester Magnum and increases the body diameter. The 300 PRC 212 ELDX travels at over 2,850 feet per second with 3,824 foot-pounds of energy. 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

Yeah, we often get the question here of how long does ammo last? How long is the ammo good for? And we tackle that one. But during the break here, I was just explaining to Jim, I said, you know, I'm not much of a drinker, but I had a beer this week. And I realized that I think this is beer left over from the 4th of July from last year. So help me out here. How long is beer good for? Now, it's in the refrigerator, but I kind of got a sneaking suspicion that there's a life limit on beer, even if it's in the refrigerator. I don't know. I mean, like I said, I don't drink a lot of beer, clearly. But yeah, it was like, okay, it was a spring day. It was pretty. We were cooking ribs, and I'll have a beer. That tastes good. That's nice. I almost finished one, too. Well, there it goes. Sometimes you can't do that. Thinking about some of the guns we have, and I was reading some thoughts from people about, it's kind of, somebody said, I like the way he put it. He said, it's like owning land. We are just the caretaker. We're going to pass it along to somebody. And I think that's an interesting way to think about it, because, I mean, do you ever use up a gun? I mean, yeah, it's possible you could wear one out. I mean, what would you do? Would you throw it away? No. Get repaired or something, or trade it or whatever. But when you buy a gun, you kind of expect it to outlast you. So, now, look, I'm not saying you're investing, because that's a whole different thing. You invest to expect things to increase in value. Some guns will, but few, honestly. Not a lot of guns will increase in value. If you buy high-end guns, they may. The top 2, 3, maybe 5% of guns could increase in value, especially if you're buying collectible stuff. That's not my bag. I'm not into that. I do like pretty guns. I like guns that look good, but I shoot the heck out of them. You know, I made a gun less pretty last week. Generally, I like pretty guns. I like to shoot them. And, you know, I have this 45 1911 that Bill Loughridge at Cylinder and Slide built. It took him a number of months, and not surprisingly, it came in more expensive because I kept saying, yes, yes, sure. He said, well, what about this? Yes, yes, sure, do it. Might as well, right? Might as well. The three most expensive words we say. That's okay. It's gorgeous. It came in pretty. And then I put a set of gorgeous Coco Bolo grips on it, burl wood grips on it, from Bobby Tyler at Tyler Gunworks. Well, when I got to gun sight, I was shooting in the class, 45. It's hot. My hands are sweaty. Slick grips. I said, no, this isn't going to work. So I thought, you know, I went to the pro shop. They have everything there. So I went ahead and got slim grips, aluminum grips that are really slim, grip panels. And I said, you know, if you're going to do it, go all the way. And I picked up a drop safety. Actually, it's a little bit lower safety, extended safety. And I had the gunsmith install those. And while you wouldn't think it would make much difference, it was a huge improvement for me. And I have fairly short fingers, and it just made it possible for me to get a good purchase on the grip and to get my trigger finger in at a good 90-degree angle so I could press it straight back without pushing it to the left, shooting right-handed. And just really like the way it feels. Now, it isn't as pretty. I went with pretty much mostly black aluminum grips. But, man, when I pick that gun up, it feels great now. And the funny part is I was talking last week with Phil Schrader at SIG. I mentioned that to him. He says, oh, yeah. He says, I put slim grips on all my 1911s. He says, I have huge hands. He says, but I just like the way that the slim grips feel. Huh, that's interesting. Even a guy with big hands likes the slim grips. I just kind of throw that out to say, if you've never tried, if you have 1911s, and if you're of a mind to, it's something you can just swap out yourself. You do have to replace the grip bushings in the frame when you go to the slim grips. But often you can buy those as a set, the screws and the grip, the bushings. You might want to try it. And if you have anything close to small hands, you might want to try the drop safety and see what you think about that. Clearly, you can put them on and try them for a while and swap them back out if you don't like them. That's the beauty of the whole thing. And it's like
undoing screws and putting them back in. Even Tom can do that most of the time. Me. Because I'm not mechanical, but I can do that most of the time. So you could try it and see if you like it. And if you don't, you can swap back. You could do one or the other or both, whatever. But I'm just saying, when I did that, that gun just became a lot more comfortable to shoot and really enjoyed it. And yeah, shooting the 45, I was, taking on more recoil than some of the people in the class who were shooting nines. And it was noticeable. You could tell the difference, but still had a good time. And oh yeah, by the way, I still love that gold bead front sight. That was amazing in all types of light conditions. It may be old school, but the reason it's still around is because it works.

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11: Here's a shooting tip that's guaranteed to work. The simple fact is that if you can't control the trigger, hitting the target is more luck than skill. Almost anyone can hold the sights on the target. Pressing the trigger without disturbing the sights is the challenge. And most shooters don't even know what they're doing wrong. It's understandable to anticipate the noise and recoil of an explosion about to go off in front of your face. It's called flinching, yanking the trigger rather than pressing it. Don't think that's what you're doing? Try mixing in inert dummy rounds with live ammunition. If you see the sights dip when the gun goes click instead of bang, well, that's a flinch. Once you master pressing the trigger rather than yanking it, you'll improve your shooting tremendously. Stop worrying about the sights. Think trigger. You'll shoot better.

0: Yeah, we're still talking about guns. We're having fun. I just did my 5 days at gun sight, 3 days of backcountry flying training. I like to learn stuff. I just really enjoy learning, well, what I think are practical things or fun things. Or I wasn't a great student in school. It's weird. I mean, I love studying things now. And I think it was a case of I just didn't see the value in it or how it was going to apply. And enough of a rebel to where I just said, you know, if I don't understand what it's about, I'm probably not going to do it. And so, it's not true that I wasn't a good student. What's true is that I was a terrible student. I really was. Okay, let's go to the phones. Line four, Jerry's with us out of Greeley, Colorado. Jerry, thank you so much for your patience and going through that long break.
1: Well, thanks for taking my call, Tom. I've got a Kel-Tec P-15 that it misbehaves when I use the 12-round magazines as opposed to the 15-round magazines as opposed to the 12-round magazines. So the 12-round magazines have a flat metal base plate. They work flawlessly. The 15-rounders have sort of like a plastic plus three extender, I guess. And the best I can see, the magazine base plate acts as the over travel stop to prevent the magazine from going too far in on a speed reload. So with a full stack of cartridges, it bumps the slide up off the slide stop and the slide springs forward when the magazine goes home. I called Kel-Tec. They told me they'd be happy to send new magazines, but it wouldn't help because they're all the same. So the only thing I can think of is maybe putting a little dab of epoxy on top of the base plate rim so that it stops that over travel. But I just thought I'd see if you could think of any other factors that maybe I'm failing to consider.
0: So the 12-rounders work, and the 15-rounders, the problem is when you put them in, if you smack them in, the slide closes with that. Am I getting that right?
1: Exactly. That's right.
0: Does it do that if you have downloaded the 15-round mag?
1: No.
0: So only when it's got the full 15 rounds does it do it?
1: Exactly. Yes, that's right.
0: So what you have... it's 14-round magazines.
1: Yeah, you're right. Yep.
0: I mean, I don't want to, it's like, I hate to cheat you out of a round, but I think we just figured out the workaround.
1: Yeah, I suppose I'd be smarter than playing amateur gunsmith.
0: I kind of hate the idea of messing with, if it's working fine at 14, you're going, you know, there's a lot of guns out there where I would be fine having 14 plus one and let it go at that, and trying to mess with everything to get it to work for the one extra round. I don't know. It's probably where I would end up. But then again, people would say, well, you're just lazy. You don't want to work the problem. No, I don't. I want it to just work. I just want it to work and not have to fool with it. So that's just the way I roll on the thing.
1: That sounds like good advice to me, Tom. I appreciate it.
0: Well, all right. Good luck with that. I hope that works for you. Appreciate the call, sir. Oh, let's see. Let's go grab... where are we going here? Mark, we're going to get David on line three because we always like to talk about bear guns. All I got to do is say bear guns and phones light up. Hey, David.
2: How are you doing, sir? Hey, I
0: am good.
2: The chance.
0: You know what? I am free of bears at the moment, so I'm good.
2: Yeah. Well, I live in an area where they're pretty prevalent, you know, spring, summer, fall, and I usually have a 9mm, but they're getting aggressive, and I was looking at the Smith & Wesson 500 and kind of comparing it to the 357s and the 44s that are out there, and I just wanted your opinion. And I know they're big bears, and they get pretty aggressive, and I'm just looking at a revolver.
0: Yeah. The issue I have, and just so you know, I have a 500. And I have 44s and 45s and 454 Casulls and 9s. And I got them all. I mean, I got everything. My issue with the 500 is I think it is a great hunting revolver. The problem I'm not going to put it on you. The problem for me is that I cannot make fast follow-up shots. The recoil is just too much. That thing is going to rock back with the muzzle going almost skyward. And there's no way I'm going to make quick follow-up shots. And I personally would rather have probably like a ported 44 Magnum that would keep the muzzle down a little bit. And that way I could practice with 44 special loads and do a lot of practice with it. And then if you actually needed it on bears with a 44 Magnum full house loads, you'll never feel the recoil, but the compensation, a little muzzle brake or something on there would help hold the muzzle down, but it would work just fine. And you understand, David, the whole idea is everything we talk about is a compromise. Even a 500 is a compromise because you should be carrying a rifle, but we're not going to carry a rifle. It's just not what we're going to do. And so it's somewhere between the 9 and a 375 H&H rifle. We got to find something. And I am so inconsistent with this. I am ashamed to even talk about it because sometimes I'll carry a 357, sometimes a 44 Special, sometimes a 44 Magnum. And you know what it ends up coming down to for me? It's like, which gun do I want to carry today more than which one's going to be effective?
2: Right. No, I appreciate it. Yeah, it did. It talked me off the 500. So I will test out some 44 mags and go from there.
0: Well, and the beauty of the 44 mag is, look, I hate shooting 44 Magnums. And I'll turn in my man card right here and say they kick a lot and hurt, and they're not much fun at all. And by the time I've gone through a full cylinder of 44 Magnum, I'm done. That's all I want. But you take that same gun and you shoot 44 specials in it, and you can shoot that for a morning. It's fun. Little light loads that don't do. And if you want to go even further, you can shoot 44 Russian in the same revolver. Same thing for even lower power, and the 44 Russian ammo is usually spectacularly accurate. And so now you got your big revolver that you carry, and you can shoot these fun little loads and go out and do a lot of shooting, a lot of practice, and get real comfortable with the gun. That's what makes the 44 Magnum so versatile for me, and makes it doable. You know, you carry the full house loads when you're out with bear, but I mean, you're going to want to go shoot a half a dozen of the full house loads through the gun at some point, but it doesn't take long for that to be enough.
2: Yeah, no, I get it. Years ago, when we first moved up here, I had a 458, and holy cow, I shot that a couple times, and if I had to travel for work, I told my wife, I said, don't even go out the door, just shoot through the door.
0: Yeah. Or shoot through all the doors.
2: Yeah.
0: I mean, some of these guns are really powerful, and they need to be, depending on what you're hunting. But holy cow, it doesn't take long before you get at the point where you're thinking, I don't want to do a lot of this. I got to shoot a 505 Jeffrey. Good gravy. It's like, okay, yeah, thank you very much. Here, you could have the other rounds back. I got one off. That was great. So, I don't know. Maybe I'm just at the point where I don't have anything to prove anymore. So, but look, I wish you luck. If you get a chance, if you got some buddies who have a 44 Magnum, try to go shoot one with a 44 Special in it and see what you think. I think you'll like it.
2: Okay. Thank you for your time, Tom. Love your show.
0: You bet. Good luck with it. Appreciate that. Hey, let's grab Jim on line 4 out of Colorado. Hey, Jim, you made it on to Gun Talk. What's going on?
3: Hello.
0: Hey there.
3: I just wanted to announce that the Ben Lohman Gun Club in Rama, Colorado has openings for new members. And you can apply online at www.BenLohman.org.
0: Okay, and I'm looking up where Rama, Colorado is.
3: It's east of Colorado Springs, about 40, 45 miles. It's south of Denver, about 45 miles.
0: Gotcha. Yeah, I see it there now. So tell me about your range.
3: We have 600-yard high-power range. We have a 400-yard high-power range, and the 600 has burns at 1 through 6, with club steel at 4, 5, and 6. We have small bore 22 range, where NRL and bench rest silhouette shooting occurs. We have shotgun, skeet, and trap. We have 10 competition berms where IDPA and two-gun tactical rifle, three-gun competitions. Our calendar on the website explains all of our sanctioned shoots.
0: Okay, and you're taking members. Let me give out that website. It's BLGC, Bravo Limo Golf, Charlie.org. BLGC.org, right?
3: Yep, that's correct, sir.
0: Good. Well, look, thanks for giving us a heads up and letting us know, because it sounds like a real nice range, and if people are in the area, they ought to jump on that. Thanks for the call. I appreciate that, Jim. You take care. I like that. Long-range shooting out there in Colorado. Let's see. Let's go grab Maurice in Lake Charles. I love that. Lake on line one. Hey, Maurice, thank you for holding on. What's going on in Lake Charles?
4: Things I want to talk about. I just want to tell you, the only bears we got down here are hay bears. You just throw them a piece of boot in, they'll let you alone.
0: So. Yeah, they play football, too. They're good at that.
4: Yeah, that's it. Listen, the first thing I want to say is just remind people who are doing any kind of casting, and I've been casting for years. A little while back, I picked up a piece of lead that had been outside for a long time, but had been stored inside for

0: couple of years. And when I dropped it into the pot, it exploded. It had some moisture in it. So it burned the poo-poo out of me. Fortunately, just in a few places. But, you know, hot lead's hot.
1: Molten lead is hot, and then when you drop that in it with some water, all of a sudden the water just instantly vaporizes and blows up, and it sprays hot lead around.
0: It's not a sizzle, it's an explosion.
1: No.
0: And I've been casting lead since the 70s. I've never had it happen, but it did this time. But the other thing I want to tell you, a couple of weeks ago, you had talked about how when a business wasn't doing something that you wanted it to do, you know, get on the phone, call your friends, call them. Well, a number of years ago, I had an occasion to get into a row with a pizza place. They mistreated me pretty badly. Now, I got to tell you, I had hair down on my shoulders. I was a musician, but I was a regular customer, you know. And the guy called the cops on me and threw me out. So I called the district manager, and he passed it on up to the CEO. The CEO called me and said, look, he said, this is important to us because for every one complaint on a local level, we multiply it times 100. And I was talking to another CEO a few years later. He said, we multiply it by 1,000. So one letter, don't think that your one letter is not going to do anything, because if it gets in the right hands, they're going to multiply it. They're not going to say this is just an isolated incident. They're going to figure it's whatever you're complaining about is happening more and more.
1: And Maurice, to your point, with your example, the local manager may blow it off, but usually the higher up you go, the more they pay attention to that. That's really interesting.
0: That is. And, I mean, this is what I got from CEOs. This wasn't just something that was pulled out of there. These are the people that manage. So this pizza company was a nationwide chain, you know, so I was really surprised. I mean, I got results, and it's not going to happen every time, but I guarantee you got a better chance of people paying attention. So if a company is not doing something that you're comfortable with, let them know.
1: There you go. There you go. Well, thank you, sir. I appreciate that call. I want to share a story that came out of Florida a couple of weeks ago. An HOA, Homeowners Association, passed a new rule: no guns in public areas on the HOA property. Well, that went over like a lead balloon, as you might imagine, in Florida, where you got constitutional carry. And they said, yeah, but it's HOA. We can do what we want. Well, you can until you can't. And the Florida Attorney General got involved with it because there was a big uproar online, and I was talking about it a good bit online. The Florida Attorney General came in and said, yeah, no, you can't do that. We have preemption laws here. No. And they have already changed their mind and pulled it back. So just case in point, it's like you do have the ability, especially if you can put a few people together, you can make a change in some of these things. Let's see. Jim, we got time to get Fred in here? Nope, we don't. Okay, Fred, don't go anywhere. I'm going to have to hit the break here, but I want to pull you back in on the back side here. I don't want to shortchange you because you only got a minute or so left here. So, all right, let me give out that website again. By the way, if you're in Colorado, the Ben Lomond Gun Club, which is BLGC for Ben Lomond Gun Club, .org. We appreciated the call. Some of these clubs, there's a long waiting list. It's hard to get in on some of these shooting ranges. So it's nice when you got an opening, you jump right in there. I belong to two different gun ranges, and I make sure that I renew every year just so I can get in on them. One that's local to me and one that's not, but the local one gets covered up with 6 to 12 feet of snow in the winter, so we can't shoot there. So I got to have a place in lower elevations, so we go down there and shoot in the winter. It's a long drive, but it's either that or you don't shoot at all, so there you go. It's just one of the beauties or hazards of living where we do, but we do love it. All right, 866-TALK-GUN or Tom Talk Gun. I'm Tom Gresham. Check it out, guntalk.com. We'll be right back.
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6: The 110th running of the Indy 500 continues on Fox TV with 20 laps to go. Pato O'Ward is in the lead, followed by Felix Rosenquist. Again, 19 laps to go now. You can catch all the action on Fox TV. In golf, the final round of the CJ Cup, Byron Nelson continues. Siwoo Kim is in the lead at 24 under par overall. Wyndham Clark is one shot back, and Scottie Scheffler is two shots back. Scheffler is three under through nine holes on the day. In baseball, the Tigers in a doubleheader against the Orioles. They lost the first one, so Detroit has lost eight in a row. Final score was 5-3. Right now, the Guardians lead the Phillies 2-1, top of the eighth inning, while the Dodgers have taken the lead from the Brewers. It's 5-1, bottom of the fifth. Royals over the Mariners 4-1, top of the sixth inning. Astros lead the Cubs 7-3, top of the fifth.
1: More American women than ever are choosing firearms for self-protection. Female gun ownership has climbed 177% since 1990, with roughly one in four women now owning a gun. Since 2019, 68% of new female buyers cite protection as their main reason. One in four women has survived severe physical violence from an intimate partner. Many have learned that police often arrive too late. Compact, concealable handguns top their shopping lists. Women-specific training courses sell out within hours, and ranges report female attendance doubling in many states with rational carry laws. Firearm companies now market directly to women, showing them as confident, capable guardians rather than sidekicks. Millions of women are rejecting helplessness and embracing armed self-reliance as the most reliable insurance policy in an uncertain world.

0: I was thinking about how to explain why do I keep going back and taking the same class again at Gunsight. And look, I have been to the SIG Academy and the Smith & Wesson Academy and TAC Pro in Texas and Firearms Academy of Seattle and Shoot Right Academy and Gunsight and Thunder Ranch. And I basically end up going back and taking essentially the same class everywhere I go. Because you need a tune-up. Because I get rusty. I mean, I found that I was 2 days into the class this time before I was starting to really get my skills back. I haven't practiced enough. Then again, do any of us really practice enough? I mean, if you're a competitive shooter, you're out there shooting 500 rounds a week, that's good. You're probably tuned up. I don't shoot that much. I'm going to try to. I just bought a whole bunch more ammo. I'm going to try to get out and shoot a good bit more and work on specific things. But in terms of what do you get out of something like that, I think you definitely get skills. You get physical skills. You learn to shoot. You learn to draw. You get mental skills, though. I think psychological skills of getting your brain tuned up of, okay, I can do this. I must do this. I will do this. This is how I will respond. You're putting all that stuff in your head. And I do understand that there's a real commitment of time and money. There is. And I don't want to make light of that. And we all are pressed for money. Nobody has an unlimited budget, as far as I know. And I would just say try to find some way to get training. If you can go to top school, great. If you can't, find somebody locally. It's better than nothing. It is going to be better than nothing. And, yeah, there are good YouTube places. You can go to our place, Range Ready Studios, down in Louisiana. We have really good training, and it's not nearly as expensive as some of the big schools. So, and it's top-notch. It's very good stuff. So you can check out rangereadystudios.com. Look for the schedule there. We're always doing fun stuff. Oh, sign up for the newsletter, because a lot of times we'll have a company that comes down and says, hey, we want to introduce a new product, and we'd like to have some of your people come in. And we open those up for people to come in and shoot the brand new product. And those things sell out like within 2 days. So if you wait for it to show up on the website, it probably won't. You got to be on the newsletter list. So there you go. I like going to this because it reinforces to me I'm carrying every day. I'm looking and I'm going to try to avoid a confrontation if at all possible. You also learn different ways of doing different things. And that's like with the flying stuff I was just doing. I'm flying into weird little places in the middle of nowhere, and we're flying 150 feet off of the ground as we make our approach. Yeah, 150 feet. We're doing really low approaches into places and landing in places that people would say you can't land an airplane there. Yeah, you can. If you have the right technique. Yeah, you can shoot well if you have the right technique. You can shoot better than you shoot now. A lot better. You need a good set of eyes and a trainer who could explain it to you. So whether you go, it doesn't really matter where you go. Go somewhere. And you'll hear Ryan say the same thing. Congratulations, by the way, to Ryan and the crew of hitting 1 million followers on Facebook. The Range Ready crew, the Gun Talk headquarters crew, is amazing. It's a small number of people, and they outperform teams out there that have several times more people. It's really worthwhile. And if you get down to Range Ready, you'll see what I'm talking about. Everybody that goes says, that's the most amazing group of people I've ever been with. Yeah, they are. Hey, check out the after show. We're going to move Fred over there just because we thought his stuff was that interesting. So that'll be available on our podcast in just a few hours after the show. In the meantime, go out and have yourself a good weekend. Barbecue, be with your friends. Remember why we are remembering this weekend. You be careful out there. We'll see you next week right here on Gun Talk.
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3: The 880 Weather Watch for South Central Nebraska and North Central Kansas calls for spotty showers and storms in the region early tonight. Otherwise, just some passing clearness in parts of the region. Lows make it down to the mid-50s to low 60s across the region. For Memorial Day, an abundance of sunshine. Hot, with a lot of areas getting to or above 90 for a high temperature. Monday night, clear to partly cloudy. Chance for showers and storms, mainly before midnight, especially in parts of Nebraska. Lows fall to the upper 50s to low 60s in most areas. And then Tuesday, an abundance of sunshine, and everybody gets well into the 80s for highs, maybe a couple more 90s as well. From the 880 Weather Center, I'm Phil Jensko. For more, check ERVN.com. Right now it's 88.
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5: Last week, three ranchers from three very different operations answered one simple question. 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And the answers ranged from infrastructure and diversification to building strong businesses designed to survive the next downturn. Today, it's part two. As that conversation shifts, what's the worst way to spend that money? When does equipment actually make sense? Should producers be paying down debt right now or keeping cash available for opportunity? And how are ranchers beginning to use technology and AI to make faster and better business decisions?
6: Investing in overheads that you don't need for a business. And we've never taken the time to run the margins on it. When we do run the margins on it, we figure out that it's terrible. It's a money loser in our business.
5: But the conversation quickly turned into something much bigger than simply buying or not buying equipment, because for today's rancher, the real question may be this: how do you use capital in a way that actually moves your business forward? Today, Zach Hobson, Dallas Mount, and Paul Foster join me again as we continue part two of our conversation on deploying capital, managing risk, and building a stronger ranch business. That's on this episode of the Working Ranch Radio Show.

0: Well, if you didn't listen to last week's show, you're going to be stepping into the middle of this conversation here today. But don't turn the dial, because it's still going to be well worth your time to listen here today. And you can always go back and listen to last week's show. Hi, everyone. Justin Mills here on the Working Ranch Radio Show. And as you heard there in the opening, we're going to continue on here with the remaining part of that conversation with my three guests, Zach Hobson out of East Texas, Dallas Mount out of Wheatland, Wyoming, and Paul Foster out of Sheridan, Wyoming. As we get through last week, of course, we started talking about what would you, or how would you deploy the 50,000. Now we're going to talk about how maybe you wouldn't, and also some other conversation that comes into that, just in regard to how can we also use that to expand our businesses. So I think you're going to find today's show very helpful. And always, you can go back and listen to last week's show. 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Hey, also coming up later on the program, Chris Thompson with Merck Animal Health will be back with us. We're going to be talking about one of their nasal vaccines, so be sure to tune in later for that. And also, meteorologist Don Day will be in. We'll take a quick look at our long-range weather. Hey, for those of you that are regular listeners, if you remembered a couple weeks ago, I offered a giveaway. You could win a set of Working Ranch Radio Show leather coasters, and you just needed to text me your answer. And this was the question: what is your favorite type of steak and how do you like it cooked? That was the question. Well, stay tuned. At the end of the program here today, I will reveal the results of that survey out there, and also who is the winner of the Working Ranch Radio Show leather coasters. Hey, the next issue of Working Ranch Magazine will soon to be coming to your mailbox if you are a subscriber. And if you're not, you can get subscribed by going to workingranchmag.com and get started. Or you can also stop by your local Tractor Supply store and pick one up off the shelf. And a shout out here today to the Tractor Supply stores in Big Rapids, Michigan, in Billings, Montana, in Brunswick, Maine, and in Bushnell, Florida. Well, let's get into our show here today. And we're going to pick up, as I said earlier, in the middle of this conversation. Last week, we started off with a big question. That was, what would you do with the $50,000 to deploy in your business? And we're going to pick up here today with the second biggest question. Let's jump into that conversation right now. All right. What is the worst way to spend $50,000?
1: The worst way, I think, would be investing in some mechanical stuff that you don't need, that's not going to add value to your business.
0: Okay. All right. Dallas?
2: Yeah. Stupid ways to spend money. Investing in overheads that you don't need for a business that sucks, right? And I see it very common of like, oh, I've got this thing that I think I need to do that we've always done, right? That we tell ourselves a story that we have to do this part of the business. And we've never taken the time to run the margins on it. When we do run the margins on it, we figure out that it's terrible. It's a money loser in our business, or the margins are just really narrow. And now it needs new stuff to do that thing, right? So I think the worst place to spend money is for stuff you don't need for a business that sucks, right? But a lot of people don't know what part of their business sucks, right? So they're going out and buying stuff that they think they need, and they think it's working. But if you actually step back and look at it, it doesn't. So, but.
0: Okay. All right, Paul, what's your answer?
3: It's going to go kind of a different way. It's not something that's tangible per se. You know, with these markets, it's kind of like the lottery. Nobody saw it coming the way that it did. And the fact that it's lasted as many years as it has, I would say a poor purchase would be spending that money on something that is not towards your goal of where you want to be in years to come.
0: Okay.
3: So that, that brand new truck, that, I mean, yeah, the equipment, the overheads, to get your name in the paper because you bought the highest selling bull at a seed stock producer, things mm-hmm. like that. I mean, mm-hmm. just don't try to avoid your taxes with it, because that just doesn't go towards your goals either, more likely.
0: Yeah. So, okay, guys, let's take a break here. When we come back, I want to push back a little bit on not necessarily equipment in general, but some aspect of that. Okay.
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0: All right, so we asked in the last segment, what is the worst way to spend $50,000 on? And there was definitely some agreement, I think, and then probably really with all three of you. I know Dallas didn't specifically say equipment, but I know, Zach, you said investing in mechanical stuff. Paul, you said maybe the new fancy equipment out there. But I do want to push back a little bit on that, and I'm not trying to maybe justify some of the expenses or expenditures I've made in some ways, but at the same time, you know, if you're trying to run, you know, some of these operations with, as you had mentioned, Paul, earlier, you had said, man, 7-8 years ago, we were on a shoestring budget and there wasn't a lot of money to put towards some of this kind of stuff. But when you look at, like, do you invest in a pickup or a side-by-side? And of course, you know, those kinds of things that now that you got your little flush in the market and there is that desire to want to go out there and maybe purchase some type of equipment. Is any type of equipment justified? Where do you look at that? And I know, Paul, you kind of said, okay, what's going to hit your goals in this? But because you cannot have some sort of equipment to an extent, unless you're just going to be out on horseback, but then you're going to have to justify time and labor and some things like that. So let's not go down the road of just nixing all equipment. I don't know that that's necessarily what you guys probably mean in a way, but where do we justify and draw that line? And I know even if you're a cow-calf business and you're just a one-guy outfit, you're going to need some sort of equipment.
3: I agree with you 100%. I look at replacing, we'll just take a truck for an example, or a side-by-side. money does not bring you happiness, but you're really miserable without it. And when you do not have it, you tend to get nickel and dimed even more than you normally would if you had something in the bank account. So how Laura and I approach replacing a pickup side by side is, if our annual repairs and maintenance on it is 3 to 4 payments, we're going to replace it, because we, at that point, we are starting to, it's a quarter of what a new one would be.
0: Yep. Yep.
3: That's how we look at that. So with some of our profits, we have slowly started to replace pickups and side by sides, but not all of them. So,
0: yeah, that's interesting. That was your, that's your deduction on that, Paul, because I can echo the exact same thing you said. You know, okay, so I'm going to buy a cheap pickup and put a bail bed on it. And then I found out that I was spending $10,000 in repair costs every year. Was it really worth buying the $7,500 pickup when I should have just bought the $20,000 pickup in the first place? Zach, you're nodding your head. What have you found?
1: I've got one of those bail bed pickups that I spend more on it to keep it going than if I'd have just put a bail bed on one of my newer trucks. And so I definitely agree. I know I've said, you know, don't go there and waste money on new mechanical stuff, but it depends on what your operation really needs. And when I say don't go buy new mechanical stuff, like, I'm not in the hay baling business anymore. I learned my lesson on that. I got rid of every piece of hay equipment I owned. And so that's what I'm talking about. Now, if you need a newer tractor, upgrade a tractor while these times are good, definitely do it. If your operation truly needs it. And I think that's where you got to know your operation. Like Paul said, if you're spending a quarter of it a year to maintain something that you can buy with a warranty or something you're not going to spend that money on, go ahead. But I'm just saying, don't go buy a bunch of new crap you don't need. That's not going to make you money or not help your business.
0: Mm-hmm. Dallas, you haven't weighed in on this conversation, so I want to give you some time to answer.
2: Yeah, sure. I get a little uncomfortable when people start, you know, saying, oh, you know, buying hay machinery is dumb or things like that, because I think if you've got a hay business that's kicking butt, maybe you need to go buy the brand new thing right off the showroom floor and just scale that business and go like crazy, right? So I always get uncomfortable when people start putting out things like, oh, everybody shouldn't do this or everybody shouldn't do that, because it really matters. I like to let the numbers talk. You know, first of all, if you're in a very strong financial position, then do whatever the heck you want, right? It's your money. Go with it, right? If you're trying to build a business that supports your life and that attracts the next generation, and you're sitting here telling me, well, my business isn't profitable, and I look at it and you've got an obvious machinery habit that's unhealthy, we need to fix that. Right. Mm-hmm. And we see that a lot of the time. And I'll pick on Zach down there in East Texas. You go down to East Texas, I bet all of his neighbors have 30 cows and two tractors and a baler and 4 pickups. And right. And they're sitting there thinking these cows pay for that stuff. There's no way those cows pay for that stuff. Right.
10: Absolutely.
2: You got to have the scale of the business that works. So another really important thing on this, when I look at equipment, is one of the reasons to have good equipment is to attract and retain talented employees, right? If you give a talented employee a bunch of crappy tools to do their job with, they're going to find somewhere else to go work, right? Yeah. So I think that's part of the equation as well, is that when you're looking at what equipment do I need to upgrade? What do I need to have? It's not just about, you know, what would I want to work with? It's about, well, I want these talented people working with me, so I want to keep them in good tools so that they can do their job well. So I think that's part of the story of it.
0: Dallas, you said, I like to see the numbers talk, and that's a good phrase there. And I know Paul and Zach, I know you guys do that in your own operations that you're doing there. And what other investments maybe have you guys made that we haven't really talked about, where

0: investments that you've made in the last few years and maybe planning to make that we haven't even talked about yet, Zach?
1: Yeah. So I dabble in kind of performance horses, which, you know, that's kind of a hobby thing, but we still look at the numbers and make sound decisions. And, it's fun. It's exciting. I like that. Trade a little equipment too. And bulls, I've gotten into a lot of bull leasing, which, has done really well for supplemental income when you've got 40 bulls and you're only kicking out 30 or 35 of them at a time. And you got 10 or 15 standing around. If I can get an extra $1,400 for 3 months out of them, I mean, that's a pretty nice little shot in the arm versus that bull just standing there. So the bull leasing has been really well for me. And honestly, buying and selling bulls have been real good for my business as well.
0: Mm-hmm. Yeah. Paul, I'm going to ask you the same question. Is there something you put some money into that we haven't really talked about yet?
2: Yeah. Laura and I, professional development. We've really been hitting it pretty hard. We joined EL. We've joined Josh Crepin's 100X breakthrough program as well. And we've been kind of trying to just get some more hobbies as well. So we have this more on a personal level. That's where the investment's gone.
0: Yeah. Dallas, I'm going to ask you, you're going to speak on two behalfs, yours personally from your grazing operation, but then also the window that you see in other operations. So go ahead.
3: Yeah. And I'm going to broaden it from my grazing operation to just other investments that we do. We did a commercial property in Wheatland when RMC needed to expand and needed a larger headquarters. We were looking for places and we ended up buying a building much, much larger than what we needed to house RMC. We've got government offices that in here that lease from us and things like that. And that's been really nice. There's downsides to it, obviously. Probably the biggest thing is I have a really great guy who's a retired guy and he runs it. So he gets all the new tenants in there. He does all the light bulbs and toilet clogs and all that kind of stuff. Right. And so that's been a good thing for us to do. And again, just kind of looking at that branching out piece. That was a good thing from us. From the other businesses we look at, I think Zach and Paul represent those well, right? Just people who look at what fits them. The thing I would suggest is what I see too many agricultural people do is when they diversify into another business, they think they also need to be the one running that, right? And so maybe you got, you know, a business that's doing a couple million bucks in cattle and all this kind of stuff. And now we go over here and we create a little distraction for them and they want to go spend all their time doing that distracting thing. Right. So I just really want to caution people that just because you own something doesn't mean you need to run it. Get a business, get good people in place and let that thing, you know, you can make the big strategic decisions. You can do a lot of the deal making, but resist the temptation to have yourself be the one out there weeding the garden on whatever you just bought.
0: Yeah. Okay. Let's take another break here. And when we come back, we're going to talk about one thing that none of you have mentioned about where you would maybe pay or use that $50,000. And I want to know why you didn't mention this. So we're going to talk about it when we come back. You know, your pasture is under attack. 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
1: All right. Well, when I left into the last segment, I said something that we're going to talk about that none of you had really mentioned about spending money on, but I do have to retract because at break, Dallas informed me that actually, Paul, you had sort of mentioned this. And that is this. We've got a little extra money. We're a little flush in our operations. Why aren't we paying down debt? Paul, you mentioned it briefly, so I'm going to give you the first option at this, and then Dallas and Zach, I want to hear your guys' take on paying down debt. Paul, go ahead.
2: Well, in the context that it was right at the beginning, and it was an enormous amount of debt. And so the only way to actually start building net worth was to pay it down. By paying it down and doing it quickly, it freed us up. We own all the cows now. We got two more years on the equipment, but we now have the equity in those cows to now move into the other the yearling enterprise, the heifer development, things like that. Mm-hmm. So it was a set of handcuffs that needed to get taken off, really. And we, so we just built to it and got it done. Looking back now on it, we maybe didn't have to do it nearly as fast as we did, but I don't feel like we sacrificed too much either to do it. Mm-hmm. So rates were far lower than they are now too. So,
1: yeah. Yeah. When I think about this, it sort of ties back a little bit to our conversation that we had when we were started talking about equipment, guys, and you know, making that investment in equipment. And if you're not going to pay outright for that equipment, of course, you're going to have to put that on a bank note. And so, you know, how you structure that, of course, is going to vary for each guy's operation or their, how, what they feel is the right way. But I think about that a little bit, you know, where we're flush a little bit in our industry right now. Maybe there's a little bit of equipment that you bought or maybe some different things. Maybe it's a land investment, whatever that could be. So why aren't we being aggressive in paying down our debt? And Zach, I want to go to you on this.
3: I'm not anymore. I used to have that mindset, but I don't mind a little debt. I like having quite a bit of cash on hand. So versus paying off all my debt, I like keeping cash liquid for opportunities that come. I know I can service my debt, and that's just the way I operate, and not suggesting that to anybody. I know my capabilities of servicing my debt. I know what it takes. And so instead of paying it all off, I prefer to have the cash on hand and have a pretty good buffer. Just that's my peace of mind. The debt doesn't bother me. It used to. I kind of have a new outlook on it now. I owe very little on I run, I've got about 600 head of cows, and I own very, very little on them. And so it just gives me quite a bit of peace of mind having them paid down so low.
1: Mm-hmm. Dallas, going to go to you with the same question on that.
4: Yeah, I think some of the reasons why you're hearing us answer this way is you're talking to three, and I count you in this too, Justin, four businesses that are kind of midlife businesses, right? Where we've all kind of gotten ourselves through probably a rough time early on when we all started. And now we've probably got a little comfort in our businesses. And so debt has maybe changed a little bit. You know, I'm a big Dave Ramsey fan. And I think carrying debt that's not helping you. And if you take a bad business, servicing debt is one of the first things you need to focus on, right? Is clean that stuff up, get out from underneath that stuff, especially bad debt, consumer debt, kind of stuff like that. Yeah, let's clean that up and let's get over it. Once you start running a good business and building some momentum, I think of it as a flywheel, getting that flywheel spinning, carrying some debt actually helps you make that flywheel bigger, right? And helps. So no debt is kind of the, okay, I'm learning good financial habits. I'm actually making my business work. But then once we actually start building a healthy business, using debt as a tool to help spin that, right, is part of the smart process of it. So there's a really kind of a caution there about where people are at and those kind of things. And then I never try to tell somebody what I think their value should be, right? And we have a lot of people come to us that hold the values of, I don't want to have any debt. Right. And as a value statement, that might be a great thing to have. As a business thing, that's kind of putting yourself in a corner a little bit. But yeah, anyway, that's my thoughts on it.
1: You know, and what I think about, guys, and I know you know this as well. I look at where the interest rates are at now versus, I think, Zach, you'd mentioned a little bit ago that interest rates were way different several years ago. I've got some debt and some of it's kind of a long term debt, and I'm not opposed to paying it off, but it's like 3%. And I'm like, why would I? Zach, to your phrase of you like to have a little cash on hand, versus, because if I have to replace that cash,

0: I'm going to be at 6.5, you know, whatever, you know, the current rate is now for a short term operating note. So to me, I don't see, I mean, that's where I get at too. Now, if you went and bought a pickup in the last couple of years, well, maybe that would be something to possibly look at paying off, just so that when the prices do come down off these cabs, you're not stuck out there trying to pay on a piece of equipment that you can't now service. Your, anybody's thoughts on that, Paul?
1: Yeah, it's actually something I was thinking about in preparation for this podcast is what is a short-term liability? Is it 1 year? Is it 1 to 3 years? It's more intermediate, but we're always going to, we 100% agree with Dallas. We're never going to be solely on a cash basis. We're always going to have a line of credit, things like that. So that's how we have springboarded our business, is using debt as a tool. So, but cleaning up some of those short-term liabilities kind of cleans off that balance sheet, I think is pretty big. Do what you can when you can. Mm-hmm. So that way they don't creep up and catch you. So.
0: Yeah.
2: Yeah. And I like what Paul said. Like, I'm a first generation pretty much, so I don't have this huge land base. I don't have this huge cash pile to back me up. So I need debt to grow, to get to where I'm going to go. If I did it without debt, I might be 60 years old before I got to where my, you know, so that's one reason why I'm not averse to debt, is because to get to my goal and to grow my business, I've got to have it. So that's why I'm not afraid of debt anymore.
0: All right, guys, let's take a quick break. There's been some really good dialogue back and forth and some things brought out that I hope we're covering all the bases. And if not, we'll try to get them covered in the next segment and kind of wrap up our entire conversation. All right. 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
5: 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You'll be glad you did.
0: All right, guys. Dallas, you at the break had mentioned that you had come up with kind of a list of criteria of ways that you go through this checklist of things about how you would deploy the extra capital that you might be seeing in your operation. Work us through that list of criteria.
6: Sure. Okay. Yeah. So I was thinking in my mind, if I'm sitting on an EL meeting and somebody says, all right, we got $50,000 that we're going to deploy in the business, help us figure out where to put it. You know, what kind of questions would I ask to that business? And I think what I'd do is I would pull out a decision grid, which is one of our tools that we use in Executive Link. And the first thing when we do a decision grid is we ask that person to identify what criteria are important to me with this decision, right? So as I started thinking about that for my business, and I made a list of some criteria. So if the listener would want to do this for themselves, just pull out a sheet of paper, go up to a whiteboard and just say criteria and underline it. And maybe even get the other people in your business to add some things too. So the things I had on my list are improve profitability, right? I'm pretty motivated by that. I like things that make the business more profitable. Resilience in a down market. We've been talking about this, right? So I would want to deploy that profit that makes my business more resilient when the market comes down. Simplicity of operation. I mentioned that's important to me. Owner enjoyment. So this would be something that maybe I don't need, but boy, it would sure be nice to have, right? This is the tracked skid steer, right? Mm-hmm. Develop business capacity for succession. So is this something that makes my business easier for the next generation to take over or sets them up well? Diversify holdings. Okay. I'm often pretty hard on diversity when I talk in groups. Diversity focus is a great way to build an awesome business. Lack of diversity is a great way to lose it. And I stole that from Morgan Housel.
0: Yeah.
6: It was a book I was listening to. Right? I think it's a great thing. So as we have more mature businesses, we need to think about diversifying our holdings. Cash flow in 1 year is what I put. And maybe the 1 year is not the right spot for that. But profitability is different from cash flow. Right. I could deploy that money in something that's highly profitable, but it might not produce cash for a long time. Right. So I like things that cash flow well. And then the last thing I put, and we talked about this with machines, is how could I deploy this capital to attract and retain talent in my business? Right. How do I deploy this capital that gets good people want to come be a part of what I'm doing? So that was my criteria list. Paul, Zach, Justin, do you guys have things you would add to that list for you?
1: Yeah. I, once again, kind of that really hit big on that enjoyment. What are your goals? Where do you want to see this business in 3 years, 5 years, 10 years, 15 years, 30 years when you're sitting back? Do you want to be debt free on a cash basis only? Do you want to expand? How many more enterprises do you want to add to it? So I think just really sitting down and deciding what you want, because once again, this is kind of a lottery type situation for people, and it's may not come around again for a while. So,
0: yeah. Zach, any thoughts?
2: Really like what Dallas touched on at the end about maybe having to upgrade something for your employees. And he's right. I mean, you take care of your employees and you put them in a nice ranch truck or a nice crew truck or a nice tractor. I mean, that guy's going to stay with you. He's going to take care of it. You put people in junk that you would work in, and they're not going to take care of your stuff. So I think maybe, if you have a really good employee and you can use some of your capital to maybe upgrade something that they use every day, they're going to be more invested in your business and they're going to work harder for you and be more dedicated to you if you take care of them. And I've seen that putting guys in good trucks, and man, they love what they do. They love working. And, if you put them in the junky old feed truck that has to be in the shop every 2 weeks, they're a lot less likely to want to come back. Mm-hmm. So I think definitely investing in your people is huge too.
0: Yeah. I take those criteria, Dallas, that you gave. And I think people, rewind, go back. If you're listening on podcasts, you can go back and write those down. I think that was a pretty good list of things that you come up with. And I think about, how does technology fit into this? Paul, you talked about that. That's an investment that we really need to be looking at. Your thoughts?
1: Yeah, absolutely. Technology, it's a gift from God, like everything, and utilize it. Utilize it for the greater good of yourself and the people around you. We're starting to dabble with AI right now. And what was sometimes hours of sharpening a pencil and running a calculator for a cash flow is done in 5 minutes when you set the parameters. Grazing plans now are, I used to joke that we try to do a 3-year grazing plan. And the first year was a cup of coffee. The second year, probably double the time, but the third year was days and weeks of thinking about that third year of trying to be in a different spot at the same time. Well, no, that grazing plan is done in about 10 minutes for the 3 years.
0: Yeah.
1: Ranch check, big, huge thing if you have pipelines. For a $750 investment, then $20 a month, it gives you the capability to know what your water is doing 24/7. Mm-hmm. You could even maybe possibly talk about callers virtual fencing, things like that.
0: Yeah.
1: Use technology to your advantage. That's why it's there. Don't be scared of it.
0: Zach, your thoughts?
2: Oh, I'm 100% with Paul. I spend so much time using AI between the fence business and cow business and running projections and running other investment opportunities, putting doing pro formas and everything. Like, it's insane what you can do within just minutes. It would take you hours. And the collars too, I'm pretty excited about that, because that's my kind of way to go against not being able to find more lease ground down here and not wanting to put infrastructure on 13 different lease pastures is, you know, I signed up for that. So I'm excited on my delivery of my collars. I'm not the kind of guy that can go move high tensile. I wish I could. I cannot do it. I can do a lot of things. That is not one of them. Designing a plan on a piece of property in the water and everything, I can't do it. I would love to be able to, but if I can sit here and draw my map and map out my grazing for the next couple of days, man, I love it. And if I can increase my stocking density and improve the health of the land all in one with technology, why would I not do it? You know, so like Paul said, don't be afraid of technology and what's out there. And there's so, like, that's just scratching the surface of what all is out there for producers nowadays.
0: Mm-hmm. Yeah. Mm-hmm. Dallas, you.
6: I agree with these guys. It's awesome to think about what ranching is going to look like 10 years from now, right? It's going to look very different from what it does now in a lot of ways. It'll be some things that hold true, obviously, but the way that the next generation is going to ranch and run these ranches is going to be very different from the way our parents ran these ranches.
0: Mm-hmm. Yeah. All right, guys. I still have two questions for each of you, but I think you can answer them fairly quickly. Just real quick, the first question would be, and we'll kind of go in the same order, just a real final quick, maybe short sentence, paragraph type thing is final thoughts about this $50,000 deployment. Zach, you can get to go first on this one.
2: Oh, I think it's awesome, because it's not a huge amount of money, but it's enough to move the needle if you use it correctly. And I think it's a great, great conversation piece. And I love seeing the different views. Like, I would have never have thought water infrastructure, like Dallas said, or putting it back into place, like Paul said. So my mind is turning it and making more money in the quick turns. And so I love seeing the different perspectives on it.
0: Dallas?
6: You know, at $50,000, we're sitting here acting like this is new money. Every one of us has $50,000 laying around somewhere in our business that's idle. So maybe even if you're sitting in the perspective listening to this, well, why do I don't have $50,000 to blow? Yeah, I bet you do. Bet you do. It's just sitting in something that you haven't sold yet, right? So if you would turn around and sell that thing, now you have $50,000 and redeploy that money into your business. And so it's going to make your business and your life and all your relationships better.
0: Yeah. Paul.
1: Yeah, more kind of along the lines of what Zach said. It's not a game changer, but if used correctly, it is going to just propel you in the direction you want to go.
0: Mm-hmm. So. Yeah. Okay, final question. I just you don't really have to give an explanation of why or anything like that, but a book or podcast or something that you are listening to or are reading that is helping you, you know, from a self-improvement. You all talked about professional improvement's a big deal, right? All right. So what are you listening? What are you reading from a professional improvement? And Zach, go first.
2: Right now, reading Rich Dad, Poor Dad, and pretty much I'm a big high school fan. I like Ranchnomics. I love anything he has out. So that's my podcast stuff and book right now currently.
0: All right, Dallas.
6: I mentioned Morgan Housel, Psychology of Money. And always not the same, something like that. He's got a second one out there. Morgan Housel, really enjoying his stuff.
0: Okay, very good. And Paul?
1: Yeah, podcasts were mentioned. And we just 2 months ago, 2.5 months ago, we hired our first full-time employee for the ranch. And so I've been reading the book, Lead for God's Sakes.
0: All right. All three of you. Very good. Appreciate it. Very good discussion. Glad that you guys could do it. I know we did this right in the middle of the afternoon, although it is hot out, so it was nice to come inside and be out of the heat. Thank you all for doing this. I hope the dialogue was good for everybody listening, and I appreciate your guys' perspective.
6: Thanks, you guys.
1: Thank you.
0: 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And joining us now here on the Working Ranch Radio Show is Chris Thompson, who is the Technical Services Veterinarian for Merck Animal Health. And Chris, good to have you here today, back here on the Working Ranch Radio Show.
7: Yeah, it's great to be here.
0: Well, Chris, I know for one of the things that we deal with, you know, when we try to get these calves prepared for everything that's going ahead, you know, of course, the first thing we want is make sure these calves, when they get started, a good start starts always with colostrum. But we also know that there's times that may not always be there. It's definitely in the amount that they would need. But at the same time, you know, we need to wait several weeks before we can start helping them along with some potential vaccine help at branding time and things like that. So the earlier we could get on that and the options that are available to do that from an earlier age in these calves could be critical to the success of them down the road, isn't it?
7: Absolutely. You know, colostrum is the number one thing that determines a calf's health, both pre and post weaning. So basically, its lifetime health is determined by colostrum. You know, both quantity and quality are very important, but we know from looking at the literature that somewhere between about 10 and 30% of calves do not get the needed amount of colostrum to keep them healthy long term. And this is where I think our intranasal vaccines really come in. You know, we've got some really good options that we've shown we can overcome that maternal antibody and still get a good response to the vaccine. So we can kind of cover those calves that don't get good colostrum. Mm-hmm. Unfortunately, we never know which calves those are.
0: Yeah. Well, and I think one of the things, I know something on our own place that we felt like when we have death loss later on at weaning time, we're wondering if that doesn't go all the way back to when earlier on for these calves. And I think that's one of the things that you're finding as well.
7: Yeah, absolutely. I mean, we know heifers don't have near the colostrum quality or quantity that older cows do. But also anytime there's any other stress involved, you know, if we have to pull a calf, even out of an older cow, we know those calves never do as well. And I think it all ties back to a lack of colostrum from when they were born. And, you know, timing of that colostrum is critical because, you know, by 24 hours of age, they're not absorbing very much of that colostrum at all. So getting that colostrum in them, you know, in the first 2 to 4 hours, I think is really, really critical. Mm-hmm. And we know that as, you know, once we get 12 to 24 hours out from birth, the quality of that colostrum, the protein in there is cut in almost half by 24 hours. So the earlier we can get a good dose of colostrum in those calves, the better off they're going to be.
0: Yeah. Chris, we jumped right into the fact of this conversation about colostrum as we know the importance of that. But let's back up and even let's identify what we hope the colostrum value that that brings to the calf. But even now, as you had mentioned, some of the intranasal technology that we're seeing in our industry specifically outline, this is what we're guarding against.
7: Yeah. So we've got a vaccine called Nasalgen 3, also Nasalgen 3 PMH, that we know that we can go in at a week of age and we can bypass that maternal antibody by using that intranasal route and get a good immune response and get fairly long lasting protection for those calves. To me, these intranasal vaccines, if there's a question on colostrum, I think it's a good idea to use it, but we're also seeing them become very, very popular in these branding age calves.
0: Mm-hmm. Well, then the fact that you talked about it can be used as early as 1 week old, that's pretty significant there because a lot of times for us when we start looking at branding vaccinations, technically those are a 3 to 4 week when you really see the good use of those being really working for these animals. So the ability to do these in a younger animal is pretty key.
7: Yeah, it absolutely is. I mean, the earlier that we can show that the vaccine works, the better off we're going to be. We know that injectable vaccines probably don't work as well in these real young calves because some of that immune response gets blocked by the maternal antibody that is there from colostrum. And you know how brandings go. We've always got these tail ender calves that may only be 2 weeks old when the rest of them are 60 to 75 days old. And if we can use intranasal, we know we're going to get good protection in all of those calves.
0: Yeah, that's actually, it's interesting that you bring that up because even in our operation, that's been something we've been really cognizant about this year is making sure that for us, you know, we want these calves to be, if they're going to get vaccinated, we want it to really be working. It's a cost that we have to endure. So if we're going to endure that, we want to make sure it's going to work, right?
7: Absolutely. I mean, you're spending a lot of money on that vaccine. And the biggest thing is we want healthy calves. Mm-hmm. And personally, my own opinion is I think intranasal vaccines in these young calves gives us the best opportunity to get a good immune response in the face of maternal antibody.
0: Yeah. I want you to talk a little bit about a study that you guys working on that, you know, a lot of studies have tested calves that had not had any sort of colostrum aspect to it. You guys have a study that does a little bit different turn on that. I want you to explain that a little bit.
7: Yeah. So when vaccines are approved by the USDA, all the studies have to be done in colostrum deprived calves, which is not, hopefully not a real world scenario. So what we did with Nasal Gen 3 several years ago is we gave the vaccine at 7 days of age to a group of calves that did have high levels of maternal antibody. They got fed colostrum. We waited about 80 days later, and then we challenged them 2 days in a row with BRSV. And then we monitored those calves for another 8 days. And what we found is we were able to reduce the lung lesions by almost 50% in our vaccinated calves. Another interesting thing was is during that post-challenge phase, so that 8 days that we monitored those calves, the control calves that didn't receive a vaccine lost about 3/4 of a pound of weight per day, whereas our vaccinates were gaining just a little over a pound a day. So a 13-pound difference during that post-challenge phase. So we know that that vaccine offered good protection from clinical disease. And the really cool part to me, the nerdy science part is that we pulled blood on those calves 8 days post-challenge. We actually saw our titers to BRSV spiking up. So by seeing that, we know we created immune memory in 7-day-old calves in the face of maternal antibody that 80 days later after they got challenged, their immune system had kicked in and started producing antibodies because they remembered that vaccine from 7 days of age. So to me, that was very, very powerful in showing what an intranasal vaccine can do in the face of a lot of colostral antibody.
0: Yeah. A couple things I want you to hit on specifically with Nasalgen here, and that is this. Touch a little bit on the length of, as it's addressing, you know, you talked about IBR, BRSV, parainfluenza, those kinds of things, and how long that protection is with a product. Because I think that's the other thing for a lot of us is, well, how long is this good for?
7: Yep. So the IBR duration of immunity on that's about 6.5 months. We're at 11 weeks on our BRSV. The PI3 is about 3 months. But the really cool thing, the two bacterial fractions of Nasalgen 3 PMH, which are Mannheimia hemolytica and Pasteurella multocida, we've got 4-month duration of immunity on those. So to me, this vaccine really fits a branding scenario where we're going to come back and precondition these calves, you know, hopefully about a month before we're going to wean them. I think this vaccine does a good job of bridging that gap of protection that we need during that time frame.
0: One of the things that is also unique with this is just knowing, and I know one of the things at branding time when we're given shots, we usually have a job for the kids, and that's run around with a paint marker and say, okay, this calf's been vaccinated. We put a swipe on them. This has a blue dye to it too as well, so you kind of know what's been vaccinated.
7: Yeah, so when you mix up the vaccine, the diluent is actually blue in color, and there's a little bit of glycerin in there, which makes it just a little bit sticky. So when you vaccinate those calves, you see that blue dye in those nostrils for quite a while, which is a nice marker, especially in a chaotic branding pen situation. You know, you can just look at that calf's face, and if there's blue dye coming out of the nose, then you know that calf was already worked.
0: Yeah. Well, Chris, before we head out here, if folks are wanting to find out more information or to talk with somebody more about it or to get it picked up, get it ordered for this year, and this could be something not only at branding time, can this be used at preconditioning time or weaning and things like that?
7: Yeah, people are finding a spot to use it in multiple different ways. I mean, there's guys that'll use it at preconditioning. There's other guys that'll use it at weaning. Some of our guys that are worried about colostrum and stuff, they're getting in there at a week of age and giving this vaccine at that time point. So it's got a lot of flexibility. You know, it is safe in pregnant cows and calves, nursing pregnant cows. So the safety profile of this vaccine is incredible. You know, it's an IBR. I mean, you know as well as I do, IBR typically can cause abortion in cows. But the way this vaccine is developed, it is safe even to give in a pregnant cow. So the safety profile is great. People are looking for more information, then get a hold of their local Merck rep or go online to MerckAnimalHealth.com. Vaccines available in all the different distribution channels and veterinarians all over the country. So,
0: all right. Well, Chris, good to visit with you. Some interesting information that you shared, the research, the study that came out of that, I think is very helpful for us. And I like the fact of the ability to get these in these late calves that we might be having at branding and then of course any calf it'd work for, but
7: Yep, I totally agree. Those tail enders, they slip in there, but a lot of times, you know, come the end of the year, we kind of wonder what their health is like if we're not using something like an intranasal on those at branding.
0: Yeah.
7: So.
0: Yeah, for sure. All right. Well, good to visit with you, and thank you for joining us here today.
7: Thank you.
0: You bet. And again, that was Chris Thompson with Merck Animal Health. And if you'd like to find out more information about everything we were talking about here today, you can find not only the product that we were visiting about with Nasalgen 3 PMH, but also some of the other products they have as we are heading into that time of the year. I know for a lot of folks, you've maybe already branded. Others, like myself, we're just kind of getting started down the branding road, but we will be preconditioning and weaning later, as I know most of you will be as well. So with that in mind, check out their website for more information at Merck Animal Health. Health.com.
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0: 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Well, joining us now with a look at our long-range weather is meteorologist Don Day. And Don, we had talked about it a week or two ago and even last week, the fact that we are absolutely seeing a transition in our weather. In one of your podcasts last week was looking to see that starting to see that southern flow of some moisture coming up.
12: Yeah, no, there's been some very modest help in selected locations in terms of the Central Rockies and the Central High Plains. In particular, parts of Colorado and parts of Wyoming have seen a significant improvement. In fact, latest drought monitor showing some changes in drought status in some areas, going down a level or two. But there's a huge swath of real estate, as you just mentioned, that since November has just been very, very dry, and the spring has not been productive so far in those areas. But the patterns are changing. We're going to see less in the way of these cold intrusions coming out of Canada like we've seen for most of the month, and get into a pattern where the lower latitude air starts to come into the lower 48 states. What do I mean by lower latitude air? Basically, we start to see wind patterns that we get Gulf moisture. We get moisture coming up out of Central America and Mexico, having easier access into the United States. And that higher humidity air this time of year can really be the impetus of more active and more rain-producing showers and thunderstorms, as we are definitely seeing a transition from the cold season to the warmer season. So in the next couple of weeks, I do foresee, not only as we just mentioned, the South, but some parts of the Central High Plains and Southern Rockies that are so dry and drought-ridden to at least get some help. I don't think when you have a drought of this extent, it's going to take a long time to get rid of it. But there should be some more productive patterns in terms of what we're seeing with the weather as we get into the end of May and into early June.
0: Okay. Now, the other big topic, of course, when we're talking weather is the advancement of El Nino happening. And we kind of got a two sides or two sets of folks out there. You got some that are really pushing hard in the news out there, and then there's some saying, well, you know, just kind of hold a bit. What are you seeing?
12: Yeah, there's definitely two sides in the weather field lining up with this El Nino. We're getting a little ahead of ourselves. And the reason is that you have to take a really strong historical perspective. Anytime you get into a La Nina or an El Nino, especially when we're strong, like this one's forecasted to be, is that it's not apples to apples. It's not just about what's going on in the subtropical Pacific. That's the main driver. But there are big differences from this developing El Nino in terms of what water temperature conditions out in the Pacific were like in past events, because to really make an El Nino really that impactful, as some people are suggesting, you have to have other things come together. And we don't, me and some other folks included, don't see that quite yet. So this El Nino is going to be a newsmaker. It's going to have impacts, but I just caution people to watch out for the clickbait, because we are also in what's called the spring predictability barrier. And that's the hardest time of year, which we're in now, for these sea surface temperatures to be forecasted 6 months in advance. In fact, a climatologist in California put together the last 10 years of El Nino predictions. And every time the model has over forecasted the intensity. So we shouldn't put so much stock in the models and use a little bit of a historical perspective.
0: All right. Well, Don, appreciate it. We'll talk to you next week.
12: See you then.
0: You bet. And again, that was meteorologist Don Day with a look at our long range weather. Well, a couple of weeks ago, I asked this question, what is your favorite steak and how do you like it cooked? Well, the overwhelming answer that came in was a ribeye done medium rare. Kind of surprised the filet wasn't in there, but it was a ribeye. And a congratulations goes out to Chris Selesky out of Grassy Plains, British Columbia, Canada. He was the winner in that random drawing. So I will be sending him a set of Working Ranch Radio Show leather coasters. And thanks to everyone that participated in that. Well, the Working Ranch Radio Show is a production of Working Ranch Magazine, branded number one by America's Ranchers. I'm Justin Mills, and until next time, keep your chin down and your mind in the middle. So long.

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3: 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K259 DL Burwell. And K253 CS Grand Island.
4: It has deployed in that critical waterway. In exchange, the U.S. would lift its blockade on Iranian ports and issue some sanctions waivers to allow Iran to sell oil freely, which it hasn't been able to do. As for the lifting of sanctions and unfreezing assets, the U.S. reportedly says it would only happen after tangible concessions are made by Tehran.
5: Iran claims its nuclear program is not part of the negotiations, but the White House says no dust, no deal, and warns they could resume military strikes. Iran has consistently refused calls to end its nuclear program. 50,000 Southern California residents still away from their homes as a chemical tank is still at risk of exploding. Fox's Max Gordon is in Los Angeles.
6: Fire officials say they found a crack in the tank. While it's a sign that the tank is structurally failing, fire officials say it's also relieving pressure inside. The tank contains methyl methacrylate, used to manufacture acrylic plastics like plexiglass. The chemical is highly flammable, and the tank in question currently holds about 7,000 gallons of it. Firefighters have been trying to lower the temperature of the overheated tank by pouring water on it and have constructed containment barriers. They've also unloaded or neutralized chemicals in nearby tanks. This is happening at GKN Aerospace in Garden Grove, California, just about 5 miles distance from Disneyland. The company produces airplane parts.
5: A class action lawsuit has already been filed against GKN Aerospace. The Orange County District Attorney's Office is investigating. 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
5: Maine's Democrat Senate candidate Graham Plattner is receiving backlash for comments he posted on social media about a veteran's combat experience. Fox's C.B. Cotton reports that Plattner dodged the question when Fox News Digital confronted him about those remarks.
9: I did 4 tours of the infantry. Any attempt to say that I disrespect veterans is slanderous and offensive.
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15: The 880 Weather Watch for South Central Nebraska and North Central Kansas calls for spotty showers and storms in the region early tonight. Otherwise, just some passing cloudiness in parts of the region. Lows make it down to the mid-50s to low 60s across the region. For Memorial Day, an abundance of sunshine. Hot with a lot of areas getting to or above 90 for a high temperature. Monday night, clear to partly cloudy. Chance for showers and storms, mainly before midnight, especially in parts of Nebraska. Lows fall to the upper 50s to low 60s in most areas. And then Tuesday, an abundance of sunshine, and everybody gets well into the 80s for highs, maybe a couple more 90s as well. From the 880 Weather Center, I'm Phil Jensko. For more, check KRVN.com. 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
16: 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Are you ready?
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0: 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It's not a very big spread, but it's ours. 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The April-May edition of Cowboys and Indians magazine is on your newsstand right now. I want to tell you where the heart is. At age 29, Danae textile artist Naomi Glasses is a prominent voice in fashion and home goods design and the first ever artist in residence for Ralph Lauren. Her recipe for success is a warm and collaborative life among family, horses, skateboards, and sacred surroundings at home on the Navajo Nation. And turquoise has been touted as the world's most sacred stone from ancient times to its latest surge among native artisans, lapidaries, and gemstone fashionistas. Here's what you need to know about this mesmerizing mineral before searching for your next squash blossom heirloom. And how do you teach an old chop joint in the Fort Worth Stockyards new tricks with a massive revamp from co-owner Taylor Sheridan? Welcome to Cattleman's Steakhouse. It's Cowboys and Indians magazine, bringing you the beauty, the grandeur, and the drama of the American West 6 times a year.
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0: This portion of Cowboy Corner is brought to you by our friends at the American Hat Company. Proud to be an American, proud to wear an American hat. You're listening to Cowboy Corner. I'm Red Steagall here in the bunkhouse with Jake and Badger and old Dan and Leon and all the rest of the boys and a good friend of mine named Chris Lacey, and he lives out in Brewster County, Texas on the world-famous 06 Ranch. And Chris, I hope you like coffee. I know you do because I've been at the wagon with you. And here comes Badger with the coffee pot, so don't brag on it, because it's so strong it'll float a horseshoe nail. He'll wart you to death with it. Chris, okay. Let's talk a little bit about where you came from and your family. How long has your family been into the Big Bend area?
6: The Coconuts have been here since 1883. They came down here for a few years, ranched, and then they left with the Lubbock, and then they came back here and bought the ranch that exists now in 1912. And so I've been here since about 1971.
0: Uh-huh.
6: I grew up in Waco, Texas. My mother was the only child, and she married a banker, and the bank that he was involved with, the family bank, was in Waco.
0: That would have been your grandfather or your great-grandfather that came out in 1912?
6: It was a great-grandfather, H.L. Sr., came out and thought there was a lot of grass out here. I mean, it was just raw country, a lot of rain at that time. And they thought, coming from Gonzales, Texas, that this was going to be really good cow country. And so they ranched out here in the flats, out here around Alpine, for a while. And then, like I said, they went to Lubbock.
0: Uh-huh. Do you know what kind of cattle he came with?
6: I think they were pretty much longhorn, Corriente type cattle that they started out with, and then later on when they actually bought the ranch, I think they started moving into more English bred cattle like Hereford.
4: Mm-hmm. I just read an article or something in the Adobe book, Brush Country Vaquero, and he was talking about the Highland Herefords. And so that's what those animals have been called for a long time. They're up on the top of those lava bluffs, aren't they?
6: Yes, sir. The Hereford cattle do really well out here in this part of the country. In fact, they do, in my opinion, they do better out here than any other breed. And that's where the Highland Hereford came from. Highland Hereford Breed Association came from. It was a group of people. It was still in existence, that organization. But, you know, we've gone to other types of cattle and come back to Hereford.
4: You say there's a Highland Hereford Association. So the Highland Herefords aren't just indigenous to this part of the world. They exist other places?
6: Yes, sir. They were here and then mostly in the Davis Mountains, but they were, you know, as far as El Paso, San Angelo, back, you know, all this West Texas country, part of the panhandle up in there. I don't know, there wasn't exactly a dividing line. I think if you want to become a member, you could become a member.
4: I think that's very interesting because there's something unique about those animals that use the country up there that you use them in, probably better than anything possibly could. And it's interesting to me that there's a difference in that animal and one at Guthrie, Texas, for example. And

0: Lung capacity? Is it ability to adapt to the altitude and rarefied air?
1: Well, they're raised here. All our heifers, we keep most of our heifers to make cows. They're all the same age and same, you know, born about the same time, they're not up and down. That's our breeding program. We keep a lot of our heifers, Hereford heifers, and they do up in the mountains. If they're raised here, they're going to be more likely to adapt the rocks and the altitude, and they just do good. I mean, a lot of these cattle up in the highest part of the ranch, what we call number six. They do really well. It seems like they come off there heavier than most of the other cattle that are down with the lower altitude.
0: And do they forage on brush, for example, and other than grass?
1: They forage on some brush. Down here, down closer to Alpine, there are some pastures that we have that mesquite and some different brush that those cattle will graze on. Mesquite beans. There's quite a few mesquite beans this year. And that'll put some weight on them. And of course, we supplement them with some molasses and feed tubs.
0: My friend Bill Owen, the great artist that we lost several years ago, had a place at Globe, Arizona. And he had what he called the native cattle way up in that high country. He had, I don't know how many thousand acres, but it was a bunch, like 60,000 acres of that looked to me just like rocks. But you'd get up on top, and those cattle were as fat as they could be, and you couldn't find a blade of grass. So they were browsing almost like deer. And he couldn't bring other cattle in there without, if they weren't raised there, they didn't do good at all.
1: That's what our situation has been through the years. We've bought cattle from other places, and we've bought cattle from places where we thought we're harder than out here, and they just don't do as well. If you raise them out here, they do better. And a few months ago, we didn't have any grass at all, hardly, and it was dry. And before this little rain we've had, those cattle were in good shape. I look back on some photographs that we have, and just like you said, I don't know what they're eating, rocks or.
0: There's that old joke about two guys driving down the highway between Monahan and Granville, and somebody said, one of them said, well, what are the cows eating? He said, I don't know. There's one right over there. I'll stop and you can go look. And he crawled over the fence and came back in a little bit, and he said, well, what was she eating? He said, I don't know. She ate it all. So sometimes that looks like that's about what they have to eat in some of that country, but yet they get fat. So they know how to forage.
1: Yes, sir. They know. They're just used to that country. This is their home.
0: Yeah.
1: And they do well.
0: So, on the ranch today, you still have those Hereford cattle, and do you have other breeds of cattle also in different places?
1: We have some Angus cattle and some crossbred cattle in a particular part of the ranch. And the other part of the ranch, we try to raise all Hereford. We have Angus and some different breeds, maybe some Charolais in there, and just to crossbreed a little bit. But we still are trying. We're trying to go back to Hereford bulls, all Hereford bulls. I just think the bulls, they get along good too out here. No matter where you buy them, we buy a lot of them out here in this part of the country, say from the Bright Ranch. They sell bulls, and we buy some from different other places, Barber, Dudley. They do well too.
0: Mm-hmm. Good.
1: But we've enjoyed them. Through the years, Angus bulls, when they get a little older, they get a little bit harder to deal with out here where we are.
0: Well, and you have some areas in the ranch that evidently the English breeds will do well in, and is it because of the altitude, you think, or the brush?
1: I think it's because of the altitude and this thin air, cooler.

0: Like this morning, it was about 60 degrees this morning. Oh. Of course, it warms up pretty fast, but and cools off in the evening. But those cattle, you'll see them on the side of the mountain, up into some places where they're getting up there where that grass is.
1: Well, you know, your grandfather must have had a great eye, and your great grandfather must have had a great eye for range country. This is one of the most beautiful places on the face of this earth, and people who haven't been to Alpine, Texas, don't understand how really beautiful it is. And it's the thing I love about it is it's not influenced by anybody else. You guys have your own character and your own set of values, and you live by them. You're not influenced by Fort Worth and Dallas or Houston or San Antonio. So it's a great part of the world, and I'm glad that you're carrying on that tradition of those Herefords. I love Herefords. When I was growing up in the Panhandle, we had, you know, what we used to call buffalo wallers, and we now know they were just playas, but they'd gather the water, what little bit there was in the spring, and all of a sudden you ride a horse through there, and these little white heads peeking up out of that grass, I'll never forget it as long as I live. And that'll always be where my heart is.
0: I love to see Hereford cattle in a bunch. You know, you're driving them, and they're all Hereford, and it just looks so good.
1: Mm-hmm.
0: And that's the way it was. And then we started crossbreeding a little bit, and I'm trying to get back to that.
1: Well, tell us about the grasses. It's not a short grass country, is it? Or is it?
0: It'll grow, side oats grandma and red rock grandma, black grandma, good stout protein grass. It cures out really well. If it rains and it cures and those cattle go into winter, they'll be eating that dry grass even after frost,
1: mm-hmm.
0: and they'll be gaining 2 pounds a day. Those steer calves will.
1: Well, that decomposed lava rock is really nutritious, isn't it?
0: Yeah, I think it's a natural fertilizer. And, of course, rain, nutrition, lightning and all that just helps bring on that grass better and weeds. We do have some pretty good weeds out here up in this high country. We have some bad weeds, too.
1: Mm-hmm.
0: That we've got to watch out for all the time, and that's why we supplement with feed, because we want them to stay off those weeds during the winter when it just looks like this table here.
1: I want to talk about that more when we come back, but right now I want to play a song, and Marty Robbins did this. It's called All Around Cowboy. You want to hear it?
0: Sure.
1: All right, here we go.

0: All-Around Cowboy. That came off of Marty's Gunfighter Ballads, and I think that's the best album ever recorded of cowboy songs. I just love it. Anyhow, you folks stay with us. We'll be right back with more of Cowboy Corner and a visit from my friend, Mr. Chris Lacey. And we're out in the Big Bend country of West Texas, where the sky is still clear and the air is clean and folks are a little friendlier. Hang on, we'll be right back. At the National Cowboy and Western Heritage Museum in Oklahoma City, we invite you to discover the spirit that built the American West. A land of hardship and heroism, artistry and adventure, beauty and opportunity. Now, experience it like never before in all new immersive and interactive exhibits that puts you in the heart of the story. Walk through the frontier, stand among legends, and feel the West come alive. 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
3: The 880 Weather Watch for South Central Nebraska and North Central Kansas calls for spotty showers and storms in the region early tonight. Otherwise, just some passing clearness in parts of the region. Lows make it down to the mid-50s to low 60s across the region. For Memorial Day, an abundance of sunshine. Hot with a lot of areas getting to or above a 90 for a high temperature. Monday night, clear to partly cloudy. Chance for showers and storms, mainly before midnight, especially in parts of Nebraska. Lows fall to the upper 50s to low 60s in most areas. And then Tuesday, an abundance of sunshine, and everybody gets well into the 80s for highs, maybe a couple more 90s as well. From the 880 Weather Center, I'm Phil Jensko. For more, check KRVN.com. 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
0: This portion of Cowboy Corner is brought to you by our friends at Cowboys and Indians Magazine, the premier magazine of the West.
1: You're listening to Cowboy Corner. I'm Red Steakall here in the bunkhouse with Jake and Badger and Old Dan and Leon and all the rest of the boys. My good friend Chris Lacey, and we're talking about the world-famous 06 Ranch, its cattle and its history. You know, there's a story that a fellow named Ira Yates went to work for your grandfather and traded cattle for his time. Do you know that story?
5: No, sir. I don't know. I mean, I don't know if it's the same Yates is over here.
1: At Ira Ann.
5: Ira Ann.
1: Mm-hmm. That was Ira and Ann Yates.
5: Ira and Ann.
1: And they say that he traded his time for cattle, and then he had finally sell those cattle, and he bought that land for 10 cents an acre. And that was one of the richest oil deposits in the world.
0: And like Shanghai Pierce said, the most beautiful sight in the world is an old cow scratching her back on a moving pump jack. Because it greatly reduces the severity of a drought.
5: It makes things a lot better.
0: Yeah. Well, it takes a lot of the question out of it and a lot of the anticipation. You know that that pump jack's going to keep pumping.
5: Well, that's true. And, you know, as long as they keep it service.
0: Well, the cow business in this part of the world continues, and it is a good business out here. And your family's been in it for over 100 years, hasn't it?
5: Yes, sir.
0: And what did they do before then? Where'd they come from? Did they come here from San Antonio or Houston?
5: They came from Gonzales, and they also lived in San Antonio. They lived in San Antonio. My great-grandfather lived in San Antonio and come out here in the summer. This particular ranch that he purchased was more of a summer home, and San Antonio was top, you know, just a winter, a place of winter. Uh-huh. And of course, he had an office in San Antonio, and he was pretty much an entrepreneur. My great grandfather was H.L. Senior. He could buy and sell things, and things that he invested in just seemed like it really turned around for him well, and he was able to put together this place out here and other places too around the state.
0: Uh-huh. So he had a good eye.
5: He was a good businessman.
0: He knew what would work for him.
5: Right.
0: Now, to work this country, you have to have horses. And tell us about your horse program. Do you raise all of your own horses that you use?
5: We raise all our horses. We try to breed to make a good ranch horse, stout, big boned, something that'll, you know, watch a cow and something that's going to have a good attitude also. That's a big part of it. Color, you know, we've gotten to the, the gray horses and the, roan horses but really color doesn't matter to me. It's just how good that mm-hmm. horse is, minded, you know, they need to be good minded. And we call on them pretty hard. Something doesn't work out. Some cross doesn't work out. We'll try something else. And we have about five different broodmare bands, and you know they're all, you know, we've got different breeds like Petra Bunsmal and Highbrow Cat, and of course Doc Bar, and it goes back to a foundation horse, Crokinole and Platte Oil, mm-hmm. with Colonel Freckles and some of those that I could just, you know, we try to incorporate a lot of those real gun and a lot of those horses that are working for us.
0: Mm-hmm. So they have good cow sense, and they're kind.
5: Good cow sense, they're kind, and I like something that you can get on and go off work, you know, work and they're not going to just bust in two and push you on the ground, you know. I don't ride as much as I used to, but everybody that's out here, that all these guys that help us ride these horses and start these horses, they you know, the shorter time period it takes to start a horse and mm-hmm. to get him going and to get him on the payroll, that's a big factor.
0: You start riding them at two?
5: Start riding them at two, three. Depends on, you know, the hands we have and how many they can handle, and how many we do send some horses off to different people. We try to start them as early as we can, and we, you know, halter break them when they're weanlings. When we wean them off the mares, that'll tell you something too, how they act. You know, mm-hmm. when you start working with them to halter break them.
0: And so you don't put much pressure on them as two-year-olds, though, do you, in this rough country?
5: No. They're you know, these cowboys were good to them. They don't just whip and spur across the pasture or across the rocks or anything else. They take care of them. We have to put shoes on these horses out here and keep them shod. or they're going to get sore footed pretty fast.
0: In talking to some of the guys, like the guys who worked on the JAs, for example, in the early days, they didn't touch those animals or put a saddle on until they were 4 years old. They'd catch them one time and forefoot them and tie them down and castrate them and turn them back out and then bring them up when they were four. Can you imagine having a whole bunch of young horses that were 4 years old that had been turned out and only had a man touch them one time? I can't imagine doing that.
5: They did that early on out here. I mean, they'd forefoot them and cut them. And then soon after that, they started riding them. And as horses might pitch across the pasture whenever you get on them in the morning, break in two. And then some of them were a little bit outlawish, back in the day. You'd ride them all day, and they'd come in and buck you off before you got the saddle off of them or get off of them. That's the way they could get you off, I guess.
0: Well, a lot of difference in how horses were handled today and raised than back in those days, too, because they didn't grain them. They didn't have a lot of feed stuff, so they were grass-fed horses. And so, for example, I know you work that high country with nothing but horses, and how many horses are going to be in a cowboy's string?
5: There'd probably be four, five, six. Those younger cowboys that have those younger horses, they're starting. They'll have a few more. But if you have some real good remover horses, you can get by with four. And of course, we feed them. We feed them every day, and we want to keep them up. And like you say, back in the day, they didn't feed those horses. They were just grass-fed. We used to have, on this ranch, 200 horses in a remuda, and each man would have 10 or 12 horses. But as the roundup continued on, if you went a month and a half, they just started dropping off, and they'd get crippled or they just leave them behind. It was different places, different outfit, different camps, and by the end of the roundup, you might have a 50 horses in the remuda just to wind up, and the cowboys too. If the roundup lasted quite a while, which it did one time when they were splitting this ranch up, but for tax purposes. I think they started out with a 20-man crew and ended up with about a 6-man crew. everybody got tired, sick, fed up. Cowboys, it doesn't pay very much. So, there's other things they're looking for whenever they come in.
0: Well, some things that folks might not know who are listening to us, if a cowboy has, let's say, four horses in his string that he's really using, he might change at noon, and he might have to change in the afternoon depending on what he's doing, because especially when those horses were only grass-fed, and they were older horses by then, but they still didn't have the feed that we pour into them now, and that country's still just as rough as it ever was.
5: The country hadn't changed any. By feeding them and keeping them in shape, We don't change horses as much as we used to. I remember when I first came out here in the early 70s, you'd make a drive, come in, change horses, get a cup of coffee, go back out and cut the herd with a different horse. And now we pretty much just keep the same horse. They'll hold up.
0: Well, that's good. Well, Chris, I can't tell you how much I appreciate you visiting with us and sharing those stories with us. And I want you to promise me that you'll come back and do it again.
5: Yes, sir.
0: All right. You folks stay with us. We'll be right back. 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
0: This portion of Cowboy Corner is brought to you by our friends at the Four Sixes Ranches. Horses with a history, brands with a background. You're listening to Cowboy Corner. I'm Red Steagall here in the bunkhouse with Jake and Badger and Old Dan and Leon and all the rest of the boys. I want to start this portion of our show off with a poem that I wrote in 1990. It's called The Maverick Way. A maverick's never worn a brand, at least not one that shows. He's free to travel where he will. The trail is one he chose. A stray is one who's been a part of someone else's band and drifted to another range, but he still wears the brand. And his leaders cry, "You've lost your mind. That's not the way it's done. A chosen few can make that move. You don't look like the one." Then safe inside the pasture fence, afraid to stand alone, unsure of his opinions, he's no longer on his own. Now what if all the skeptics had discouraged Ford and Bell, or Roosevelt said, "Let's don't fight," the day Pearl Harbor fell? If Jonas Salk had not come up with polio vaccine, or some bright mind had not perceived the television screen? The mavericks make a difference. They know where to find the feed. They don't cry out, "Take care of me, the grass has gone to seed." The tough times make them buckle up and bow their necks and pull. They never lay their shovel down until their bucket's full. If I appear a renegade and don't conform to style, don't think me strange or crazy. Just ride down my trail a while. But if I choose a path that you find rocky, rough, or steep, the herd has left an easy trail. The ruts are wide and deep. Remember, nothing ever grows till someone plants a seed. The scenery changes only for the steer that's in the lead. So try to use your talents so that some kind soul will say, "That fella there's a maverick. He ain't just your average stray." Be a maverick. Jump on the outside. And that's what Mike Blakely's talking about when he's talking about the outside circle. Take the rough ones. Here's Mike.

0: The Outside Circle. Thanks, Michael. And if you've ever ridden the Outside Circle in a big 16,000 to 20,000 acre pasture, it's a long way around the outside, so the young bucks on the young horses get the Outside Circle. You folks stay with us. We'll be right back with more of Cowboy Corner. 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
0: 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Join us on RFD TV as we explore another trail somewhere west of Wall Street. For a song of inspiration, I've chosen one of ours called When He's Gathered Up the Strays. Boys, jump in here and help me. I like this song. I'm proud of it.

When he's gathered up the strays, I want to be in that pen. I want to know that he selected me to be a part of the ones he wants to keep. Well, as my old daddy would say, we got this one saucered and blowed. It's time for us to ride on out of here. We got lots of work to do. Thanks for riding along with us. We hope we taught you something about the cowboy you didn't know, and especially a fellow named Chris Lacey, who owns a real big spread out in West Texas. 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On behalf of myself, Red Stegall, and Jake, and Badger, and Old Dan, and Leon, and all the rest of the boys, our producer, Mr. Roger Ramsey, and the fellow who holds it together for all of us, Mr. Sean Studer, we appreciate you riding with us, and we hope you entertained you on this morning, and we hope you taught you something about the West and Chris Lacey. Well, before we leave, I want to give you something to think about till next week. Before you judge a man, walk a mile in his shoes. After that, who cares? He's a mile away, and you got his shoes. Sir William Connolly said that. I don't know who he was or how long ago he lived, but that's kind of funny, isn't it? Join us same time, same station next week for another edition of Cowboy Corner. Adios, my friends.

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6: News. I'm Carmen Roberts. President Trump says he's in no rush to finalize a peace deal with Iran, laid at a timeline of 5 to 7 days. Fox's Trey Yingst has more from Tel Aviv.
7: A regional source who has reviewed the agreement told Fox News the deal states that U.S. forces will stay in the proximity of Iran for 30 days. The context here is that it signals to Iran the military option remains on the table if nuclear issues aren't resolved or the interim agreement is violated.
6: Secret Service agents fatally shot a man they say opened fire at a White House checkpoint last night.
8: Multiple sources tell Fox News Digital the suspect was identified as 21-year-old Nazir Best from Maryland. Best allegedly had multiple run-ins with the Secret Service and had a history of mental health issues.
6: Fox's Madeline Rivera in Washington. 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
15: The 880 Weather Watch for South Central Nebraska and North Central Kansas calls for spotty showers and storms in the region early tonight. Otherwise, just some passing clearness in parts of the region. Lows make it down to the mid-50s to low 60s across the region. for Memorial Day. An abundance of sunshine, hot with a lot of areas getting to or above 90 for a high temperature. Monday night, clear to partly cloudy. Chance for showers and storms, mainly before midnight, especially in parts of Nebraska. Lows fall to the upper 50s to low 60s in most areas. And then Tuesday, an abundance of sunshine, and everybody gets well into the 80s for highs, maybe a couple more 90s as well. From the 880 Weather Center, I'm Phil Jensko. For more, check KRVN.com.
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9: The 880 Weather Watch for South Central Nebraska and North Central Kansas calls for partly cloudy to mostly clear for the overnight. Lows make it down to the mid-50s to low 60s across the region. For Memorial Day, an abundance of sunshine, hot with a lot of areas getting to or above 90 for a high temperature. Monday night, clear to partly cloudy. Chance for showers and storms, mainly before midnight, especially in parts of Nebraska. Lows fall to the upper 50s to low 60s in most areas. Tuesday, lots more sunshine. Highs climb well into the 80s. A couple of more 90s are possible. And then lows in the mid to upper 50s across the region for Tuesday night. From the 880 Weather Center, I'm Phil Jensko. For more, check KRVN.com. Right now it's 89.
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1: I'm Jack Callahan. A memorandum of understanding to end the conflict with Iran is largely negotiated, according to President Trump. Secretary of State Marco Rubio adding,
2: I'll leave it to the president to make further announcements on it. Suffice it to say that some progress has been made, significant progress, although not final progress has been made.
1: Iran claiming the talks do not include its nuclear program, but a White House official tells Fox News, no dust, no deal, referring to Iran's stockpile of enriched uranium. The gunman killed by Secret Service agents after he'd opened fire near the White House yesterday had a history of mental illness and was no stranger to them, as Fox's Madeline Rivera reports.
3: He was reportedly detained by Secret Service on June 26 last year for flagging down agents and making threats.
1: A bystander was critically wounded in Saturday's gunfire. President Trump was not in danger. 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
8: 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You're heading to the airport, right?
9: Yep, thanks for checking. 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How long have you been a rideshare driver?
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10: The 880 Weather Watch for South Central Nebraska and North Central Kansas calls for partly cloudy to mostly clear for the overnight. Lows make it down to the mid-50s to low 60s across the region. For Memorial Day, an abundance of sunshine, hot with a lot of areas getting to or above 90 for a high temperature. Monday night, clear to partly cloudy. Chance for showers and storms, mainly before midnight, especially